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1: Status Columbia had bestowed upon the young trumpeter Wynton Marsalis, who had made some less than favorable remarks about Davis's post-mid-1960s music to the jazz media. At Warner Brothers, Davis would continue forging his 1980s sound that one writer has described as chromatic funk, play on recordings by pop and R&B artists such as Chaka Khan, Cameo, and Skritti Politti, and make a studio album, Tutu, that some regard as a late-period masterpiece. Davis's initial recording sessions for Warner, however, went unreleased for many years and still have not come out in their entirety. They're known as the rubber band sessions and possess an even harder pop-funk sound than what Miles would generally end up pursuing in his final years. From those sessions, here's Miles Davis and Rubber Band on Nightlights.

Miles Davis and Rubber Band from sessions for his Warner Brothers debut that were ultimately abandoned in favor of the album that would become Tutu. One of the most intriguing near collaborations for Davis's Warner Brothers years was with pop artist Prince, who was then at the peak of his commercial fame, still riding high on the album and movie Purple Rain, and writing prolifically for other artists as well as himself. Prince admired Davis and sent him a tape of a song, telling him that he trusted Davis to play whatever sounded right over it. Davis returned Prince's admiration, saying, "For me, he can be the new Duke Ellington of our time if he just keeps at it," a comment that outraged jazz critic Stanley Crouch, who lambasted Davis for his post-1960s musical maneuverings in The Village Voice and The New Republic, calling his 1980s incarnation nothing more than a winged death's head floating on the hot air of insipid writers and gullible listeners, and attacking the trumpeter as the most brilliant sellout in the history of jazz. Though a studio recording and live performance of Prince and Davis together have surfaced in recent years, and Prince songs sometimes showed up in Davis's concert sets, the two never did end up making an album together. The most significant collaborator of Miles' late period proved to be Marcus Miller, a bassist and composer who had played with Davis in the early 1980s. He was suggested to Miles by Warner Brothers producer Tommy LaPuma. When Miller realized that Davis was open to working with drum machines, synthesizers, and other non-live studio elements, he set out on the course that ultimately led to Tutu, writing and recording much of the music himself, with Davis then playing his trumpet parts over the results. Tutu, which also sported a dramatic black-and-white cover photograph of Davis's face, presented a musical landscape that sounded very much of its mid-1980s time, but which also struck some listeners as an updated version of what Davis had done with arranger Gil Evans in the late 1950s. Miles Davis and the title track from Tutu on Nightlights.

Miles Davis performing Tutu, the title track from his 1986 debut album for Warner Brothers, an album that yielded a Grammy for the trumpeter in the Best Jazz Soloist category. Davis's 45-year career on record has often been divided into stylistic periods: bebop, cool jazz, hard bop, modal, electric, and what Paul Tingenis labeled the chromatic funk of his 1980s comeback period. Davis was never content to stand still, and decades later, one can argue that his final period was his attempt to embrace pop stardom in his own way. He appeared in movies and on television shows such as Miami Vice, made a Honda scooter commercial, and became more outgoing in his concert appearances, all of this amounting to an approach that was new for him. Musician Jim Sangre, while acknowledging that some jazz fans might not find as much that they like in this period of Davis's career, says, "What is there, I think, and this thought only strengthens as the distance grows larger, is Miles deciding that he's going to take on pop and win on his own terms, with his own aesthetic, with his own representations." Now, some might call that selling out, but I think you can make at least just as strong a case that it's an act of defiance. After all, the notion is that pop equals stupid, shallow, and simplistic, and none of the Warner Brothers era music, especially in concert, is ever all that, especially textually. Wasn't Miles always a textualist? For that matter, wasn't Miles always about not settling for being ghettoized or pigeonholed, musically or personally? I'm not saying that anybody who doesn't like it is wrong, because that would mean that you have no right to look for what you like, want, or need in music. I'm just saying that the music has worth on the terrain that it sets out to conquer. That's musician Jim Sangre writing about Miles Davis's Warner Brothers period, which continued after Tutu with a score that Marcus Miller wrote for a 1987 movie set and filmed in Spain with an all-star cast that included Jodie Foster and Martin Sheen. The subsequent recording evoked Davis and Gil Evans' album Sketches of Spain for some listeners. Here's Miles Davis and music from Siesta on Nightlights.

Miles Davis performing music composed by Marcus Miller for the 1987 movie Siesta. I'll have more of the late period music of Miles Davis in just a few moments. 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I'm David Brent Johnson, and you're listening to Final Miles on Nightlights. 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I'm featuring music from the final years of Miles Davis's career on this edition of Nightlights. The late 1980s were a busy time for Davis in spite of growing health problems. In 1989, his autobiography, co-authored with Quincy Troupe, appeared, including searing observations of Charlie Parker and other passages that stirred controversy. His unreleased Columbia label album, Aura, which he considered to be one of his best outings in recent years, and which some compared to his 1950s work with Gil Evans, finally came out and won a Grammy in 1990. He spent more time on a new artistic vocation, painting and sketching. Davis also continued to tour and to pursue new studio projects, including a reteaming with Marcus Miller for the 1989 album Amandla, and in early 1991 beginning work with producer Easy Mo B on a planned double LP of jazz rap. We'll hear Marcus Miller's haunting tribute to bassist Jaco Pastorius, who had died in 1987, from Amandla, and the track Mystery from the posthumously released album Doobop. Miles Davis and Mr. Pastorius on Nightlights.

Miles Davis and Mystery from the posthumously released and incomplete album Doobop, which won a Grammy in 1993 despite a decidedly mixed reception from critics. Before that, we heard Davis performing Mr. Pastorius, Marcus Miller's tribute to bassist Jaco Pastorius from the 1989 album Amandla. Davis had always famously resisted revisiting his past, but in his final year, he yielded to Quincy Jones's entreaties to perform a concert of the music that Davis and arranger Gil Evans had recorded together in the late 1950s. Davis said that the ghost of Gil Evans had appeared to him in the mirror and urged him to do the concert. Others speculated that the large payday he received didn't hurt matters either. While fellow trumpeter Wallace Roney served as backup and helped carry the brunt of trumpet duties, Davis, who was clearly not in the best of health, managed some memorable moments in the recasting of his masterpieces with Evans. And we'll hear one, along with a performance from his final concert, in this next set. Miles Davis at Montreux with Quincy Jones in 1991 and the Pan Piper on Nightlights.

Miles Davis and Hannibal from his last live performance, recorded at the Hollywood Bowl in Los Angeles on August 25th, 1991. A few days after that concert, Davis began to vomit blood and checked into a hospital in Santa Monica. During his stay, he suffered a stroke and went into a coma. And on September 28th, the man who had so often been at the forefront of jazz for the past 45 years died at the age of 65. I remember sitting at a coffee house in Bloomington with a jazz musician friend when somebody walked up and told us the news, and how my friend sat there silently, gazing into the distance, his extended pause an acknowledgement of the enormous departure that had now occurred. Space and silence seemed like a fitting response to the loss of Miles Davis. I'll close with the recording Davis made near the end of his life with singer Shirley Horne, whom he had admired and shared a bill with in the early 1960s. Shirley Horne, Miles Davis, and You Won't Forget Me on Nightlights.

I closed with Shirley Horn performing the title track from her 1991 album You Won't Forget Me, featuring Miles Davis on trumpet. Thanks for tuning in this edition of Nightlights. Special thanks to Jim Sangre. 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Nightlights is a production of WFIU and part of the educational mission of Indiana University. I'm David Brent Johnson, wishing you good listening for the week ahead.

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0: Hello, it is 1 o'clock GMT, 8 in the evening in Colombia, where people have voted in a hugely divisive presidential election. It is clear what's worrying most people there.
1: I hope things get better and that there isn't so much violence here.
2: It's a vote for the future after all the years of violence it has lived through.
0: Two candidates with starkly differing views on how to bring that about will now face each other in a second round of voting. Our South America correspondent assesses their political visions. Also today with me, Nick Miles. Hope for people suffering from one of the most aggressive forms of cancer. More than six decades on, we speak to soldiers from one of Africa's most brutal and futile civil wars.
3: This was the first time in my life I saw victory that turned to tragedy.
4: We have fought the war. We gained nothing out of it. Those who benefited did not even step out of their house.
0: All that and the resurrection of a diabolical journey in Poland after this.
5: BBC News with Roisin Hasty. A right-wing political outsider has won the first round of Colombia's presidential election, which will now go to a second round in 3 weeks' time. Abelardo de la Espriella will face the left-wing candidate Ivan Cepeda, who polled a few percentage points behind. Here's our South America correspondent, Ione Wells.
6: This is set to be an incredibly polarising runoff on the 21st of June in Colombia. This is not just a choice between left and right-wing candidates, but also how to tackle violence and the increase in internal conflict and armed groups in Colombia. That runoff vote on the 21st of June will have huge implications, not just for Colombia, but for the rest of the world, given that it will also impact how Colombia's cocaine trafficking problem, as the world's top producer of cocaine, will be tackled going forward.
5: Satellite images and videos analysed by the BBC show Iran has damaged 20 US military sites across 8 Middle Eastern countries since the war began at the end of February. It suggests the attacks have been more extensive than publicly acknowledged. More details from our correspondent Merlin Thomas.
7: Iran has targeted key US facilities across 8 countries in the Middle East since the war began in February, causing millions of dollars of damage to state-of-the-art air defense systems, refueling aircraft and radars. Experts say while Iran started off using sprawling barrages of attacks, it shifted to more precise, targeted hits on high-value equipment. Among the US hardware damaged was 3 state-of-the-art anti-ballistic missile battery systems, each of which cost more than $1 billion. The US declined to comment on our findings, citing operational concerns.
5: France and Germany have both criticised Israel's push further into southern Lebanon as it escalates its campaign against Hezbollah. Germany's foreign minister, Johann Wadephul, said it was a cause for serious concern. France has also condemned the advance, which saw Israeli troops capture Beaufort Castle, a medieval stronghold beside the Litani River. The BBC's Rami Rahayim explains.
8: The Israelis are using both its strategic and its symbolic significance to try to advance their psychological warfare against Hezbollah, to say that they are winning this battle and that Hezbollah is on the retreat, that they are unable to stop the advance of the Israeli army, and that the Israeli army will not stop until it has destroyed the group.
5: Health authorities in the Democratic Republic of Congo have celebrated the recovery of 4 survivors of Ebola. They're among the first to be discharged in the current outbreak. At a ceremony in Bunia, the recovered health workers were praised for their courage. World News from the BBC. The police in Nigeria have warned against reprisals targeting South African nationals or businesses in the country after reports of attacks on Nigerians in South Africa. It comes after weeks of anti-migrant protests in South Africa calling for tougher action against undocumented migrants. A study led by American scientists has found that a daily pill can almost double the survival time of patients with advanced pancreatic cancer. Experts have described the drug, daraxonrasib, as a game changer. More from our health editor, Hugh Pym.
9: What the trial found was that amongst 500 patients with advanced cancer, that the spread to other organs had taken place. But the survival time of those who had the drug had more than doubled to 13 months, which was very significant. It doesn't sound very much, but a doubling is important. And there were fewer side effects than with chemotherapy, which is the only other option at that stage.
5: An Indian man who came to the UK on a skilled worker visa to be a carer has been awarded nearly $40,000 because his employer did not give him any work for a year. An employment tribunal heard that Sharbin Sharji moved to England in 2023. He'd already paid large amounts to recruitment agents before securing employment sponsorship from Swan Care Solutions Limited. That entitled him to live and work in the UK, but despite his pleas, the company gave him no work and he became destitute. A famous Polish bus service, the number 666, to the town of Hell, is being revived 3 years after it was scrapped following protests by religious groups. Conservative Christians had claimed the bus number, which has biblical associations with the devil, combined with the destination name, was promoting Satanism. The route to the Baltic Coast Resort had become popular as a joke with English-speaking tourists. BBC News.
0: Thanks very much. You're listening to The Newsroom from the BBC World Service with me, Nick Miles. Being Colombian president has to be one of the world's toughest political jobs. Despite a peace agreement with the largest of the country's rebel groups back in 2016, dissident groups and violent drug gangs are spreading. Large parts of the country are practically ungoverned.

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1: Especially for the youth, because in the end, we are the ones who are inheriting this country after all the years of violence it has lived through.
2: As I said, a result is now in, albeit not fully authorised by the authorities yet. I've been hearing from our South America correspondent, Ione Wells, and she's been telling me it is likely to be an extremely polarising choice now for voters in the second round in 3 weeks' time.
3: The candidate who came first in this first round of the election, who is the right-wing Abiado de la Espriella, certainly wants a big change of direction when it comes to tackling violence and guerrilla warfare in Colombia. He wants a tough military crackdown, including more cooperation with the United States, including to potentially even bomb some of these cartels or some of their infrastructure. He also wants to build what he's described as 10 mega prisons inside the jungle in Colombia, very much modelled on policy of the El Salvadorian President Bukele as well. Then on the other hand, on the left, there is the Senator Ivan Cepeda, who is an ally of the current President Gustavo Petro. He is described by many in the country as the architect of Gustavo Petro's current approach, which is to very much prioritise negotiating with armed groups and trying to talk and hold peace talks rather than necessarily opt for military action. So I think certainly from his perspective, he would prefer a continuation of that strategy. That is, though, controversial because many security analysts, as well as Petro's critics, say that that strategy hasn't yet delivered the results that were hoped for. Even though Petro says that the country is seizing record levels of drugs, there are concerns that violence has surged again in the last year. Cocaine production is at a record high, and we saw a brutal offensive start last year, leading to tens of thousands of people being displaced on Colombia's border with Venezuela.
2: Now, President Petro and Donald Trump did not get on well. Ivan Cepeda, if he carries on President Petro's policies, there might be conflict there if he gets into power.
3: That's right. Petro and Trump have had a very fiery relationship. They've often exchanged very public insults. They've disagreed over US intervention in Latin America and particularly over approaches to tackling narco trafficking as well, although their relationship did improve somewhat after they met in the White House earlier this year. But I think certainly this election will define Colombia's future relationship with the United States, with Cepeda certainly being more critical of Donald Trump and his policies, Espriella certainly being an admirer of Donald Trump.
2: And in the meantime, we've got lots of people, millions of people across Colombia who are living in fear and insecurity. They just want safety, don't they?
3: That's right. Security, violence was certainly top priorities for voters going into this election. Not just day-to-day street crime and violence, but also that wider picture of insecurity, particularly as membership of armed groups has grown in the country. And that has led, as I say, to displacement of thousands of people. It has led to increased kidnappings, homicides, drone attacks in the course of this campaign. So that violence, which has plagued Colombia for decades, is something people fear is returning in a very strong way.
2: Ione Wells, within the last few minutes, the man who is leading the vote after this first round, Mr. Espriella, with 43.7%, has said that if he gets into office after the second round, he would defend democracy with reason or with force. The person who's against, Ivan Cepeda, has yet to speak. But the man who championed him, Gustavo Petro, the current president, said he had yet to accept this initial vote count. Now, the Israeli Prime Minister, Benjamin Netanyahu, says he's going to push deeper into Lebanon. That's after his military took over the medieval castle of Beaufort in the south of the country. He called it a dramatic shift in the campaign against the militant group Hezbollah.
4: Our forces crossed the Litani River. They seized controlled areas. They occupied the Beaufort Ridge. And now my instruction is to deepen and expand our grip on the places that were under Hezbollah's control. The capture of Beaufort is a dramatic stage and a dramatic shift in the policy we're leading. We broke the barrier of fear.
2: Meanwhile, the French President Emmanuel Macron said nothing justified what he called Israel's major escalation in southern Lebanon. And he's requested an emergency meeting of the UN Security Council on Monday. Our correspondent in Jerusalem, Sebastian Asher, told us more about Beaufort Castle and its strategic importance.
5: It's on a high ridge overlooking the Litani Valley, so it's a very commanding position. That's why the Crusaders built it there 900 years ago. If you have that position, you can control the sight lines.

0: pretty much of a whole region. Hezbollah, when it was in control of it, was able to do that to an extent, and now Israel believes it will be able to use it in the same way. I mean, you could say the way that the war is being conducted, mostly through airstrikes of the ground operation by Israel, is growing, and on the Hezbollah side by drones. It's not as significant as it was maybe 30 or 40 years ago, and that brings me to the second element of what Mr. Netanyahu was talking about, symbolic significance. Both he and his defense minister, Israel Katz, when they celebrated the capture of both at Castle, referred back to 44 years ago when the Israeli army captured it during what they call the first Lebanon war here. And after that time, it became really the nexus of Israel's occupation of its so-called buffer zone in the south of Lebanon, which it held right up until 2000. Now, Hezbollah, which didn't even exist at the time that the first Lebanon war began, developed from that, and it began essentially a war of attrition against the Israeli troops there. And those images through the mid to the late 90s of helicopters having to come down to take wounded Israeli soldiers who've been killed, away from there, back to Israel, they were repeated week after week. And that had a huge effect on public opinion in Israel. And essentially, Mr. Netanyahu referred to that when he said that it was both a symbol of heroism, Beaufort Castle, that victory 44 years ago, but it was also a symbol of division within Israeli society. Increasingly, during that period of occupation of a buffer zone, there was a movement within Israel, a very large movement, that was against it and went out onto the streets. Peace Now, for example, which was big in those days, calling for Israel to make peace with its neighbors, not to continue to use military means. Now, Mr. Netanyahu is comparing that time, at least in his terms, with now, saying that now Israel is united. Now it is coming back with a different sense of purpose. Whether that's true or not, we will have to see. I think it's true to say that just as the Iran war is generally backed in Israel, where people feel that Iran is an existential threat to Israel, and with Lebanon, to a similar, but perhaps slightly lesser extent, Hezbollah representing that threat, and that threat which was meant to have been eliminated in 2024 when Israel launched a major campaign against Hezbollah, which decimated its leadership. It was meant to have curbed the power of Hezbollah, the ability of Hezbollah to stage those attacks. But that hasn't happened. Hezbollah has to some extent been able to rebuild its capabilities. And just in the past week or so, it's intensified its attacks both on Israeli troops down in this southern zone and also on the communities in northern Israel, maybe 20, 25 rockets being fired a day. That's led here to new restrictions being brought in those areas right up close on the border, similar to restrictions during the war.
1: That was Sebastian Usher. Pancreatic cancer is one of the most deadly forms of the disease. Just one in 20 people diagnosed with it survive for more than 5 years. Well, the main reason for that is that it is often spotted very late, and that makes it difficult to treat. Now, though, there's been a real breakthrough. Results of a clinical trial of a daily pill for patients in advanced stages of the disease show that it can double the survivor time. Dr. Emil Liu is an oncologist at the University of Minnesota in the US. He's been speaking to James Menendez.
2: This clinical trial evaluated patients who had received treatment for metastatic stage 4 forms of pancreas cancer, received at least one form of therapy that no longer worked. But for the results to be as impactful as they are in that setting, when patients have previously received chemotherapy, often treatments don't work more than just a few months. But in this case, it exceeded 1 year.
3: In layman's terms, how does it work then?
2: It's kind of like an out-of-control car where the accelerator is constantly on and you can't put on the brakes, where trying to slow down the car and drive it maybe at the speed limit, KRAS is the signal. It drives more than 20% of all cancers, but more than 90% of all pancreas cancers, and it's been very elusive as a drug target. Now the drugs hit the target, and this is important because it helps to slow down the car, so to speak. In this clinical trial, approximately 250 patients received the drug, exceeded 1 year in terms of their survival, nearly 13 months, and that's about 6.5 months longer than patients who received standard of care chemotherapy alone.
3: So it slows down the spread of the cancer, and you mentioned that this KRAS is present in other forms of cancer. Does this mean that this drug might be used to treat those too?
2: Absolutely. And I know clinical trials are underway and I think are going to expand at a very accelerated pace in the weeks and months and years to come. This is really the tip of the iceberg that we hope that the learnings of what we've seen here can also be extended to similar types of cancers for individual patients that also have the same signal gone awry in their own tumors.
3: A long time in the making, how quickly might it be available to patients?
2: We're really hopeful that in the coming weeks it will be available. My understanding is it might be more towards end of summer, but obviously, I hope with the news spreading far and wide today, I hope that I can go back to my clinic in the coming weeks and be able to prescribe this readily under FDA approval and have it more accessible.
3: Are we entering a new era for cancer treatment? I mean, does it feel like the corner is being turned, at least for some forms of cancer?
2: I would say absolutely yes. It is somewhat revolutionary to say that in some aspects, you can get away from chemotherapy and the targeted therapy even alone. And that magnifies the importance of these results. To achieve that without chemotherapy is really important. I would support the notion that we've turned a corner and making more inroads and big advance this year.
3: And as an oncologist, how does that make you feel?
2: Overjoyed, thrilled. We've been waiting so long for this. I'm just thrilled for all the patients I get to go home to say we have hope on the way. There is real hope. We have proof of it. We have evidence. I'm so excited to be able to do this and to have patients live longer, to enjoy quality of life hand in hand. I'm really thrilled for everyone who will benefit from this.
1: That was cancer specialist Dr. Emil Liu. 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Still to come.
4: This has happened in the past with other political prisoners who have mysteriously died, and I will call that being murdered, is the case now of Brooklyn Rivera.
1: The human rights campaigner Bianca Jagger speaks out after the death in murky circumstances of a Nicaraguan indigenous leader. The rapid decolonization of Africa during the 1960s brought liberation for many, but it also spawned dozens of separatist movements and civil wars. None was as deadly as the Nigerian Civil War that began in 1967, and by some estimates, it cost the lives of 3 million people. The war started after Nigeria's oil-rich eastern region attempted to break away and form a new nation called Biafra, following waves of ethnic violence. Now, some of the last surviving soldiers from the conflict that followed have been speaking to the BBC's Princess Abumere. Now, you may find some of their testimony distressing.
5: We are the survivors of the Nigeria-Biafra civil war. I'm 85 years old. Only...
6: Godwin Alabi Isama was 27 years old when the war broke out in 1967. He was fighting on the side of the Nigerian army and became a commander.
5: When the war started, I think the whole Nigerian army was less than 10,000. They recruited prisoners. You had no job, you want to join the army? Hey, even if you had only one eye, we just recruited everybody.
6: Sasa Ugumba Nwoke was a teenager in the Biafran army.
7: When I joined the Biafran army, called the rebel army, it was excitement in the air. Everybody was involved in the war. The women, the men, the children.
8: How old are you?
9: I'm 10 years.
8: 10 years old.
9: Yes.
8: Do you know why Biafra is fighting?
9: Biafra is fighting for survival.
8: Is it going to win?
9: Yes, sir.
10: Her Royal Highness handed over sovereignty to a new nation.
6: In 1960, Nigeria gained independence from Britain. The colonial rulers had left a tense group of tribes, the main ones being Hausas in the north, Yorubas in the west, and the Igbos in the eastern region. 6 years later, following two military coups and widespread political chaos, thousands of Igbos were killed in waves of ethnic violence. Nwoke witnessed the scenes.
7: All of a sudden, I saw a headless man. I thought I was dreaming. I looked again. I saw kids. They chopped off their arms and chopped off their legs.
6: The killing sparked tens of thousands of Igbos to return to their ancestral homeland in the oil-rich east of Nigeria, where in 1967, they declared the creation of an independent rebel nation. It was called Biafra. The Nigerian government then declared war. Martin Bell was a journalist covering the conflict for the BBC.
11: When I think about the geopolitics, the whole colonial apparatus, of course, oil played a significant part. We didn't give much coverage to the extent that the federal armed forces were supported by the British. The firepower lay on one side, top of the line, armored vehicles, and they had the aircraft, and the spirited, improvised guerrilla fighting was on the other side.
12: The Afrins admit it is an oil war, at least in part.
6: The Nigerian government did capture the oil-rich industrial hub, Port Harcourt, and they imposed a blockade. Alabi Isama again.
5: The blockade of the Atlantic Ocean, the blockade of the airports, the blockade of the land route was to make sure they did not get supplies. Supplies included ammunition and their food.
6: Bombs rained down on the people of Biafra, and there were accounts of people fleeing, not knowing where to run.
13: It's the first really nourishing food these refugees have seen.
6: But what impacted the children the most was the famine that came. Constance Nwoke was 7 years old then.
14: We, the children, were eating rats, were eating crickets, were eating maggots, were eating all manner of things.
6: The Nigerian government said the blockade was vital to maintain the country's unity. Obafemi Awolowo was the finance commissioner then.
15: But we are certainly not going to end the war on account of people being starved. All is fair in war, so we are told, and that is the position.
16: The plight of the civilians is not the number one priority.
15: The number one priority is the unity of the country.
6: After 2.5 years under siege, Biafra surrendered on the 15th of January 1970. The Nigerian government claimed there was no victor, no vanquished. For Nwoke and Alabi Isama, though, the war had been a disaster.
7: Victory is usually celebrated. This was the first time in my life I saw victory that turned to tragedy.
5: I prefer peace to victory or any conflict. We have fought the war. We gained nothing out of it. Those who benefited did not even step out of their house.
1: That report was by Princess Abumere, and you can watch the full documentary, BBC Africa Eye, Surviving Biafra, Voices from the Nigerian Civil War, on the BBC News Africa YouTube channel. Now, for a number of years, the United Nations and human rights groups have warned of deepening political repression across Nicaragua. Now, one of the many people they say were detained without due process was an indigenous leader, Brooklyn Rivera. He's just died after spending the last 3 years in prison. In a BBC interview, the human rights activist Bianca Jagger blamed the Nicaraguan government and President Daniel Ortega personally for Mr. Rivera's death.
4: He was a well-known Miskito leader, and he had been as well a legislator, and he suddenly had been abducted by the government and subjected to arbitrary detention, enforced disappearances, and prolonged incommunicado detention. During this period, his family, lawyers, the international community, human rights organizations were denied credible information regarding his whereabouts, his health and conditions of detention. And this has happened in the past with other political prisoners who have mysteriously died, and I will call that being murdered, really, is the case now of Brooklyn Rivera. But there's been many other political prisoners who have died while under the custody of the regime. And I don't know if you know that I've been denying the persecution of the Catholic Church, and as well the fact that they held prisoner Bishop Rolando Alvarez, who is believed to have undergone torture. But this is a terrible regime that continues to violate international law, and the United Nations Group on Human Rights Expert on Nicaragua has concluded that the Nicaraguan authorities have committed systematic and widespread human rights violations that amount to crimes against humanity.
1: Bianca Jagger there. In a statement, Nicaragua's health ministry said Brooklyn Rivera died from a bacterial infection after his health had declined following a case of COVID-19. As a final destination, hell may not be everyone's first choice, but the bus service to hell with one L in northern Poland that's now up and running again is perhaps likely to fill up. It was very popular with tourists, but it was scrapped 3 years ago after complaints from Christian groups about the so-called Highway to Hell bus. This report from the newsroom's Wendy Urquhart.

You may have been tempted to tell someone to go to hell at one time or another, but in Poland, it's actually not such a bad thing. That's because hell, with one L, is actually an ancient town in the Gulf of Gdansk, in the north of the country, that dates back to 1198. It was once a tiny village with a local church, a hospital, a couple of guest houses, and a very small port, and was best known for its herring trade. High tides and strong currents in the 15th century caused severe land erosion in the area, forcing the authorities to move the town a little bit further up the coast. That also led to a growth spurt, and the 35-kilometre-long peninsula fast became an important trading post. But business was also booming across the bay in Gdansk, which soon put an end to Hell's desire for economic domination. Hell's sandy beaches, though, began enticing tourists to the region from all over the world, and when the bus route was given the number 666, the so-called devil's number, visitors lapped it up. Unfortunately, religious groups were less than happy, and in 2023, the bus company was forced to change the number to 669. Now the company Flixbus has just announced that it's reviving the 666 bus, but passengers should be prepared for a bit of a schlep because the new route means the bus will set off from Krakow at 6 o'clock in the morning and won't arrive in the coastal town until 7 o'clock in the evening. A devil of a journey lasting around 13 hours.

0: say, pictures online make hell look rather heavenly. That was Wendy Urquhart reporting. That's it from the newsroom for now. Thanks for listening. Bye-bye.
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0: Coming up on the BBC World Service, why food tours have become such a trend in global travel.
1: Just look at your own behavior. You come back from holiday and people say, oh, how was the weather? How was the food? And that's what you talk about.
0: They promise an insider's guide to the taste of a place. But is it really possible to understand a culture by eating your way through it? That's what we're talking about in The Food Chain with me, Ruth Alexander, after the news.
2: BBC News with Nick Miles. A right-wing political outsider has won the first round of Colombia's presidential election, which will now go to a second round in 3 weeks' time. Abelardo de la Espriella will face the left-wing candidate Iván Cepeda, who's polled second. Satellite images and videos analysed by the BBC show that Iran has damaged 20 US military sites across 8 Middle Eastern countries since the war began at the end of February. It suggests the attacks have been more extensive than publicly acknowledged. France and Germany have both criticised Israel's push further into southern Lebanon as it escalates its campaign against Hezbollah. Germany's foreign minister said it was a cause for serious concern, whilst the French president, Emmanuel Macron, requested an emergency meeting of the UN Security Council on Monday. Health authorities in the Democratic Republic of Congo have celebrated the recovery of four nurses who had contracted Ebola. Officials said their cases showed how early detection and treatment could improve the chances of survival. The police in Nigeria have warned against reprisals targeting South African nationals or businesses in the country. That's after reports of attacks on Nigerians in South Africa. It comes after weeks of anti-migrant protests in South Africa calling for tougher action against undocumented migrants. An explosion in a rebel-held area of Myanmar is reported to have killed about 55 people. The blast happened in Shan State near the border with China. A study led by American scientists has found that a daily pill can almost double the survival time of patients with advanced pancreatic cancer. Experts have described the drug as a game changer. And a famous Polish bus service, the number 666, to the town of Hell, is being revived 3 years after it was scrapped. And that is the latest BBC News.
3: I'm Julie, I'm your tour guide today, and you will hear that I do not sound British in the slightest. It's because I'm originally from Switzerland, so I moved here 9 years ago, and I've been seven of those in Manchester, so I love taking people around. I love sharing the history and the culture of this place.
0: We're not going to be seeing the sights of Northwest England's biggest city, though. More tasting the tastes.
3: So tonight we have all Manchester-specific food places. We curated a little menu for you today where you get to experience loads of different aspects of Manchester. So you should walk away with quite an idea of all the different things Manchester has to offer. So I'm very excited for that.
0: This is a guided food tour, and they've become one of the fastest growing parts of the global travel industry, built around the idea that eating local fare can tell tourists as much about a place as its monuments and museums. And I must say, I'm a little surprised to find one in my own home city, known more for its football than its food scene.
3: Now, important questions. Dietary requirements or allergies? Anything I need to be aware of tonight?
4: No.
3: None. All right. Good. So every stop comes with a drink as well, so we'll keep you nice and hydrated.
0: This is The Food Chain from the BBC World Service. I'm Ruth Alexander, and in this week's programme, we're finding out why food tours have become so popular, what makes a good guide, and whether these curated culinary experiences can really help you understand a people and a place. Our first stop on the three-hour Manchester Bites tour is a Spanish tapas restaurant. Not exactly quintessentially British, but I suppose it does tell us Manchester's food culture is quite international these days. While we waited for the small plates to arrive, I chatted to my fellow tourists.
5: Alan Arick and Christine Reimer. We're from Brooklyn, New York. We're in England to celebrate our 30th wedding anniversary, which is on Monday.
6: Many congratulations.
5: Thank you.
6: And what gave you the idea to come on a food tour?
5: Well, it's a great way to see a city. It's a great way to find something specific of and of the place. And that is one of the things I'm very interested in. It's, so many things are homogenized. You can go from one city to the next and see the same shops, same same retail, and the things that distinguish a place are the culture, which includes food, arts, sports.
6: So it's a way of really trying to understand the city and the country, the culture, the people.
5: Yes, to feel like I've been here.
4: That sounds more highbrow than the intention always is. But bravo to you. We also like to eat. But we started doing them in our own city. We did one that was in Greenwich Village, places where we live, that again took us to places that we wouldn't have thought to go. And people might call us foodies. I don't always like that term, but we like to eat. In Las Vegas, in France, I think one of my favorites was in Paris.
5: Yes, Boston.
4: And it was led by an expat, so an American took us around. It was just fabulous. Boston, we've done food tours frequently, and they'll be about the neighborhood. They'll show us the architecture and talk about, or I think in Paris it was more just about the food. And this is one of the best chocolate places, and this is the best place for a cream puff, and this is the, you know.
3: All right, so we have two different plates. So one is pan con tomate, which translates to bread and tomato. So it's kind of the Spanish version of a bruschetta. We have thinly diced tomatoes on roasted bread with loads of herbs as well, I would say. And the second one...
0: As our food arrives and we tuck in, we notice another larger food tour group gathering around the table next to us. And Julia told me the number of food tour companies in Manchester has doubled in the 3 years she's been doing it. And that rapid growth isn't just happening here. Eric Wolfe, the executive director and founder of the World Food Travel Association, who's based in Valencia, Spain, says food tours have exploded worldwide.
1: Since the industry started in 2001, we have seen an astronomical growth in the number of food tour companies and culinary tourist guides. There was a bit of a dip in 2021 during the pandemic, and now it seems to be back on the rise.
0: Eric set up the association and began promoting the idea of culinary tourism 25 years ago, at a time when food tours were still relatively uncommon.
1: They weren't really a thing back then. There was a couple people that were doing food-specific tours, but there weren't really, you couldn't just go to, say, New York City and do a tour specifically focused around food and drink. And now, today, you've got things you can do, specific chocolate tours or gin tours, scotch tours, cheese tours, you name it. But yeah, I did expect that this would eventually become the case.
7: Why do you think food tours are proving so popular?
1: I think food tours are proving so popular because everyone eats and drinks, everyone has their favorites, and everyone has an opinion about something they don't like. And just look at your own behavior. You come back from holiday and people say, oh, how was the weather? How was the food? And that's what you talk about.
0: It was that idea that the food we taste on holiday creates a lasting impression that inspired one of the first food tour companies. Gourmet on Tour, founded by Judith von Prockel in 2001, creates whole holidays around food experiences. I caught up with Judith, who's German and lives in Singapore, while she was on a research trip to Slovenia.
8: This afternoon I'm going on to this incredible food market here. Yesterday I met with a beekeeper. Tomorrow I'm going to see a goat cheese farmer in Istria and in Croatia. So every day is just an incredible learning and experience for me. Even after 25 years, I feel like I've probably visited maybe 800 cooking schools so far around the world.
0: Sounds a delicious kind of work.
8: Yes, that is definitely the fun part. And you will not believe how many applications we get. You know, it's like, you know, can I join Gourmet on Tour and can I do the food research part?
0: How did you get into this dream job for many people? I mean, you've been credited with being one of the first people to run food tours.
8: Yeah, we were amongst the first, probably the first agency who specialized purely in gourmet holidays. So 25 years ago, which seems a very long time ago now, culinary travel was still very much a niche concept. So most people would still be going on sightseeing holidays. But for me, food was always the most authentic way of getting to know a culture and people. So I was very lucky to travel a lot with my family and also in my previous corporate roles. And I realized that most of my most memorable experiences always revolved around food. So I saw an opportunity to turn that passion into a business, and I left my corporate job to start this new adventure.
7: Do you remember your first tour?
8: My very first tour? Yes, definitely. It was in Italy, and Italy still remains our most requested destination. Everybody loves Italy, of course. Basically, what happened is I was researching this new sector, this new adventure, and because there were no other players or many other competitors, you know, so I was pioneering. I literally got into my car and drove around Europe for 3 months, tasting my way through the different regions. You have to remember that this was at the very beginning of the internet, and a lot of chefs or cooking schools or food artisans weren't online.
7: Did you lead that first tour yourself?
8: No, I think I'm best at finding the best people and then put my guests in those trusted hands of a chef or a food artisan. So at the beginning, you know, I think our food tours were probably less polished than they are right now. Because it was still early days, we could do it in the most obvious destinations, you know, near Amalfi Coast in Florence, because it wasn't that commercialized back then. So even in those places, it always felt very authentic because it was novel. So now we have to go a little bit more off the beaten track to keep that authenticity. Morocco is a very hot destination for us, so where we do everything from spice market tours there to making bread with the women in the villages and in the Atlas Mountains. And so our guests might go to Greece for olive harvesting, or they forage for mushrooms in Scandinavia, or they cook with a local family in Mexico. So it's about understanding where the local ingredients come from, you know, going to the markets, how the traditions are preserved, and really immersing yourself into that experience.
7: And how much does this cost?
8: I would say for $2,000 to $3,000, we can do a small group tours in Italy or France. But if it becomes bespoke, basically the sky is the limit, but we will try and keep it within your budget.
7: Even millionaires have budgets, I suppose.
8: Yes. And I see that more and more so these days. Yeah, I feel even the ultra rich have become budget conscious. This year, I see a big turning point, actually.
0: Judith von Prockel, you're listening to The Food Chain from the BBC World Service. I'm Ruth Alexander. This week, why food tours have become a global phenomenon. Back on the streets of Manchester, where an evening tour can cost around $150, our guide Julia Ferber is steering us towards some traditional local fare.
9: Our next stop is a proper British one. This is the Great Northern Pie Company, and we're getting some pie and mash here.
10: Yay.
9: In 2023, they won Best Pie in Britain.
10: We haven't had any since we've been here, and it's been a week now. I know.
9: A week and no pie.
7: That's not right.
9: Let's change the pie situation.
11: How many people?
9: Oh, fantastic. Five.
0: While Americans Alan and Christine experiment with the accompanying gravy and strong mustard...
4: I'll try it with and without and decide what I want to try.
5: There you go. I've not had a pie like this before. I'm very happy.
0: I asked Julia, what can go wrong for a tour guide?
9: Occasionally, we try new places and the managers don't fully understand what we're doing. And then they're not very cooperative with us. One time I had a manager upselling my guests a much more expensive dessert than what was budgeted and agreed upon. And of course, then I'm not going to say, oh, you're not allowed to have this dessert. So I paid for the expensive dessert and we never went back to that place. So it's kind of things like that. We once had a head chef completely freak out and shout at one of our guests for absolutely no reasons. We never went back to that place. We don't even mention that place when we walk past it now. If it affects our guests' kind of experience, then we're quite strict with that.
0: But it's not every tour guide who works hard to ensure their guests have a great time, according to Eric Wolfe from the World Food Travel Association.
1: Unfortunately, we've gotten to the point today where things are so popular, food tours are so popular, that there's a lot of look-alike type tours that have come online. So a few years ago, we interviewed a food tour operator in Vietnam, and he was the first guy or first company in Vietnam to do food tours. And within a year, there were 100 other copycat companies doing the exact same thing. And it's crazy. And with that kind of success, you have to look then at the quality control. And so he was obviously doing tours to a specific standard and a certain excellence that international visitors could expect. But then you have things like safety standards, both in terms of transportation safety, but food hygiene and food safety. And when you start to have a lot of look-alike tours like that, it's hard to control quality. And in many countries, people don't need to be licensed to be a tourist guide or to have a tour operator company. And they can just open up shop and put up a website, and away they go. And unfortunately, that's led quite a few travelers down the wrong path.
7: What does a bad food tour look like?
1: Well, a bad food tour could be something like a tourist guide who doesn't really know about the heritage of the area. And we like to promote the kind of food tours where there's an element of culinary heritage that is introduced, so people get to understand the history of how something was crafted. You know, there's a story behind it, and then you get to meet the maker behind it. I think if a food tour doesn't have those elements in it, then it runs the risk of being a very thin experience.
0: How can you be sure you're booking onto a quality tour then? Eric says look for a professional tourist guide, ideally one who's licensed, because to do it well takes a lot of skill and effort, as Pauline Lee from Simply Inak in Malaysia has discovered.
7: What does Inak mean?
12: Inak means delicious, simply delicious.
7: What first gave you the idea to set yourself up as a food guide?
12: So I've been very passionate about food since I was very young. 15 years ago, when I had my wedding in Malaysia, I had all the guests coming over from all over the world, Poland, Brazil, the Netherlands. I had an organized food tour for my wedding guest. And so that was the first time I experienced it from a customer point of view. And I thought like, hey, I could do this and I could make a living out of doing it.
7: And was it as easy as you thought it would be?
12: No, as a matter of fact, it's tough. You know, the saying like passion doesn't pay the bills. And, you know, there's a lot of things that goes into setting up a business, you know, and all the elements. So while guiding is fun and, you know, we spend a lot of time eating, having fun, talking about fun facts, history, sharing. But it's always the business part that is challenging to me, at least.
7: What goes on behind the scenes?
12: Actually, there's a lot of things that happen behind the scenes. Like there is the fact that, okay, when we do a 3.5-4 hour walk, we need to make sure that whatever area, neighborhood that we cover all the best of the highlights of the food. And we need to make sure in that time there is enough space in between so your food and drinks can get digested and then you go on to the next one. And of course, the storyline's got to build up as well. And you've got to, at least in the routing that I curate personally, I love to put in some special things or some aha moments so that it's not a plateau. So it keeps on building up. And then at the end of the tour, you go like, wow, I had one of the best memorable food and culture tour.
7: So give me an idea of a typical tour.
12: What we do is we think back of our childhood and where we have gone to for the last decades, where our grandparents have gone to, where our parents have gone to, where we are going. So that's also one way that we ensure, because a lot of people are afraid of hygiene, safety, you know, is that vendor safe to go? Is that street food safe to go? With that comes the stories and our way of growing up as a child.
7: So you're trying to bring yourself and your own history into the tours.
12: Correct. So the things that I did when I was growing up, I went grocery shopping. This is where the sundry shop or where I buy chopsticks and bowls. And this market lanes is where I used to buy vegetables with mom. And that's where the steam buns I used to frequent with my late grandparents. We are more than just a food tour.
0: And Pauline says she's always working to get an edge over the competition.
12: I think when it first started, we you know, talk about the basics of Malaysian food. I mean, everyone knows what is a roti canai. Roti is bread, right? Prata bread. So now I think people are more knowledgeable and people have been exposed to a lot more travels as well to Asia.
7: So does that mean they're coming to you with higher expectations?
12: Yes, they are. So like instead of just talking about roti canai prata base, we talk about the different breads. We've got the naan uttapam. You also have dosa, so the rice base. You've also got chapati. So the different types of chapati as well. And when it comes to noodles, it's not just a simple laksa. You've got kale curry laksa. You've got the Penang asam laksa. You've got the Johor laksa, Sarawak laksa.
7: When you started out, how many other food tour guides were there in the area? And how many are there now?
12: I was second. Yes, I was number two. But now, especially after COVID as well, we've got a lot more commercialization going on. So we've got a lot of companies doing it.
7: Do you ever go on tours yourself to check out the competition?
12: That's a very sneaky question to ask on radio.
7: You can tell me, I won't tell anyone.
12: Yes, I do. I do. I go, I do it myself as well. Or I have other people to do it.
7: So you have to, there's intense competition. It keeps you on your toes.
12: So yeah, that can be quite intense. And a lot of these bigger corporations, what they do is they put the prices, it's a price war again, being the cheapest. But that's the thing with licensed tour guides, there's a minimum price that you have to pay for a guide. So that's where the cost comes in as well. But I always say that let's not run with the war and let's just do things differently and let's just talk about ourselves a bit differently.
0: Pauline Lee in Penang. But for all their popularity, are food tours really a way to get a better understanding of a place, a people? Lucy Long runs the Centre for Food and Culture, a non-profit organisation in Ohio, the US.
13: Food can carry identity. It can carry history. It obviously carries a lot of meaning. So if you explore someone else's food, it is a way to learn about that culture and to experience it in a very, all of your senses are engaged. It's a full experience. That also can be misunderstood. Eating someone else's food and liking it doesn't automatically mean that you understand their culture or understand what it means to them. And sometimes people try food and they don't like it. You know, then does that mean they don't like that culture? You know, so it's not a simple process.
7: Is there a risk that curiosity about the culture just really becomes a consumption of that culture, just another way to consume and maybe not really actually get any closer to understanding?
13: Yes, I think there is a false sense of understanding a culture because someone likes their food or they know how to cook their food. There's something about food that seems to cross over sort of existential divides between individuals. You know, that we feel like we can all eat together and we are sharing this basic human activity that can bring us all together. And I think that is part of what is driving culinary tourism today. And people feel like, oh, I can get closer to what the people in this culture are really feeling. At the same time, you know, tourism is an industry, it's a business, and it is a way for people to make money. And so there's this tension between competitiveness and sustainability. The business has to compete with other businesses and other activities in order to survive as a business. You know, but it wants to sustain itself by being as true to itself as possible and as accurate in its representation as possible. So there are a lot of these basic tensions that I really see as existential issues. You know, we can never really understand another person. You know, we can never really understand another culture. We never really understand ourselves. either. So, you know, so these are ways that we can try to cross over some of those divides.
0: Dr. Lucy Long. But can turning food into a tourist attraction begin to change the nature of a place? I asked Malaysian tour leader Pauline Lee whether she ever worries that the rising popularity of food tours risks spoiling the very businesses and neighbourhoods they're setting out to celebrate, turning hidden local spots into destinations catering more for visitors than the communities they originally served, driving prices up in the process.
12: And so that is back to the philosophy that I do not bring truckloads and buses of crowd. I do private tours, and even with joinings, they're small group. I don't commercialize in so much. I have two areas that I really want to go in, Penang and KKL, but I've been holding it up for a decade. But that's because I don't want to let it explode out. You know, as it is with social media, everything's just seconds. And so I've been quite careful. But I have to say, with the ongoing competition and after 15 years being around, I've got to unleash my secrets a little bit out more and more.
7: And what tip would you give for someone listening who thinks like you did 15 years ago, hey, I could do this?
12: Think twice. I think it is a very saturated market. I would say that you'll need to add a lot more value in, and you have to rethink of some of the tours. I think, you know, these days we have motorbike food tours, we've got bicycles, train, and even, with the train, pickup walking tours.
7: You're gonna make yourself distinctive, but then be prepared for somebody else to copy you almost immediately.
12: Correct.
0: Pauline Lee. Back in Manchester, having followed the pie and mash with a curried bun in the city's Chinatown district, American tourists Alan and Christine and I have been guided to our next stop, a pizza restaurant.
6: How are you two doing at this point? Because I am very full. How about you?
10: Yes, I am very full. But I have learned from past food tours, as you noticed, I only ate half of everything they brought me.
6: Right, that's the trick.
10: Yes, if you can do it, it's not easy.
6: Because I guess this is one of the hazards of the food tour,
5: yes.
6: Getting too full too soon.
5: One of the risks. My wife has a different tactic than I do. Mine is just to power through and pay the price tomorrow.
6: I'm not a pro, and I think I've overdone it. So I'm going to fall away here at this point. But before I go and let you get on with the pizza, and then I think you've got another dessert stop after this, can I ask you what your impressions are of Manchester so far through the food it's offering you?
5: I've had a wonderful afternoon. We've had a wonderful day in Manchester, including the cathedral earlier and the library this afternoon. I'm very happy. And the food was wonderful too. That's right.
10: But I expect that on a food tour. Just about every food tour, they've done their reconnaissance. They have chosen only the best places. And I've always been pleased with the quality of the food. And I had expected no less.
6: Well, thank you so much for letting us crash your food tour. It's been an absolute pleasure. And I hope you have a wonderful rest of your stay.
5: Thank you so much.
14: Thank you.
5: It's a pleasure to meet you as well.
6: Thank you. Thank you.
0: And thanks to everyone we've spoken to for today's programme. You can tell us about your food tour experiences. Our email address is thefoodchain@bbc.co.uk. 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
14: Welcome to The Inquiry on the BBC World Service. Bulgaria is the latest country to join the group of states where the euro is the national currency.
19: Joining the euro area means more opportunities for investments, for trade, and for economic convergence.
14: Cross-border currency alliances are not new.
20: The Nordic countries operated the so-called Latin Monetary Union earlier in the 19th century, involving France and a number of other European countries.
14: The launch of a common currency for some West African countries has had multiple setbacks.
21: Another delay will be unfortunate in terms of hope, in terms of even commitment from the states to be involved in this monetary union.
14: This week we're asking, what's the future for monetary unions?
22: It's amazing we don't have a common currency that would work across borders.
14: I'm Charmaine Cozier. Join me on The Inquiry after the news.
23: BBC News with Fiona MacDonald. A right-wing political outsider has won the first round of Colombia's presidential election, which will now go to a second round in 3 weeks' time. Abelardo de la Espriella will face the left-wing candidate Iván Cepeda, who polled a few percentage points behind. The two offer strikingly different visions of how to tackle Colombia's challenges. More from Ione Wells.
24: The candidate who came first in this first round of the election, who is the right-wing Abelardo de la Espriella, certainly wants a big change of direction when it comes to tackling violence and guerrilla warfare in Colombia. He wants a tough military crackdown, including to potentially even bomb some of these cartels. Then on the other hand, on the left, there is the Senator Iván Cepeda, who is an ally of the current president, Gustavo Petro. He is described by many in the country as the architect of Gustavo Petro's current approach, which is to very much prioritize negotiating with armed groups and trying to talk and hold peace talks.
23: Satellite images and videos analyzed by the BBC show Iran has damaged 20 US military sites across 8 Middle Eastern countries since the war began at the end of February. It suggests the attacks have been more extensive than publicly acknowledged. More details from our correspondent Merlin Thomas.
25: Iran has targeted key US facilities across 8 countries in the Middle East since the war began in February, causing millions of dollars of damage to state-of-the-art air defense systems, refueling aircraft, and radars. Experts say while Iran started off using sprawling barrages of attacks, it shifted to more precise, targeted hits on high-value equipment. Among the US hardware damaged was 3 state-of-the-art anti-ballistic missile battery systems, each of which costs more than $1 billion. The US declined to comment on our findings, citing operational concerns.
23: The police in Nigeria have warned against reprisals targeting South African nationals or businesses in the country after reports of attacks on Nigerians in South Africa. It comes after weeks of anti-migrant protests in South Africa calling for tougher action against undocumented migrants. Makwachi Okafor reports from Lagos.
26: The Nigerian police have tried to reassure the public, saying there's no cause for alarm, but they also warn that any attacks on South African citizens, businesses, or diplomatic facilities in Nigeria will be treated as a criminal offense. The warning comes amid rising tension in South Africa, where there have been weeks of demonstrations calling for immigration reforms and for undocumented migrants to leave the country by the end of June. Previous episodes of xenophobic violence in South Africa have triggered retaliatory attacks in Nigeria.
23: World news from the BBC. France and Germany have both criticised Israel's push further into southern Lebanon as it escalates its campaign against Hezbollah. In a statement, Germany's foreign minister said it was a cause for serious concern that would trigger further displacement within Lebanon. France has also condemned the advance, which saw Israeli troops capture Beaufort Castle, a medieval stronghold beside the Litani River. Health authorities in the Democratic Republic of Congo have celebrated the recovery of 4 survivors of Ebola. They're among the first to be discharged in the current outbreak. At a ceremony in Bunia, the recovered health workers were praised for their courage. A study led by American scientists has found that a daily pill can almost double the survival time of patients with advanced pancreatic cancer. Experts have described the drug, daraxonrasib, as a game changer. The trial involved 500 people whose cancer had spread to other organs. The new drug also caused fewer side effects. A famous Polish bus service, the number 666, to the town of Hel on the Baltic coast is being revived 3 years after it was scrapped following protests by religious groups. With more on this story, here's Orlando Teal.
1: The 666 bus had run for years to the popular tourist resorts along Poland's Hel Peninsula. But the number, which has biblical associations with the devil, combined with the destination name, drew the attention of English-speaking tourists who posted pictures of the bus service on social media and dubbed it the Bus to Hell. The bus number was then changed following protests by conservative Christians. But acknowledging its marketing potential, the operator Flixbus is now launching a new 666 route to the town of Hell, spelt incidentally with just one L.
23: Orlando Teal, BBC News.
14: Welcome to The Inquiry from the BBC World Service. I'm Charmaine Cozier. Each week, one question, four expert witnesses, and an answer. 1881, Bulgaria. A brand new currency goes into circulation in a southeastern European country. It's called the lev, from an old Bulgarian word for lion, a national symbol of strength and independence. The lev prevailed through the Balkan Wars of 1912 and 1913, and two world wars that followed. In the 1990s, a severe financial crisis saw the currency devalue and inflation soar. It survived that too. Now, more than 140 years after it was first minted, Bulgaria has left the lev behind. In January this year, it became the 21st member of a group of European Union countries where the euro is the official currency. Those states also

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1: You're set year after year until you tell us to stop.
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3: Union membership started years before Bulgaria joined the European Union in 2007. It had a severe financial crisis between 1996 and 1997. At one point, the monthly inflation rate reached 242%.
4: And just to give you a sense of what it is like to live in Bulgaria in the mid-1990s, I would say that the standard of living declined so much that it was comparable to the one straight after the Second World War.
3: So in 1997, a strict monetary system known as the Currency Board was introduced to tackle hyperinflation and restore economic stability. One of the emergency measures fixed or pegged the Bulgarian lev exchange rate to the German Deutschmark. Since 1999, it's been pegged to the euro after Germany adopted it. The stabilizing effect comes from anchoring the reputation of a strong, stable currency to a weaker one. That connection restores investor and consumer confidence and reins in extreme exchange rate movements. Bulgaria committed to make the euro its national currency when it joined the EU in 2007. It officially submitted documents to start that process 13 years after its membership began.
4: It took us so long for many reasons, but we had a few delays due to the financial crisis and its prolonged aftermath in Bulgaria. And we also had to go through the aftermath of the COVID shock. So it took us a lot of years to be ready to join the euro area. But we didn't have any issues with the fiscal discipline. And because of the currency board arrangements, the monetary policy was very much restricted.
3: Countries that adopt the euro transfer their national powers for issuing currency, setting main interest rates and other monetary policies to the European Central Bank.
4: And in the European Central Bank now, we will play a certain role in taking the decisions. And we didn't have this before. So that is the most important thing interesting about Bulgaria, that we don't change a lot the monetary policy. We will continue following strict rules, but now as an official member of the euro area.
3: Six EU member states haven't joined the monetary union. Denmark negotiated an opt-out deal in 1992. Sweden voted to reject the euro in a referendum in 2003. The others are the Czech Republic, Hungary, Romania and Poland.
4: The Scandinavian countries are a very specific case. And when it comes to Eastern European countries, let's say that Poland had another economic priority, economic growth. And maybe sooner they will start considering the Eurozone accession. Regarding Romania, it is hard to say why exactly they did not follow the steps over the years, but definitely even if they do want to do that now, will not be able because their economic indicators are not complying with the criteria.
3: That strict Eurozone admission criteria includes pegging a domestic currency to the euro and keeping that exchange rate within a set range for 2 years to help maintain stability. Other economic standards covering areas like inflation, long-term interest rates and public debt must also be met. The European Union Council formally approved Bulgaria's Eurozone entry in July 2025. In January this year, it became the new official currency.
4: First of all, many Bulgarians travel to Greece and they use euros in Greece. And much more Bulgarians are traveling across the European Union. So the euro was in the wallets and pockets of Bulgarian people much before we started talking about actually joining the euro area.
3: But not everyone embraces the euro.
4: Maybe the biggest fear was related to prices and inflation, but also things like national identity and security were certain issues. All this happened in the context of the Russia-Ukrainian war, and this war brought in a lot of uncertainty. Joining the euro area means more opportunities

0: investments and for trade and for economic development and for economic convergence. But of course, these are only opportunities. We need wise and prudent economic policy so that we take advantage of those new opportunities.
1: Time for our next expert witness.
2: Part 2, the secret sauce.
3: I'm Barry Eichengreen. I'm a professor of economics and political science at the University of California, Berkeley. And my new book is entitled Money Beyond Borders, From Croesus to Crypto.
4: When and why did the first monetary unions form?
3: The answer really depends on what you mean by a monetary union. You could mean where different countries or kingdoms mint their own coins and they agree to mint them to a common standard. They each have their own mint, but they allow those coins to circulate across their mutual borders. That's a form of monetary union. They go back really formally to the 19th century with cases like the Scandinavian Monetary Union.
4: That was established between Denmark and Sweden in 1873. Norway joined it 2 years later.
3: The Nordic countries basically operated one such, the so-called Latin Monetary Union earlier in the 19th century involving France and a number of other European countries. Those would be the principal examples, I think.
4: Those alliances aimed to encourage economic integration and a smoother trading process. They kept their central banks and currencies separate.
3: They used coins, but they could use banknotes as well. But it was really problems with the small change, if you will, that led to the monetary unions, that there were different coins that weighed different amounts, that contained different amounts of precious metal. And when they circulated side by side in a non-standardized form, that could create all kinds of confusion where people would be trying to get rid of the less than full-bodied coins and try to acquire to hoard the more valuable versions. So everybody had to basically put the coins under a microscope before deciding to buy or sell them.
4: Back in the 1870s, an international monetary system saw countries link the value of their domestic currency to a fixed weight of gold. It was called the gold standard.
3: Well, the idea of standardization goes back much, much further. I trace it back to the Greek and Roman empires when the state basically sought to produce coin that was standardized. And when it had a good reputation, that coin would circulate outside the kingdom or republic or state in question. It would become kind of an international standard. But that's not a monetary union. That's an ancient version of what we have today globally with the dollar. The U.S. dollar is not a part of a global monetary union, but it is used around the world because it's a widely recognized standard of value.
4: So what makes a currency more dominant than others?
3: I think the secret sauce is size, stability, and liquidity. It has to be the currency of a large economy that does a lot of cross-border business. It has to have a reputation for stability, for holding its value. And it has to be easy to buy and sell, to transact in. That's the liquidity part. And I think I would add another ingredient, which is security. It has to be the currency of a country that can defend its borders, that is secure, and that has allies that are willing to hold and use its currency.
4: Are there any historical currencies that had the same status that the dollar does now?
3: Yes, there were. So before the dollar, there was the pound sterling, which was the currency in which a majority of the world's trade and payments were denominated and executed in the 19th century. And to an extent, before that, there was the Dutch guilder in the 17th and 18th centuries. And if you want to go back further in time, there were the currencies of the Italian city-states of Florence and Genoa and Venice. Some of them were trading powers. They had far-flung banking networks that they operated. So they were consequential in trade and finance.
4: The Eurozone is the largest monetary union. Around 358 million people use the euro across 21 European Union countries. It's not the same as what went before.
3: What we have today in Europe, the euro area, is a different kind of monetary union, where there's only one monetary authority, not a different monetary authority in each country, and a standardized currency and coinage that circulates throughout the area.
4: And what are your thoughts then of the future of the euro? I mean, it wasn't intended to be a global currency, was it? But does it have the potential to be?
3: It has the potential to play a larger global role. The euro is important only in Europe's neighborhood. Eastern European countries that do not yet belong to the European Union in North Africa, but not in Asia, not in Latin America. And I think banks, firms, governments in Asia, in Latin America, who are growing uncomfortable about their dependence on the dollar for international transactions will be looking increasingly toward Europe.
4: Meanwhile, some West African countries have plans to share a common currency. Time for our next expert witness.
2: Part 3, opportunities.
5: The main purpose is to improve the quality of living of the population at the end of the day.
4: Mohamed Ben Omar Indey is an economics professor at Cheikh Anta Diop University in Senegal's capital, Dakar. Before that, he was Director General of the West African Monetary Agency, an independent body of the Economic Community of West African States, or ECOWAS. ECOWAS was founded in 1975 to improve regional economic and political integration. There's free movement of goods and citizens between member countries, which includes Senegal, Nigeria, the Gambia, Ghana, and Liberia.
5: If you look at the ECOWAS, the West African Community, we have almost more than 400 million of population. That's a large market. More than 60% is young. The population will have opportunity to move from one country to another to find a job. This is one also a criteria of observing a successful monetary union.
4: In January 2025, Mali, Burkina Faso, and Niger, which are all under military rule following coups, formally withdrew from the then 15-member ECOWAS after refusing its demand to restore civilian leadership. They still belong to the Free Trade Scheme as part of a different alliance. ECOWAS is one of several regional economic unions on the continent.
5: So we have in Africa mainly 5 economic community zones in East Africa, Western Africa, Southern, in North Africa, and Central Africa. So they are at different level of progress in terms of monetary integration. The ECOWAS had made significant progress, I think, more than the other community. And also we have the monetary union that is being implemented through a clear and comprehensive roadmap that will be at the end of 2027.
4: That roadmap includes launching a single currency called the ECO, pegged to the euro. Before joining the new monetary union, ECOWAS members will need to meet strict criteria, including on inflation, budget shortfalls, debt, and exchange rate stability. A single currency would remove transaction costs linked to converting currencies for businesses doing cross-border trading.
5: And we know that this situation of common currency will help economies that are small-sized economies, small-sized companies, to be able to develop out of their country, and also opportunities to diversify their economy and to better integrate the international community and the world economy.
4: The original rollout date for the unified ECO currency was 2003, but it's been postponed multiple times for multiple reasons. ECOWAS member states were struggling to meet targets for joining the monetary union. And that's before the COVID-19 pandemic hit global economies hard in 2020. Parts of the region have also seen political instability and coups.
5: So we'll wait and see what will happen. But another delay will be unfortunate in terms of hope, in terms of even commitment from the states to be involved in this monetary union.
4: There's already a group in the region with one currency. The West African Economic and Monetary Union has 8 members. Senegal, Ivory Coast, Benin, Burkina Faso, Guinea-Bissau, Mali, Niger, and Togo. They all use the CFA franc. introduced by France to West African colonies in 1945. There's also a Central African CFA franc, but they're not interchangeable. The African Union is a continent-wide organisation with members from all countries. Its goals include promoting peace, prosperity and unity.
5: The objective of the African Union, we have to build in Africa in the process of having one African economy or African united economies, and at the end to have one common currency for the entire Africa. So the objective is to build a strong and competitive monetary union in each of these economic community, and at the end to merge them to have one union for the entire Africa. Africa should work towards that, but prior to that, we have to work towards the stabilization of our economies and also giving more and more priority to some key issues like employment and also reducing poverty and inequalities within the entire African zone.
4: Africa's road towards a single currency is rocky and long. If other regions move in that direction, what might more common currencies mean for the most used one in the world? Time to call our final expert witness.
2: Part 4, Top Dollar.
6: Well, every country, in a way, wants to have people use its currency. That's a way to increase trade, to increase over-the-border financial investment.
4: Dr. Judy Shelton is a senior fellow at the Independent Institute, a nonpartisan public policy and research organization based in Oakland, California. She's also a former economic advisor to US President Donald Trump during his first term in office.
6: So unless a country can offer a currency deemed superior to the dollar, if they had already been using it, they stand to lose investment and lose trade opportunities. So you'd have to convince the government and the people that this is somehow a better option to get away from the dollar. But I can't think of a case where that would be true.
4: The US dollar is the most frequently used currency for global trade. It's used to price and buy oil. Central banks hold significant amounts of US dollars as part of foreign exchange reserves, which can be used to pay down international debt or settle overseas trade payments.
6: According to the Federal Reserve, the dollar is involved in over 50% of transactions worldwide. So the dollar still has a very strong role, a dominant role in the global financial system. I think that some countries resent this prominent position of the dollar in terms of currency and financial markets. And there may be, when we see countries trying to move away from that or move to other currencies or gold instead of the dollar, they're expressing their concern about being overly reliant on the United States. I think that explains the interest, for example, among the BRICS countries, Brazil, Russia, India, China, South Africa, in trying to find an alternative currency to the dollar. Brazil hosted the BRICS countries last year, and that prompted a post by President Trump saying that if countries are seeking to displace the dollar, that could be grounds for higher tariffs. He definitely appreciates the position of the U.S. as being the issuer of the world's dominant global reserve currency, and he saw it as a threat.
7: So would it be fair to say then that the dollar is at the heart of the world's largest informal monetary union?
6: That's an interesting way to put it, because it's sort of the best way. It's voluntary. The U.S. doesn't force countries, and notwithstanding the statement I just made that President Trump was ready to frown upon a country that deliberately sought to displace the dollar, but mostly it's voluntary. We've always said that's up to the country, and they have to decide if it's right for them, but we're not making special dispensation to accommodate them.
4: Ecuador and El Salvador are independent countries where the U.S. dollar is the official currency. Several others, including Cambodia, Liberia, and Zimbabwe, accept U.S. dollars alongside their own currencies.
6: We always talk about the global economy. It's amazing we don't have a common currency that would work across borders, so we would never have to worry about exchange rates and these disruptions and these distortions and unfair trade practices of currency manipulation and having one central bank raise rates against the other. I think the world would be better if we had a level international monetary playing field.
4: So back to our main question, what's the future for monetary unions? Bulgaria's recent entry has grown the largest one, the Eurozone. Over in West Africa, 2027 is the newest launch deadline for its common currency. As our expert witness in the region said, we'll wait and see what will happen. Monetary unions can offer a range of economic benefits from being part of a large unified group. The major trade-off is the loss of an independent monetary policy, so a country's ability to respond to national economic shocks is limited. So the future rests on the economic health of potential members and whether the gains they make are worth more than what they give up. Thank you for joining us on the Inquiry from the BBC World Service. Don't forget to discover more of our podcast episodes wherever you get yours, including Is Trouble Brewing for the Worldwide Tea Industry? Or What About Why Are More People Getting Lyme Disease? 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Tap subscribe to stay updated. This episode of The Inquiry was written and presented by me, Charmaine Cozier. The producers were Daniel Rosny and Jill Collins, researcher Evie Yubsley, editor Tom Bigwood, and technical producer Toby James.
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0: Coming up on assignment, I'm in Sierra Leone, hearing the intriguing story of the so-called Peace Diamond. It's one of the biggest gems ever unearthed in West Africa. Discovered in 2017, it was sold for $6.5 million, money that was meant to be shared between the government, the diggers who found it, and the local community. What really happened to this huge windfall? Did it help bring peace? That's assignment with me, Ed Butler, after the news.
1: BBC News with Fiona MacDonald. A right-wing political outsider has won the first round of Colombia's presidential election, which will now go to a runoff in 3 weeks' time. Abelardo de la Espriella will face the left-wing candidate Iván Cepeda, who came a close second. Satellite images and videos analysed by the BBC show Iran has damaged 20 US military sites across 8 Middle Eastern countries since the war began at the end of February. The US declined to comment on the BBC's findings, citing operational concerns. Health authorities in the Democratic Republic of Congo have celebrated the recovery of 4 nurses who had contracted Ebola. Officials said their cases showed how early detection and treatment could improve the chances of survival. Ukraine's President Volodymyr Zelensky has told the BBC's US partner CBS that his government has evidence that Russia is training abducted Ukrainian children who have grown up in Russia to fight against their own country. The accusation goes beyond previously documented evidence that Russia has taken thousands of Ukrainian children for re-education in Russia. The parents of a British teenager who died from a severe reaction to sesame have launched a prize worth nearly $14 million to try to prevent young children developing such allergies. The girl had collapsed after eating a baguette which wasn't labelled with its ingredients at an airport sandwich shop 10 years ago. An Indian man who came to Britain on a skilled worker visa has been awarded nearly $40,000 because his employer did not give him any work for a year. He became destitute. And a famous Polish bus service, the number 666 to the town of Hell, is being revived 3 years after it was scrapped. Conservative Christians had claimed the bus was promoting Satanism. BBC News.
0: Nine years ago, 2017, in a small, remote and extremely poor West African community, I've joined a crowd of local villagers who've just broken out in song. There's unbridled joy.
2: We be feel joy, now we act. We dance, we jubilate, we laugh, we gladdy too much. Because a big blessing from God.
0: Why are they so happy? The villagers have just learned that in a nearby open cast pit, 5 of their kinsmen have just unearthed one of the biggest diamonds ever found in West Africa, one of the biggest ever found in the world. It's over 700 carats. It's the size of a large egg. Youth leader Daniel Tebow tells me the pit's owner, a pastor, is promising to spend some of the proceeds on the community.
3: He made a lot of promise for this village to construct the road, building hospital, sending lights to this village. We have all these problems to give an assistance. There are a lot.
0: In this edition of Assignment, I've returned to Sierra Leone after 9 years to hear the intriguing story of what happened to this so-called peace diamond, to the money it raised, what it changed for the people of this village, Koriadu, and for some, what it didn't change. So let me describe this place. Around me there are lush green forests, palm trees, some mango trees. There are just mud houses with corrugated iron roofs, chickens clucking on the ground around me. The main subsistence here is agriculture. That and the occasional digging for diamonds.
4: Everyone knows someone who digs here in Kono, Sierra Leone's diamond district. Open pits, men stripped to the waist, toiling in the intense heat of the day.
3: Whenever we come, we take the soil and throw it. It is the gravel. There we find the diamond.
4: It's kind of like a bright blue,
3: yeah,
4: grey soil.
3: Yeah, sometimes the diamond lies in it.
4: The guys in front of me are digging gravel from a bank of sand. Two others are standing with sieves, knee-deep in water, sifting just to see if anything, any precious diamond, might be in this batch.
3: So unfortunately, there is no diamond here.
4: How much money do you make normally doing this work?
3: Well, I have not made a lot of money yet. Sometimes, for the whole of the year, you can't get anything. It is not a sport.
4: Why do you keep going if it's so difficult?
3: Because it is a gift of God. All the time we're dreaming, really. We still have that hope.
5: Diamond has done more harm than good to the people of Kono District.
4: That's the voice of Emmanuel Momo. He is the central character of our story today. In his 53 years, he's seen firsthand the tough journey that this region has taken. Decades of poverty and a brutal civil war in the 1990s that was partly fought over the control of the diamond trade.
5: I can remember when the war started in 1991. Kwedu Town was attacked and they were able to kill many of our colleagues.
4: You saw people around you being killed?
5: Oh, yes. We saw people being killed. We are lucky. The rebel, they were not able to open the door. I escaped, but most of the women, they have children. They decided to sacrifice themselves. And some of them were captured by the rebels. These people never come back.
4: Did you lose members of your family?
5: Yes, I lose my elder brother. I lose him. Yeah.
4: After the war, Emmanuel Momo returned to the district. Though lacking a formal education, his work in church led him to be ordained as a pastor. And he was also entrepreneurial. In 2017, he had a business buying and selling peanuts. Plus, he had another plan.
5: I was using the proceeds from there for us to do mining. So I have to find 5 workers. My uncle was one of them. He was the one that came to me in the morning, 7 or 8 March. He was cracking a joke. He told me that in case you find a diamond, what would you give to me? I said, Uncle, you have to stop this joke. You're joking. And they said, now I will show you something that will surprise you. He showed me a colorish stone.
4: What kind of color?
5: Like yellowish, or has a little brown also.
4: The stone had actually been discovered in the pit by a 15-year-old boy. His name was Komba Jonbull. When we met this year, Komba approached me with a ready smile, an easy manner. Life wasn't always quite this easy, though. He uses a mix of English and his native Creole language.
6: Well, at the time I was in that village, down there, I mean, the suffer. My mother died in 2013.
7: So I was really suffering. I lost my mother in 2013 due to the Ebola outbreak.
4: She died of Ebola?
7: Yeah, she died of Ebola. And at that time, I was really suffering.
4: So age 11, you dropped out of school.
6: Yeah.
4: Can you remember the day you found it? Describe the day.
6: Yeah. March, in the afternoon, around 2 o'clock, something, they will find the diamond. There's a lot of joy at that time. We feel happy. We'll be deep and chap because like, the pit, we don't dig and go deep.
7: We were digging deep. At some point, I noticed this gem in the water. And I carefully looked at it. And I suspected it was a diamond because of the color. They advised us to maintain sealed lips.
4: I bet when you saw that diamond, you thought, I'm rich. This is going to change my life. Is that what you were thinking?
6: Yes, the time we'll get the diamond, because many of them expecting that kind of money.
7: Yes, so when we found it, we were very happy. We thought this could bring about some change in our lives. Our first thought was to get a motorbike. That was our first idea that came to mind.
4: A motorbike. That's a small ambition for a man who has a multi-million dollar stone in his hand. An official dealer had confirmed the value of the gem. The pastor then faced a decision. Should he declare his find to the government
0: or should he follow a well-trodden path and smuggle it abroad, thereby avoiding the payment of duties? The dealer recommended smuggling.
5: Governments never give them the confidence that government, it is only government that have the better offer when it comes into the pricing of diamond. So everybody have the perception that if you find your diamond, you have no alternative but to take it to international dealers.
8: Do you think the government does have a better offer than the local dealers?
5: Well, I'm sure if you have all your documents that allows you to mine.
8: But a lot of people are not licensed and not that's registered.
5: Including myself. Yeah. Including myself. I was not with a current license. So he prefer for me to sell the diamond to them.
8: You decided to be honest and involve the government, right?
5: Yeah. We spent the whole night on that discussion. But I think what we did was the right decision we took.
0: Pastor Momo did formally declare the diamond discovery. And he was determined that this unexpected windfall would prove a blessing, not just for him and his diggers, but for the community as a whole.
5: I told the government there's no good school, no facility for education, no good road. So the government told me that they are going to step in.
8: They promised all of those things.
5: Yes,
8: a school, a clinic,
5: the clinic,
8: water,
5: water,
8: and a road.
5: Yes.
9: There's a reason God gave these diamonds to the poorest people in the world and made the richest people want them. This is making the world a better place.
0: At an auction in New York in December 2017, the diamond attracted global publicity and the support of this man, Martin Rappaport. The chairman of the Rappaport Diamond Group, he's a dealer, a philanthropist, and a campaigner for greater transparency and accountability within the diamond industry.
9: That this just isn't like any other diamond. This is a diamond that is going to benefit tens of thousands of people who are at the extreme level of poverty. So this diamond's very special because of the impact it's going to have.
0: It eventually sold for $6.5 million. The deal was this. More than half the money would go to the government. The rest would be shared between the diggers and a community development fund. At least $1 million would be specifically earmarked for the village itself. So what became of that promised redevelopment? My journey to find out began with a bumpy road trip up the hill to Koyadu village itself.
8: We're sitting in the back of the car now. We're travelling to Koyadu along an extraordinarily bumpy road, which doesn't seem to have changed much in the last 8 years since I got here. And the sound next to me you can hear is a chicken, because I'm travelling with a chicken, and a lady who's going to visit her son in the hospital. What was your name, madam?
10: My name's Jeanette.
8: Jeanette, nice to meet you. Does the chicken have a name? So who's the chicken for?
10: My son.
8: You're giving your chicken to your son?
10: Yes.
8: Who's sick in hospital?
10: Yes.
8: Okay. What's Koyadu like? Has Koyadu changed since they found the Peace Diamond?
10: It brings beaucoup changes now, village.
8: A lot of changes.
10: Yes, a lot. School later, hospital, children, then they go school free. Everything they go.
8: Your children went to the school?
10: Yes, my grandpa came going to the school.
8: So it's a much happier place?
10: Yes, happy.
8: Happy town?
10: Yes.
0: Well, maybe not so happy for the soon-to-be-eaten chicken. Well, as the road, some things haven't changed much since 2017. The villages of Koyadu are, it seems, still singing.
11: We want to make the future bright for the people, more especially the kids that are going to school now. With education, they can change this community.
0: Abubakar Amara greets us and leads us to the 200-student primary school that he now runs here. With multiple classrooms and solar power, it does feel like a world away from what I saw last time I was here.
12: Question,
0: a shiny zinc roof on the new maternity clinic also speaks of progress.
8: Can I come in?
0: At the clinic, the village midwife, Judith Sia Lamine, introduces me to Koriadu's most recent arrival, a newborn infant.
10: Mr. Man, you have a visitor. England. From London, England, you have a visitor.
8: So this is a little baby boy.
10: Little baby boy, 2 days old. Very handsome.
0: The maternity clinic feels like a real success story. Midwife Judith describes how it used to be for expectant mothers before the clinic was built.
10: In the past, women are dying in labor during childbirth. 60 of any 1,000 were dying during childbirth.
8: 60 out of every 1,000 were dying?
10: Yes, yeah. Of every 1,000
8: wow.
10: childbirths, the mothers or the children.
8: That's tough.
10: Yes, very, very tough by then. Now it's much better.
0: Not a single maternal death here since the clinic was built, she says, although emergency cases do still require an ambulance to the main town. But for all the progress, there's an inconvenient truth behind all this. The diamond money may have paid for much of the infrastructure, the buildings, the water wells, but not for their upkeep. Judith's salary and that of all the teachers, the necessary supplies, well, these are now being covered by an international charity set up to support the Peace Diamond Project. It does beg the question, did the government really deliver on its promises?
5: We have the school. We have the hospital. They actually graded the road to the village. So
8: they did a little bit of everything.
5: Yes, yes. There's something to write about. So
8: but not enough.
5: Yes. They know that what they promise, they have never met the promise.
0: Pastor Emmanuel Momo is bitter about what he sees as government failures. Despite repeated requests, the Minister of Mines declined to speak to us for this programme. Some, though, do defend the government's record.
12: When you look at development, getting the money is maybe one-third of the story.
0: That's Martin Rappaport, philanthropist and campaigner, who since 2017 has more than anyone championed the Peace Diamond Village. He accepts that his foundation's money has been crucial to keeping it going, but he says it was still state money that got it started.
12: So the idea was you're going to get a road, you're going to get a medical facility, you're going to get schools. And the government was 100% respectful here because they still got the money to go to the village.
0: The road isn't great, though, is it?
12: You know, yeah, the road to the village is very difficult. Now they're going to have to make and figure out how to redo some things. But we were providing rice, and now the government is providing the food for the children, which is an amazing thing. So what happened is we hooked them into the development cycle and environment. And you got to understand how difficult that process is when you're dealing in a place like Koyadu, when you're dealing with absolutely starting from scratch.
0: Tell me then, what would you say the legacy of the Peace Diamond has been?
12: It's created a shift in thinking. And it's showing that resources like diamonds can have a real impact on the local communities. You have to have patience to do development properly, and you have to let the people do their own development. But you know something? They're smart. They're very smart, and they're survivors. The legacy of the Peace Diamond is, in fact, the people.
0: Martin Rappaport. There is another story to be told here. It's the one about the men who actually unearthed the precious stone in the first place. For young diggers like Komba, for whom mere survival had been a daily struggle, the diamond's discovery was a life-changing moment.
13: When they said the diamond, I think at that time it had been something like $100,000.
7: So after the sale of the diamond, each of us received $100,000 from Pastor. All of us who were working in the pit received the same amount.
8: And what was your plan? You're suddenly a rich man, right?
13: And that moment, yeah, I was a rich man, sure.
8: It must have felt exciting.
13: Very feel happy. At that moment, at that time, I was happy. I married.
8: You got married just after you found the diamond?
13: Yes, sir. Yes, sir.
0: In his late teens, Komba may have had a wife, but he also had a bigger dream. Along with fellow diggers, he hoped to emigrate to Canada.
8: Why Canada? Why did you want to go there?
13: Canada, from the one I'm a dream country.
7: Canada has been my dream country all along. I've seen pictures, I've heard stories about Canada. And I've been told that I would be able to succeed if I go there.
0: To help them get the visas, they paid an agent what seems like a huge sum, $15,000 each. They traveled to nearby Ghana to submit their applications.
13: Even till when a young boy, with the Komo, go na them bad hospitality.
7: So when we were in Ghana, indeed we were spending a lot of money on feeding. We were also going out to bars and enjoying ourselves. So we indeed spent a lot of money in Ghana.
8: It was party, party, party for you, was it?
13: No, not party. If now that blessing came away, with no regret, I know what they do.
7: Looking back, I think that I could have done better, much better. And we didn't think for a moment that we would have to return home. But it didn't turn out to be that way.
0: The rejection letter was blunt. Canadian officials said that the men lacked qualifications and a sponsor to justify their application. Komba was forced to head home.
13: I turned back in the saloon. The man, they have money.
7: So when I came back to Freetown, I wanted to go back to the mines. But my wife advised me to learn a skill, and I started with welding.
0: When I met Komba this year, it was outside his workshop in the capital, Freetown, where he runs a team of welders, fixing doors and gates. It's a struggle to keep the business afloat, he says, but it is an honest trade.
13: Well, thank God, really, I learned this hook. Because if not this hook, I'd be like...
7: If I had not learned this job, I would probably be back in the village. So I want to thank God and also be grateful to my wife.
8: You're showing me the picture now, the picture of the stone itself. How does it make you feel when you look at that now?
13: Well, like for now, while they watch this anyway, I feel happy small at the end of the day, and they feel good.
7: So I have these mixed feelings within me. When I look at the picture, I feel good about it. But at some point, I feel really discouraged because at the time the money came in our hands, we weren't yet matured enough to handle such.
0: For Komba's fellow digger and friend Safia, who traveled with him to Ghana, the feelings now are rather less positive.
14: The money in name, I've been the just thought I'm facing now throughout my life to my unborn children, and then now.
15: The money we got when we found this diamond, I thought that we would get rich, we'd be out of poverty. But today, I am left in regret.
0: After returning from Ghana, the dream of a better life abroad for Safia was still alive. He headed to Dubai, seeking a new life there, perhaps a route to Europe. It was in Dubai that I reached him via a video link. He now has a thin, goatee beard, soft, childlike features. He looks younger than his 26 years.
14: It's my target not to be for luck in Dubai.
15: I took the money I had with me to Dubai out of disappointment. When I got there, I didn't understand their system. The man who helped me travel to Dubai misled me. I obtained 3-month visa, including a residence permit. But the visa expired. So now, I have overstayed in this place.
8: So now, you've lost all the money you received from finding the diamond, and you're trapped in a foreign country.
14: After a while, I don't make the resident now. The resident time don't do. So now, overstay now.
15: Yes, I couldn't travel back to Sierra Leone because I would need money to clear the fees for overstaying in Dubai. I am now working for people who at times pay me, but sometimes they don't. And I can't insist or argue with them because of my legal status.
0: Safia says that life is made more complicated now by the US-Israeli war with Iran. With frequent bombardment, Dubai's underground economy has been disrupted.
14: A lot of companies, they have closed.
15: Many companies have shut down. And there are times when immigration officers will come and just lay off 200 or 300 workers without giving them any pay. I can only work at night because I don't have the Emirates ID card.
8: Do you wish you'd never found that diamond?
14: No, I'm not going to say I for don't wish I not for don't fear now.
15: No, I am not going to say that. Everything that happened, I believe, happened for a reason. The only thing I wish was that we never took that diamond to the government. Even though there are challenges, this situation has taught me a lesson. First off, don't trust anyone, regardless of your relationship with them, even members of your family. The time we found the diamond, we were just teenagers. We were not mature enough to handle it. If I were to find myself in that situation now, I would just run. You would never find me, not the government, not even my fellow miners. I have gained no tangible benefit from that diamond.
0: Do you dream of getting back to Sierra Leone, going back to your family?
16: Yeah, this is my dream, to come back to Sierra Leone.
15: It is my dream to come back to Sierra Leone. Though when I get there, what will I do? I don't know. But it is my dream to go back home.
0: Safia, a former diamond digger trapped in Dubai. For Pastor Emmanuel Momo, there's a different ending. After receiving his share of the profits, he gave money not just to the diggers, but to relatives and to the local chieftaincy.
5: You know, we have this culture that you have to share. You finding diamond at that crucial time after the war, things were hard. So the expectation was high. Everybody was expecting something from me.
0: But Pastor Momo and his wife did keep some $900,000 for themselves. And this is where most of it went, building another school, this one in Freetown.
5: Taking that decision was a difficult one because my educational background was so poor. I'm not a teacher and I don't have a degree. And I don't even have the expertise to control that kind of administration. I said, it doesn't matter. I'm not going to this business to enrich myself, but to touch many lives. We are the cheapest private school for now, something like $200 a year. Some of them are under scholarship, uniform, tuition, everything is free.
0: How many students do you have altogether now?
5: We have close to 850 kids coming to the school.
0: How is your life now? Do you have a big car? Do you have gold rings?
5: In fact, during the process, I told the government to loan me money to buy a car. This is a car I'm still using. I've never bought any other car.
0: Some people will look at you and say, you're a fool.
5: Well, that's their own opinion. For me, I believe that decision that I took was the best, and there's no regret in that decision. Yeah.
0: There is life beyond diamonds.
5: Yes, yes, there's life beyond diamond. I like this. Yeah.
0: Before we leave, the children all gather in the courtyard to sing the school song. Pastor Momo is suddenly beaming. He looks visibly proud of what he's achieved.
5: So how beautiful that song was to you.
0: That was beautiful.
5: Yes, that song carries meaning. By his grace we shall win. Education is our goal.
0: That's what a big diamond buys you.
5: That is the legacy. And this is the diamond that you saw yesterday. The real diamond of this country. Yeah.
0: That's it for this edition of Assignment. Written and presented by me, Ed Butler. The studio producer was Neil Churchill. The editor was Penny Murphy.
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20: Hello there. Coming up on the newsroom, another Latin American Donald Trump acolyte.
21: Here's your tiger. Let him roar and bite. Thank you, Colombia. We'll confront, defeat, and punish Colombia's enemies.
20: That's the man who, after the first round of the presidential election, is now favourite to take the top job. Can he or his opponent, though, get to grips with the terrible violence that's engulfing the country? Also today with me, Nick Miles. Hope for people suffering from one of the most aggressive forms of cancer. And later in the programme.
22: You wake up in the morning, the first thing you do is you get the dustpan and brush out as you go walking around trying to find the dead mice in your home. You know, that's not as good as getting a nice cup of coffee, I can assure you.
20: We hear about purgatory in the form of a plague of mice in Australia and in Poland. This is the road to hell. Why people will now be able to take the 666 bus again. All coming up after this news bulletin.
1: BBC News with Fiona MacDonald. A right-wing political outsider has won the first round of Colombia's presidential election, which will now go to a second round in 3 weeks' time. Abelardo de la Espriella will face the left-wing candidate Iván Cepeda, who polled a few percentage points behind. Mr. Espriella thanked his supporters in Barranquilla.
23: Petro is a criminal and has said he doesn't recognise the results, which have been decisive. I will stand as Colombia's finest warrior to defend our democracy and get myself killed for Colombia.
1: Satellite images and videos analysed by the BBC show Iran has damaged 20 US military sites across the Middle East since the war began at the end of February. It suggests the attacks have been more extensive than publicly acknowledged. More details from our correspondent Merlin Thomas.
24: Iran has targeted key US facilities across 8 countries in the Middle East since the war began in February, causing millions of dollars of damage to state-of-the-art air defence systems, refueling aircraft and radars. Experts say while Iran started off using sprawling barrages of attacks, it shifted to more precise, targeted hits on high-value equipment. Among the US hardware damaged was 3 state-of-the-art anti-ballistic missile battery systems, each of which costs more than $1 billion. The US declined to comment on our findings, citing operational concerns.
1: France and Germany have both criticised Israel's push further into southern Lebanon as it escalates its campaign against Hezbollah. In a statement, Germany's foreign minister said that it was a cause for serious concern that would trigger further displacement within Lebanon. France has also condemned the advance, which saw Israeli troops capture Beaufort Castle, a medieval stronghold beside the Litani River. Ukraine's President Volodymyr Zelensky has told the BBC's US partner CBS that his government has evidence that Russia is training abducted Ukrainian children to fight against their own country.
25: These children grow up and they push these boys to the battlefield. We have such examples.
26: We have evidence of that?
25: Yes, we have evidence of it, yes. They taught these children to hate their native country, to hate native people. And Ukrainians, can you imagine such young Ukrainians, young boys, come to the battlefield and kill Ukrainians?
1: The accusation goes beyond previously documented evidence that Russia has taken thousands of Ukrainian children for re-education in Russia in a state-sponsored programme. World News from the BBC. The police in Nigeria have warned against reprisals targeting South African nationals or businesses in the country after reports of attacks on Nigerians in South Africa. It comes after weeks of anti-migrant protests in South Africa calling for tougher action against undocumented migrants. The parents of a British teenager who died from a severe reaction to sesame have launched a prize worth nearly $14 million to try to prevent children developing such allergies. Natasha Ednan Laperouse collapsed after eating an unlabeled baguette at a sandwich shop 10 years ago. A foundation set up in her name is offering the prize to scientists to find early interventions that could prevent such allergies developing. Rebecca Drought reports.
2: United Nations figures suggest approximately 220 million people worldwide have food allergies. This prize is being launched by Natasha's Foundation, a charity set up in the name of the 15-year-old who died in 2016. Previous research suggests the causes of food allergies include changes to our environment, a diet filled with ultra-processed food, and changes to our immune systems. But scientists believe they are preventable. Natasha's prize aims to answer the question, what interventions can be made in the first 1,000 days of life that could stop them developing at all?
1: In men's cricket, Royal Challengers Bengaluru have beaten Gujarat Titans to win their second consecutive Indian Premier League. In front of 130,000 fans in Ahmedabad, cricketing superstar Virat Kohli played a decisive innings of 75 not out. A famous Polish bus service, the number 666 to the town of Hell, is being revived 3 years after it was scrapped following protests by religious groups. Conservative Christians had claimed the bus number, combined with the name, was promoting Satanism. BBC News.
20: Hello and welcome to the newsroom from the BBC World Service with me, Nick Miles. Who can save Colombia from the escalating violence caused by militant groups and drug gangs? That was the question voters were grappling with as they went to the polls in the first round of the country's presidential election. It's hardly surprising, despite a peace agreement with the largest of the country's rebel factions in 2016, dissident groups have made large parts of the country virtually ungovernable. So with results in from Sunday's vote, we know that two men will now contest a second round in 3 weeks' time. It's going to be a stark choice. It'll either be the philosopher-turned-senator Iván Cepeda, who's been endorsed by the outgoing president, or the now front-runner Abelardo de la Espriella, a businessman-come-lawyer who idolises Donald Trump and calls himself the Tiger. Here he is talking to supporters after the results were announced.
3: Aquí está tu tigre, que ruja y que muerda.
21: Here's your tiger. Let him roar and bite. Thank you, Colombia. My heart goes out to you. Thank you for your passion. We'll confront, defeat and punish Colombia's enemies who seek to destroy our homeland. Petro's out. Don't you dare keep trying to reject the election results, because the people will rise up and punish you.
20: Oh, Luis Fajardo is our South America analyst. He joins me on the line now. Luis, before we start talking policies of the two men, we've got to talk about the character of

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1: Imposing new hardship on what he calls the left, that in his words is destroying the country.
2: So his policy and Mr. Cepeda, his contender now in the second round, those two policies, very, very different, distinct in terms of the major problem that Colombia faces, all this violence. How are they going to do it?
1: Extremely different, as you say. Mr. Cepeda, who is running for the governing historic pact, the pact of the political party of the current president, Gustavo Petro, Mr. Cepeda says he wants to continue with the signature policy of Petro, which was trying to establish dialogue with a number of Colombian illegal armed groups, both Marxist guerrilla groups and criminal organizations, crime gangs. These have not been successful, these talks, during the Petro administration. However, Cepeda says he wants to insist. Instead, Mr. De La Espriella says he wants a very hardline law and order approach, which he says is basically going to be a military crackdown on these illegal armed groups, and also very harsh criminal law policies, for example, establishing large jails similar to the ones that have been set up in El Salvador to fight the problem of criminality. So again, extremely different diagnosis and extremely different solutions proposed for the problem of Colombian violence, which, as you mentioned, has continued all these years.
2: I mean, Donald Trump has been very critical to date of this softer approach to the rebels and the drug gangs, perhaps in part because cocaine production in Colombia has rocketed over the last year in particular. So he could make life quite difficult for Mr. Cepeda should he become president.
1: There's been a lot of discussion about what the U.S. government would do in the event of a Cepeda administration. One of the things that observers have noted, however, is that Mr. Trump has not intervened directly in this election in a way similar to what had happened in other Latin American countries, where the Trump administration definitely took a very, very explicit and also controversial position backing one of the parties. In this specific election, he has not taken a side openly, even though most people would think that he would, that Mr. De La Espriella would be a lot closer to the Trump administration policies. It has to be said, however, that Petro, the current president, who was also very antagonistic to Trump, in the end, both leaders reached some kind of an agreement, and security cooperation, particularly in counter-narcotics, continued during all of this time. So there are some who suggest that even though at a presidential level there is a lot of controversy, a lot of antagonism, in the end, the countries would have to find some way to cooperate in this issue, which is obviously a very serious security issue for both sides.
2: Indeed. Luis Fajardo, many thanks for all that. The U.S. military says it's carried out another strike on a suspected drug trafficking boat in the Eastern Pacific, killing in the process three men as part of an expanding campaign against Washington, what Washington calls narco-terrorist networks. U.S. Southern Command released a video of this strike on a small, fast boat heading up the American West Coast. The military say that that vessel was operating on a known narcotics route. The BBC's US partner CBS News is reporting that more than 200 people have been killed in the American bombing campaign, which began last September. Brian Finucane is a senior advisor at the International Crisis Group. So how can the US reliably confirm that there are criminals on board these vessels rather than just innocent civilians?
3: They claim that this is a counter-drug effort. But there are a few recent data points that really cast doubt on that justification. The first is that the Inspector General at the Pentagon asked U.S. Southern Command, the component that has overseen these strikes, for its measures of effectiveness for the bombing campaign. And Southcom said they couldn't share any sort of measures of effectiveness. The second data point is that the New York Times reported last week that there's no indication that these strikes have curbed the availability of cocaine in the United States, and cocaine is the drug most likely to be aboard these vessels. And then the third one from a separate New York Times report last week is a report that Stephen Miller holds bi-monthly WIN meetings at the White House where departments and agencies of the U.S. government can share their most recent successes. And apparently the most

0: popular and impressive win routinely shared at these meetings is the growing body count from the Department of Defense's bombing campaign at sea here. So the bottom line is that these strikes are about killing people, murder for performance and social media content, not as any sort of effective or serious counter-drug effort. It's also an incredible waste of U.S. military resources to be diverting this personnel and assets to this performative killing campaign.
1: That was Brian Finucane. Pancreatic cancer is one of the most deadly forms of that disease. Just one in 20 people diagnosed with it survive for more than 5 years. Well, the main reason for that is that it's often spotted very late, and that makes it difficult to treat. Now, though, there has been a significant breakthrough. Results in a clinical trial of a daily pill for patients in advanced stages of the disease show that it can double the survival time. Dr. Emil Liu is an oncologist at the University of Minnesota in the US. He's been speaking to James Menendez.
2: This clinical trial evaluated patients who had received treatment for metastatic stage 4 forms of pancreas cancer, received at least one form of therapy that no longer worked. But for the results to be as impactful as they are in that setting when patients have previously received chemotherapy, often treatments don't work more than just a few months. But in this case, it exceeded 1 year.
3: In layman's terms, how does it work then?
2: It's kind of like an out-of-control car where the accelerator is constantly on and you can't put on the brakes, where trying to slow down the car and drive it maybe at the speed limit, KRAS is the signal. It drives more than 20% of all cancers, more than 90% of all pancreas cancers, and it's been very elusive as a drug target. Now the drugs hit the target, and this is important because it helps to slow down the car, so to speak. In this clinical trial, approximately 250 patients received the drug, exceeded 1 year in terms of their survival, nearly 13 months, and that's about 6.5 months longer than patients who received standard of care chemotherapy alone.
3: So it slows down the spread of the cancer, and you mentioned that this KRAS is present in other forms of cancer. Does this mean that this drug might be used to treat those too?
2: Absolutely. And I know clinical trials are underway and I think are going to expand at a very accelerated pace in the weeks and months and years to come. This is really the tip of the iceberg that we hope that the learnings of what we've seen here can also be extended to similar types of cancers for individual patients that also have the same signal gone awry in their own tumors.
3: A long time in the making. How quickly might it be available to patients?
2: We're really hopeful that in the coming weeks it will be available. My understanding is it might be more towards end of summer, but obviously, I hope with the news spreading far and wide today, I hope that I can go back to my clinic in the coming weeks and be able to prescribe this readily under FDA approval and have it more accessible.
3: Are we entering a new era for cancer treatment? I mean, does it feel like the corner has been turned, at least for some forms of cancer?
2: I would say absolutely yes. It is somewhat revolutionary to say that in some aspects you can get away from chemotherapy and the targeted therapy even alone. And that magnifies the importance of these results. To achieve that without chemotherapy is really important. I would support the notion that we've turned a corner and making more inroads and big advance this year.
3: And as an oncologist, how does that make you feel?
2: Overjoyed, thrilled. We've been waiting so long for this. I'm just thrilled for all the patients I get to go home to say we have hope on the way. There is real hope. We have proof of it. We have evidence. I'm so excited to be able to do this and to have patients live longer, to enjoy quality of life hand in hand. I'm really thrilled for everyone who will benefit from this.
1: Dr. Emil Lau, you're listening to The Newsroom from the BBC World Service. Still to come.
4: I don't want to ban anybody, but unfortunately, the behavior of some people coming through the door has gone beyond decency and has become incredibly intrusive.
1: A growing backlash against social media influencers in restaurants. First, a reminder of the main news. As we've been hearing, Colombia's presidential election will now go to a second round in 3 weeks' time between two candidates who offer starkly different ways of dealing with the country's rampant violence and drug crime. Now to Australia. Now that is the sound of hundreds of mice in a frenzy tucking into some cattle feed. A plague of those rodents is ravaging large areas of farmland in the country's south and west. It's wreaking havoc on farmers' crops as well and disturbing a lot of people's lives across rural towns. Karen Chappell is a local councillor in the town of Maroowa in Western Australia.
5: It is just absolutely feral and it's just unbelievably horrid to live with. People are talking about having mice in their beds. You wake up in the morning, the first thing you do is you get the dustpan and brush out as you go walking around trying to find the dead mice in your home. You know, that's not as good as getting a nice cup of coffee, I can assure you. You know when you get that bubble wrap and you pop it? Mm-hmm. When you're driving at night time, that's what it feels like. You're driving over mice that are popping.
1: Not nice. Well, Australia last faced a major mouse plague back in 2021, and that caused hundreds of millions of dollars worth of agricultural and structural damage. The BBC's Lana Lam has been following this story from Sydney. I spoke to her about what's caused this latest problem.
6: In Western Australia, where the plague is having the greatest impact on farmers, there's a few reasons. So in the past few years, they've had particularly big harvests, so record amounts of grain in the paddocks. And so when that gets harvested, grain gets spilt and left behind. And so last year, there was a bumper crop. And so those big crops mean there's a lot of built-up food on the ground. In addition to that, over summer, which was December to February here, there was some summer rain, which led to green shoots growing, so young green shoots. And so we had one farmer describe it as essentially giving the mice steak, which is the grain, but as well as that, salad from the green shoots. And that created this almost perfect breeding ground for the mice. The other reason is mice are very good at breeding. So they can start breeding at just 6 weeks old, and they can have between 6 to 10 babies basically every 19 to 21 days. And so that's very fast, obviously. When you get to plague levels of mice, it's typically 800 mice per hectare. And we've had farmers in Western Australia reporting 4,000, 8,000, up to 10,000 mice per hectare. So certainly above that plague definition.
1: And if you extrapolate up, that's millions of mice. And what impact are they having on the farmers' fields right now?
6: So one farmer I spoke to, Jeff, who has a 14,000 hectare farm about 3.5 hours north of Perth, he talked about how it's having a huge economic and psychological sort of impact. So the economic impact is that autumn, which we've just come out of, is crucial for farmers because they're planting their crops. It's seeding season. And the problem is the mice then are going in and eating these freshly sown seeds. They then have to bait to try to get rid of the mice, but that costs money and time, which is something that they don't really have during this crucial period. He also talked about how it sort of plays with your mind. When you go to bed at night, you can hear them running around the house. And in particular, he talked about the smell of them. And I asked him to describe what do they smell like? And he said it's a strong and very unique smell. Essentially, he said it was smells like a decaying body, and that is all pervasive all day, every day. Another farmer I spoke to, Belinda, she talked about since February when she saw the mice numbers growing. It also dovetailed into the beginning of the Iran war and then seeing fuel and fertilizer prices go up. With the mouse plague happening, it was just another cost that's going to hit their already tight margins.
1: And from what you're saying, it seems to be something that the farmers are just going to have to put up with for the moment, because baiting and poisoning the mice will mean that it's too late, it's too expensive to do anyway.
6: For months, the farmers have been asking basically to have access to a stronger bait, double the strength of the poison, but they had to wait for the national sort of regulator for those sort of products to approve it. And finally, it's been approved. So now they have access to this stronger bait. But some of them have spoken about how it's almost come too late.
1: Lana Lam there on the Mice of Australia. Here's something else that's moving to everyday spaces: creators and influencers. They can bring huge value to businesses, helping them reach new audience and customers. But are they becoming too intrusive? The BBC's Megan Lawton has been finding out.
7: We get a lot of people who will spend quite a while before they eat the food. They get the cameras out and they're taking photos.
8: I'm in Starfish and Coffee, an independent cafe in Brighton on the UK's south coast.
7: And I honestly, I love seeing it, because I know if they're taking photographs of it, it's going to go on social media, it's going to be shared.
8: Tony Marks is the manager here, and he's telling me about the rise of influencers using his cafe as a space to create content.
7: I think that was a point where someone started moving tables, so they wanted to be nearer to a window, and I did have to politely say, The tables need to stay where they are, I think.
8: Often, that footage that we see being shot in the streets will end up on our social media timelines.
9: Queen, spend the day with me.
10: Let's spend a reset day together. I honestly...
8: But not everyone is happy with content being filmed in places open to the general public. Recently, the restaurateur Jeremy King, who's behind London restaurants including the Ivy, said he was fed up with influencers arriving with tripods and holding tables for long periods of time while they film.
4: Well, the influencers have caused me to consider the possibility. I don't want to ban anybody from the park, but unfortunately, the behaviour of some people coming through the door has gone beyond decency and has become incredibly intrusive.
8: And in Manchester, in the UK, a TikTok went viral after a creator said she was asked to stop filming inside a cafe unless she had hired the whole space. If you run a business, though, it can be more complicated than just saying no to filming. A video might annoy one customer, but it could also bring new customers through the door. Tony Marks tells me how content creation has changed.
7: We've gone from influencers doing content to now everyone can be a content maker. So you've actually got a lot of people who aren't necessarily professionals or making money out of it.
8: For a small independent cafe, he says the attention can help.
7: It used to be the case that you'd want to advertise on the radio or newspapers, but going through influencers, they can reach a far wider audience. It's an easy sell. Like, I give away a plate of food and a meal for two, and that can reach thousands of people. It's just advertising.
8: In 2024, the influencing industry was valued at approximately $250 billion. The dominance of the industry means we're seeing more content gathered in our everyday.
11: My name is Laura Ellick. I'm a Vancouver-based content creator featuring food, fun, and all the best things in life.
8: 5 years ago, Laura was able to quit her job in the charity sector to go full-time in content creation.
11: Over my platforms, I have around 230,000 followers.
8: So how do you record content in a public space without annoying others?
11: It starts with knowing that I'm not the main character when I'm at a restaurant, and that because I'm filming, I don't get any kind of special privilege. So I always like to think about the people around me first. Is there someone in my shot that's going to be really annoyed that I have a camera pointed at them?
8: Nina Robertson is the founder of Neon Management, a global talent and marketing group. She's based in Sydney and manages a roster of creators, and tells me she thinks influencers can get a hard time.
12: Businesses are saying, oh, we need exposure and all of these things, when really those are the sorts of people that are doing it organically for them. They're not having to pay these people, so I don't see the negative in it, unless they are being intrusive to other patrons, where if that is the case, then it just needs to be educated to that creator that they need to be more mindful and respectful of others around them.
8: Nina believes businesses should be upfront on whether they do or don't want influencers filming in their space.
12: If a specific restaurant or gym has an issue with it, then put up a sign at the front of the door that says you're not able to record or film content in the space, and they'll go elsewhere.
1: That report was by Megan Lawton. Now, as a final destination, Hell may not be everyone's first choice, but the bus service to Hell, with one L in northern Poland, that's up and running again now, is likely to fill up. That's because it was very popular with tourists. Before, that is, there were complaints from Christian groups. Wendy Arkert reports.

You may have been tempted to tell someone to go to hell at one time or another, but in Poland, it's actually not such a bad thing. That's because hell, with one L, is actually an ancient town in the Gulf of Gdansk, in the north of the country, that dates back to 1198. It was once a tiny village with a local church, a hospital, a couple of guest houses, and a very small port, and was best known for its herring trade. High tides and strong currents in the 15th century caused severe land erosion in the area, forcing the authorities to move the town a little bit further up the coast. That also led to a growth spurt, and the 35-kilometre-long peninsula fast became an important trading post. But business was also booming across the bay in Gdansk, which soon put an end to Hell's desire for economic domination. Hell's sandy beaches, though, began enticing tourists to the region from all over the world, and when the bus route was given the number 666, the so-called devil's number, visitors lapped it up. Unfortunately, religious groups were less than happy, and in 2023, the bus company was forced to change the number to 669. Now the company Flixbus has just announced that it's reviving the 666 bus, but passengers should be prepared for a bit of a schlep because the new route means the bus will set off from Krakow at 6 o'clock in the morning and won't arrive in the coastal town until 7 o'clock in the evening. A devil of a journey lasting around 13 hours.

0: report was by Wendy Erker. That's it from the newsroom. 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

0: Coming up on Crowd Science with me, Caroline Steele. Listener Dale wants to know, why do we see so many different tongues in the animal kingdom? We visit a zoo to see some tongues up close.
1: Working with parrots is so fun.
0: From macaws to giraffes to king cobras, we speak to scientists to get the lowdown on tongues. That's coming up on Crowd Science after the news.
2: BBC News with Nick Miles. A right-wing political outsider has won the first round of Colombia's presidential election, which will now go to a second round in 3 weeks' time. Abelardo de la Espriella will face the left-wing candidate Iván Cepeda, who came a close second. Satellite images and videos analysed by the BBC show Iran has damaged 20 US military sites across 8 Middle Eastern countries since the war began at the end of February. It suggests the attacks have been more extensive than publicly acknowledged. France and Germany have both criticised Israel's push further into southern Lebanon as it escalates its campaign against Hezbollah. It's Israel's deepest incursion into the country in a quarter of a century. Health authorities in the Democratic Republic of Congo have celebrated the recovery of 4 survivors of Ebola. They are among the first to be discharged in the current outbreak. The police in Nigeria have warned against reprisals targeting South African nationals or businesses in the country after reports of attacks on Nigerians in South Africa. There have been anti-migrant protests for weeks across the country. Ukraine's President Volodymyr Zelensky has told the BBC's US partner station, CBS, that his government has evidence that Russia is training abducted Ukrainian children who've grown up in Russia to fight against their own country. The accusation goes beyond previously documented evidence that Russia has taken thousands of Ukrainian children for re-education in Russia. An Indian man who came to Britain on a skilled work visa has been awarded nearly $40,000 because his employer did not give him any work for a year. He became destitute. And a famous Polish bus service, the number 666 to the town of Hell, is being revived 3 years after it was scrapped. Conservative Christians had claimed the bus number, combined with the destination, promoted Satan.
1: Working with parrots is so fun.
0: You're listening to Crowd Science from the BBC World Service, the show that answers your science questions. I'm Caroline Steele, and I'm on a fun day out at the zoo. First stop, some very lively parrots.
3: Why is he making so much noise?
1: He wants nuts. I have nuts in my hand. He sees other parrots.
3: Should we give
1: parrots.
3: Him the nuts?
1: I can give him the nuts.
3: Hello.
1: He's still going to yell, though.
3: Okay.
0: We're feeding macaws because we want to get a glimpse of a tongue to help answer a question from one of you lovely listeners.
4: Hi, I'm Dale Altoft. I live in North Carolina in the United States. My question for Crowd Science today, why do different animals have such different tongues? Like my tongue has these, I guess they're called papillae that are on your tongue. And I was looking at my dog's tongue when he was licking me, and he seems to have them, but they're much smaller.
3: So what are papillae?
4: I don't know.
3: Should I look up a photo? let me do a quick search. Ah, they're the sort of small bumps you see on the surface of your tongue, and they contain taste buds. Whereas I'd always assumed that the bumps were our taste buds, but they're not. So you've noticed that your dog hasn't got them.
4: Either she hasn't got them or they're smaller. It's not clear. I was looking at my horse's tongue. The horse seems to have a very smooth tongue.
3: Okay, so you've got up close and personal with a horse's tongue. You've noticed your dog's tongue. Got any other tongue observations?
4: Oh, yeah. I had a parrot for a while. And her tongue was more like either a tentacle or your finger or something.
3: Oh.
4: It was kind of round and dry, and she would use it to manipulate things a little bit. When she opened her beak, she would reach out and use it that way.
3: Okay, well, we will do a deep dive into tongues, find out what's going on, and hopefully make some sense of it.
0: Tongues aren't something I've ever given much thought to, but they are incredibly important. They help us eat and speak, and across the animal kingdom, they can get pretty extraordinary.
3: from the chameleon's lightning-fast tongue to the sandpaper-like tongue of a cat. So why do we see such variety? Why are tongues so far from one size fits all? To answer listener Dale's question, I think we need to see some tongues in action. Which brings us to London Zoo in the UK, where Jessica Ray, a lead keeper on the birds team, is introducing me to some parrots. We're stood next to a huge aviary. What birds are living here?
1: So we're at our macaw block right now. So basically a bunch of different macaw species. We've got green-winged macaws, blue-throated macaws, great green macaws, and hyacinth macaws as well. So a nice variety of macaw species.
3: Okay, so we're here because we want to learn more about different animals' tongues, because our listener wants to know, why do animals have different tongues? What's a macaw tongue like?
1: It's actually very strange. As you'd expect, I think. The most important thing about a macaw tongue is that, like all parrots, they have a bone inside of their tongue.
3: Ah, there's a bone in
1: their actually,
3: tongue.
1: Yeah, a bone inside. So it's actually really, really cool. So it looks a bit like your index finger if it's kind of curved. And what it does is allows them to manipulate their food. So they'll crack through the nut with their beak, and then they'll use their tongue to manipulate the food inside of their mouth. So they basically can peel the skin or the shell away and spit all the stuff out that they don't want.
3: So what do their tongues look like? Do they look like a sort of pink fleshy tongue with a bone inside, or do they look more like a finger?
1: I would say it looks the shape of a finger, but it's kind of leathery and really dark. It's very strange.
3: Oh, yeah, that sounds bizarre. So we've got some macaws next to us. Any chance we can feed them a nut and see if we can see this tongue in action?
1: Yeah. Let me grab some nuts quickly.
3: Okay, great. We're suddenly joined by a hungry-looking macaw. Go, you can have a nut. Oh, wow. Okay, you can see his tongue quite clearly. He's a gorgeous blue macaw with a yellow eye. And then, oh, he's biting into his nut. And using his tongue, yeah, like a finger. I mean, it's impressive. Imagine being given a nut and then shelling it with your tongue.
1: Yeah, and he can
3: do
1: Brazil nuts very easily.
3: Wow.
1: Shelled, like the almonds and everything. I'd say Brazil nuts tend to be his favourite.
3: And so do all macaws have bones in their tongues?
1: Yes.
3: So why do you think they have tongues like this? Do you think this is sort of an evolutionary advantage?
1: Exactly, yeah. I think it's mostly based on their diet and who was the most effective at eating it. So if you want to eat a lot of seeds and nuts, rear your offspring, it's quite helpful to have a bone inside of your tongue. So over many millions of years, it's just proven to be so successful that they've continued it.
3: A finger-like tongue. It almost sounds like the stuff of horror films. No offence to macaws. But somewhere deep in our evolutionary history, macaws and humans shared a common ancestor. So how did macaws end up with basically a finger, while we humans ended up with a flat pink muscle? Where did tongues begin?
5: Since we evolved from fish ancestors, and those ancestors fed in the water, that when eventually they transitioned to life on land, they needed to find a way to both capture food and manipulate it in the mouth that didn't involve water.
3: This is Kurt Schwenk, professor of ecology and evolutionary biology at the University of Connecticut in the US.
5: So in water, things like prey are buoyant. They'll float around in front of you. There's no gravity to worry about. And the vast majority of fish and even other aquatic vertebrates use suction.
3: So all life began in water, and most of life in the water vacuums up dinner.
5: So they actually rapidly expand their mouths and throats, and they suck water in, and anything like a small fish or prey item that's caught in that bubble of water that gets sucked in also comes into the mouth.
3: Sort of like a straw, kind of like using the fish mouth as a straw?
5: Yeah, in fact, they make the mouth opening fairly small, which, like a straw, it can accelerate the speed of the water into the mouth. But by doing that, they're essentially exploiting these characteristics of water, which is the fact that it's viscous and that things in the water are buoyant.
3: Water is quite dense and thick, or viscous, so things like tasty algae can float around in it rather than dropping straight to the bottom.
5: But in the air on the land, the air is not viscous at all.
3: Which means no floating food for our newly land-based ancestors.
5: I mean, maybe you could suck a mosquito into your mouth, but not much else. And there's gravity, and the prey has weight. And so it has to be lifted and physically pulled into the mouth. And so my feeling is that the tongue became elaborated from musculature that was already present in the fish to take the place of water.
3: So tongues developed from muscles that were already present in fish, gradually taking over the job that water used to do.
5: Instead of suction, they protrude the tongue, capture prey on the tongue, draw it into the mouth. And then once it's in the mouth, they can lift it and move it back and forth and push it into the throat to swallow. Again, all the things that water did ancestrally.
3: Tongues have been around for hundreds of millions of years. They began as a simple way of getting food into the mouth, but evolved into everything from the finger-like tongue of a macaw to the long, soft tongue of Listener Dale's horse.
6: The main reason animals have different tongue shapes is that they use them for capturing prey or acquiring food in different ways, and then they use them for moving the food around in the mouth while they chew it in different ways.
3: This is Callum Ross. He's a professor at the University of Chicago in the US, specializing in feeding systems.
6: Herbivores have a different kind of tongue to carnivores. They're different from nectarvores, animals that survive by eating nectar. So, for example, a cow tongue is got a lot of kind of keratinous protrusions on it, papillae.
3: Those are the tongue bumps that Listener Dale noticed. Turns out they can be made of keratin.
6: Keratin is the same stuff your hair is made out of, and it's the layer, outside layer of your skin. And so cows have modified papillae that enable them to grab the grass and crop it using their tongue.
1: Ah, wow. So kind of acting a bit like scissors, sort of break the grass up.
6: Yeah. Tongue anatomy is very important for acquiring food and bringing it into the mouth and manipulating it. If you don't have hands, then you're going to need to have some way of acquiring the food item. And so lizards use their tongue for acquiring prey, amphibians do, and mammals do. Like anteaters, for example, have a really long tongue.
3: So after our ancestors hauled themselves onto land, tongues evolved to make capturing food and eating easier. In some animals, they became highly specialized, like the sticky tongue of a frog. Which sounds like a genius plan, but evolution doesn't have a plan. It's just the variations within a population that give some individuals a better chance of surviving and passing on their genes, which is particularly important for the organ that helps us eat. But tongues are about more than just food.
1: In front of us is a lovely large snake. Could you introduce me to the snake?
7: Yeah, this is a male king cobra. His name's Arthur, and they are the largest venomous snake on the planet.
3: I'm back at the zoo to meet a king cobra and Ben Tapley, curator of reptiles and amphibians.
1: Wonderful. I have to admit, I'm not a fan of snakes, but I mean, this guy's quite pretty and
7: I'm
1: quite chill.
7: I'm going to try and turn you around today.
1: Yeah. So we are answering a question from one of our listeners who wants to know why different animals have such different tongues. Mm. And actually, this king cobra is a perfect example because I think he did just stick his tongue out for us. Are you going to do it again?
7: They're constantly kind of just scanning the environment, seeing what cues they can pick up on. And that's part of the tongue flicking, is they're kind of looking for scents in the environment.
1: Oh, there you go. He stuck his tongue out. It's quite long. It's quite dark.
7: Yeah.
1: And then it's got a sort of, you know, famously has that split at the end of the tongue. What's the split for?
7: So the split in the tongue is basically when they flick the tongue out, they're looking for chemical cues in the environment. And by having the split, they can scent things differently from either side. So they're kind of sensing in stereo.
1: And when you say they're sensing things, how are they using their tongue? Can they taste the air? What can they do that we can't?
7: So what they do is once that tongue goes back into its mouth, they've got an organ on the roof of the mouth called a Jacobson's organ, and that interprets what the two forks are picking up on. So it's more a smelling the air rather than tasting.
1: So why do you think snakes have evolved to have a tongue like this? What kind of advantage does it give them?
7: I mean, each species will have different kind of constraints along their kind of evolutionary path.
3: Yeah.
7: And this is the, you know, the way that snakes have cracked sensing their environment.
3: So snakes have long tongues with a split at the end, not to help them taste, but to smell. It feels like we're a bit short-changed as humans. No forks in our tongues for stereo smelling, bones in our tongues for incredible dexterity, or sharp papillae to help us chop up food. Is there anything special about our tongues? That's coming up next. You're listening to Crowd Science from the BBC World Service, the show that chews over your science questions. Our listener Dale wants to know why there are incredible differences in tongues between species. So far, we've visited a king cobra with a long, skinny tongue and some noisy parrots with bony tongues. Now it's time to turn to us mammals. Have mammals evolved any unusual tongue adaptations?
6: Most mammals don't have bones in their tongue. It's all muscle.
3: This is Callum Ross, our expert in feeding systems.
6: You lose the ability to protrude like a bony skeleton with the tongue around it, but you gain the ability to have very dexterous tongue movements within the oral cavity, within the mouth. So that's important for manipulating the food while you are chewing, positioning it between your teeth.
3: I guess I never really thought about the fact that, because you do it so subconsciously, that you're using your tongue to get the food between your teeth. So if you were just sort of going to randomly chew and hope for the best, it wouldn't have a good success rate. So you need a tongue to kind of get the food in the right location.
6: Yes.
3: Our tongues are remarkably coordinated, which becomes very obvious the moment you accidentally bite on your tongue instead of your food.
6: Mammal tongues are very fleshy. They've got a lot of muscle, and the muscles arranged in a very complicated way. The muscle fibers are imbricated,
3: which means the muscles in our tongues overlap.
6: Kind of like a basket work of muscle fibers. There's vertical ones, there's transverse ones, and then there's longitudinal ones. And those are inside the tongue. And using those, you can change the shape of the tongue in very complicated ways. And so that's something that mammals have that most other lineages of vertebrates don't have.
3: Yes, because it's kind of impressive that not everyone, but a lot of people can roll their tongues and make all these incredible shapes that I imagine, you know, a giraffe might struggle with.
6: Yes. Well, a giraffe can certainly, they can stick it out a long way and roll it.
3: But they probably can't go like this, you know. It's a shame this is audio only. I'm currently showing off my tongue rolling skills.
6: No, they probably can't, although I don't know. Have you ever asked one?
3: I haven't, that's true. Well, it's time to remedy that. Let's go back to the zoo. Oh my goodness, I don't think I've ever been so close to a giraffe. It's maybe a half a metre away. Oh, and I caught a glimpse of its tongue. We're stood in front of two giraffes.
8: We are.
3: And they're leaning over towards us. Is that because you've got some leaves in your hand, do you
8: think?
3: Yeah,
8: definitely.
3: They're like, excuse me, why are you holding my breakfast?
8: Yeah.
3: This is hoofstock keeper Nick Garrett. And we are trying to learn about different animals' tongues because our listener wants to know why different animals have such a range of tongues. Mm-hmm. I don't think I know much about a giraffe tongue other than it's grey, is that right?
8: Yeah, so it's sort of, yeah, grey, purpley, black colour. Basically, when the sun's out, they're feeding. And obviously in Africa, they need some protection from the sun. So, yeah, that's why the tongue's that colour, so it doesn't get sunburned when it's out browsing all day.
3: Whereas if it was a lighter colour, it might get burned. Okay.
8: Yeah.
3: And then do they feel like a human tongue? Have you ever felt a giraffe tongue?
8: Yeah, no, I've been licked a few times. very, very slobbery tongue. So they have a lot of saliva on the tongue. And it's actually got antiseptic properties. So obviously in Africa, they eat a lot of acacia, so lots of thorns. So occasionally they do get cuts and scrapes on the tongue. But yeah, they've got antiseptic saliva, so helps it heal quicker.
3: Saying hi to each other. That's very cute. And they have quite long tongues, is that right?
8: Yep, so yeah, about sort of 45 centimeters.
3: Yeah, should we have a look? Should we
8: we can have a
3: feed
8: look.
3: Some of these leaves to... Whoa, her tongue is so long. And she's sort of wrapping it around
8: so
3: to pull the leaves off.
8: Yep, so they're
3: oh my goodness
8: fully
3: me.
8: Prehensile, so they can grip things.
3: And why do you think giraffes have such long grey tongues? Do you think it's an evolutionary advantage to be like that?
8: Yeah, I think it just helps, like, along with the neck. You know, they can already reach stuff that other animals can't, but then they've got the tongue as well to... It just helps them pull the branches closer to their mouth and grip the leaves, pull the branches in, yeah.
3: So they can access food that's even more out of reach.
8: Yeah, yeah. And they can wrap their tongue around a branch and then pull it back, taking all the leaves with it. Just strip the leaves.
3: Which is exactly what's happening now. Yeah. You handed her... Oh, there we go. You handed her a bit of branch with leaves on and she's just dropped a completely bare... bare branch now. Oh wow, the way she uses her tongue is incredible. So cool. Could I have a go at holding the leaves? Yay, I'm gonna feed a giraffe.
8: I'll give you a smaller bit.
3: Thank you. Would you like
8: hold
3: some
8: quite tight?
3: Okay, holding tight.
8: Pull it all out of your hands.
3: Oh my gosh, her tongue is so strong. So she's pulling. Wow. Oh, she got the whole branch. Feeding a giraffe is an experience I'm definitely going to remember. They coil their long tongues around branches and then strip off the leaves with remarkable speed and precision. Mammals' tongues can be incredibly impressive.
5: If you think about that a moment and think about both how much they can move and how complexly they can move and their ability to elongate and to change shape, they do it in a way that's completely different from the kinds of movements we're used to.
3: This is evolutionary biologist Kurt Schwenk again.
5: So when we move an arm or a leg, it's very understandable. We have bones and muscles. Muscles move the bones. The bones are hinged at joints. And so we have a simple lever system that is familiar to most people who are using levers every day, you know, whether they're conscious of it or not. The point being that for most movement, muscles and bones interact to create movement. In the case of tongues, there are no bones, no joints, no levers. The tongue is pure muscle, and yet it's able to elongate, change shape, exert force, do finely controlled manipulations, and it's doing that all on its own.
3: Our tongues are incredible shape-shifting structures, a bit like an octopus's arm or an elephant's trunk.
5: Organs that do these kinds of movements using only muscle, they're called muscular hydrostats. But we can simplify that and just think of them as something like a water balloon. So if you imagine yourself holding a balloon that's kind of a long, narrow balloon, and you filled it with water, and it's important to recognize that balloon, it's elastic and stretchy, right? And it's filled with fluid. But water, you can't squeeze water and compress it, right? Like, it doesn't matter how hard you push on it, it's not going to get any denser or smaller or compact. It's going to stay exactly the same. The water in your water balloon, no matter how much you squeeze on that water balloon, the volume isn't going to change. And the only way it can go is to stretch the balloon out and make it longer. So when you make it narrow, it gets long. When you make it wide, it gets short.
3: Yeah, so your tongue sort of has a set volume. If you want to make it stick out, you have to make it narrower. And if you want to flatten it, you have to make it shorter. A bit like a water balloon, it has a sort of fixed volume.
5: Exactly. That's exactly right. And so all of this dramatic tongue protrusion we see in giraffe tongues comes from these kinds of internal manipulations of the musculature that changes its shape.
3: So when a giraffe tongue is resting in its mouth, it's short and fat, and it narrows and lengthens when reaching for leaves. But mammals' tongues aren't only for capturing and chewing food. Here's Callum again.
6: One of the things that the tongue does is push the food back across the oropharynx into the esophagus during swallowing.
3: Our esophagus is the tube food travels down from our mouths to our stomachs. And the oropharynx is the shared passage at the back of the mouth.
6: So the oropharynx is important because it's the place where the airway and the food way cross. You breathe through your nose and that goes down into your trachea, which is in the front, through the larynx. But the esophagus is in the back. So evolution has seen fit to have this crossing area.
3: Yeah, it doesn't seem like a good idea.
6: Not the best work it ever did. The tongue's super important for quickly pushing the food across the top of the oropharynx and into the esophagus.
3: Yeah, I mean, we have our tongues to thank for not sort of constantly accidentally inhaling our food.
6: Yes, exactly right. And the timing's super important. People who've had strokes who can't swallow properly, they can get pneumonia because they inhale food particles into the lungs. So the function of the tongue during swallowing is very important. And we wanted to know what was the mechanism whereby the tongue pushed the food back across the top of the oropharynx.
3: Callum uses a technique called X-ROM to study tongues. It involves using X-rays to reconstruct the movement of tongues in 3D.
6: One of the mechanisms that's used in swallowing is this kind of narrowing of the tongue. And if you constrict it sideways and it's in this closed box, some of the tongue has to go out the back. If it's closed in the front, right?
3: Ah.
6: That's why you can't swallow with your mouth open.
3: I didn't know you can't swallow with your mouth open.
6: It's really hard.
3: Why not give it a go? Open your mouth and try to swallow. Yeah, it is really hard, isn't it? I didn't realise quite how important tongues were for swallowing. But yeah, sitting here now trying to swallow with my mouth open, I'm like...
6: Good luck.
3: Very difficult. We could probably do a whole episode on why you can't swallow with your mouth open. But here's the top line. When you swallow, your tongue has to go backwards so food can go down. It does that by pushing against your front teeth, which is much easier when your mouth is closed.
6: Better understanding tongue mechanics will help us treat people who have various kinds of dysphagias. So dysphagia is difficulty swallowing or disordered swallowing. And that is associated with a fair amount of sickness and death because people get pneumonia because they're not pushing that food across the top of the larynx properly. So better understanding of tongue mechanics will help us develop different ways for treating people who've had strokes or tongue cancer and had pieces of their tongue taken out.
3: Listener Dale, you wanted to know why you've come across so many different animals' tongues. The variety is particularly surprising when you consider all tongues evolved from the same basic structure in an ancient aquatic ancestor that first ventured onto land and suddenly needed a new way to eat. Since then, tongues have evolved to suit an extraordinary range of diets. Dale, your parrot had a finger-like tongue reinforced with bone to help manipulate and crack open nuts. And for us humans, tongues are essential for swallowing safely. And understanding them better could help improve the lives of people with difficulty swallowing. From swallowing to chewing to catching prey and even smelling, tongues are one of evolution's most versatile tools and they're critical to survival. And finally, over to you, Dale, for the credits.
4: That's it for this episode of Crowd Science from the BBC World Service. The question was from me, Dale, in the United States. The show was presented by Caroline Steele and produced by Joe Glanville. If you have a question on any subject in science and you want the team to investigate, why not email crowdscience@bbc.co.uk? Goodbye.
3: Thank you, Dale. Plus, one more thing. 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Please send us your questions or even send us a voice note. Our WhatsApp number is +44 8000 314 773. That's +44 8000 314 773. Right, this really is it. Goodbye.
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13: Hello and welcome to Newsday on the BBC World Service with Anne Soy in Nairobi and Rob Young in London.
14: A hard-right criminal defence lawyer and admirer of Donald Trump has come out on top in the first round of Colombia's presidential election. We'll speak to a close ally of the candidate aiming to prevent a right-wing victory.
15: Yes, we are worried with foreign intervention. We are worried with how the situation is going to be in the next 3 weeks. But we are very much prepared to continue a democratic fight.
13: The conflict continues in Lebanon, with Israel committing its deepest incursion into Lebanese territory in 20 years. But could we be on the cusp of a deal that would get the ceasefire back on track? We'll speak to a Lebanese analyst.
14: And are content creators and influencers becoming too intrusive? That's after the latest world news.
16: BBC News with Fiona MacDonald. A right-wing political outsider has won the first round of Colombia's presidential election, which will now go to a second round in 3 weeks' time. Abelardo de la Espriella will face the left-wing candidate Iván Cepeda, who polled a few percentage points behind. Mr. Espriella thanked his supporters at an event in Barranquilla.
17: Petro is a criminal and has said he doesn't recognise the results, which have been decisive. I will stand as Colombia's finest warrior to defend our democracy and get myself killed for Colombia.
16: Ukraine's President Volodymyr Zelensky has told the BBC's US partner CBS that his government has evidence that Russia is training abducted Ukrainian children, once they've grown up, to fight against their own country. Orlando Teal has more details.
18: This accusation goes further than previously documented evidence that Russia has taken thousands of Ukrainian children for re-education in a state-sponsored program. Mr. Zelensky said that as these children grow up, Russia has pushed boys into the battlefield. He said they were taught to hate their native country and to kill fellow Ukrainians. The president said he had evidence that this was happening, but did not give details. Mr. Zelensky also called for more international help in bringing home more than 20,000 abducted children that his government had identified.
16: Satellite images and videos analysed by the BBC show Iran has damaged 20 US military sites across 8 Middle Eastern countries since the war began at the end of February. It suggests the attacks have been more extensive than publicly acknowledged, causing millions of dollars worth of damage to state-of-the-art air defence systems and radars. The police in Nigeria have warned against reprisals targeting South African nationals or businesses in the country after reports of attacks on Nigerians in South Africa. It comes after weeks of protests in South Africa calling for tougher action against undocumented migrants. Makwachi Okafor reports from Lagos.
19: The Nigerian police have tried to reassure the public, saying there's no cause for alarm, but they also warn that any attacks on South African citizens, businesses or diplomatic facilities in Nigeria will be treated as a criminal offence. The warning comes amid rising tension in South Africa, where there have been weeks of demonstrations calling for immigration reforms and for undocumented migrants to leave the country by the end of June. Previous episodes of xenophobic violence in South Africa have triggered retaliatory attacks in Nigeria, where some South African-owned businesses were vandalized and looted.
16: BBC News. Health authorities in the Democratic Republic of Congo have celebrated the recovery of 4 survivors of Ebola. They're among the first to be discharged in the current outbreak. The Director General of the World Health Organization said the survivors proved the outbreak could be stopped, while officials said the recovery showed how early detection and treatment could improve the chances of survival. Mexico's president has said the government she leads will not accept interference from foreign countries, adding that Mexico is free and sovereign. In her State of the Union address, Claudia Sheinbaum questioned the motivations behind a US offer of help to combat organized crime. A study led by American scientists has found that a daily pill can almost double the survival time of patients with advanced pancreatic cancer. The trial involved 500 people whose cancer had spread to other organs. It found the median survival time for those who took the pill was just over a year, compared with about 6.5 months for those who had chemotherapy. Here's our health editor, Hugh Pym.
20: The new drug called daraxonrasib, that is a drug which targets a mutated gene. Now, that mutation gets the gene to get the cancer cells to spread, if you like. So the drug reverses that. Pancreatic Cancer UK, the charity, they're saying this is one of the most exciting developments they've seen in a very long time.
16: A famous Polish bus service, the number 666 to the town of Hell, is being revived 3 years after it was scrapped following protests by religious groups. Conservative Christians had claimed the bus number, which is biblical associations with the devil, combined with the destination name, was promoting Satanism. The route to the Baltic Coast Resort had become popular as a joke. BBC News.
13: Thank you very much indeed for that bulletin. Hello, you're with Newsday from the BBC World Service, live from Nairobi with Anne Soy, and from London with me, Rob Young. Thank you for joining us today.
14: Coming up this half hour, we've got stories for you from Colombia and Lebanon.
13: We'll also be asking if content creators out and about making videos all the time are just becoming too intrusive.
14: In sport, Isaac Fennin on the Basketball Africa League as Rwanda side RSSB Tigers win their first title.
13: Your thoughts on all of our stories, welcome, of course, by text or WhatsApp. +44 77 86 20 50 85 is the number. Well, we start in Colombia, where a political outsider has won the first round of the country's presidential election, which will now go to a second round in 3 weeks' time. Hard-right businessman Abdelardo de la Espriella, who calls himself the Tiger, will face a left-wing senator, Ivan Cepeda. Here is Mr. de la Espriella talking to supporters after the results were announced.
21: Aquí está tu tigre, que ruja y que muerda!
17: Here's your tiger. Let him roar and bite. Thank you, Colombia. My heart goes out to you. Thank you for your passion. We'll confront, defeat, and punish Colombia's enemies who seek to destroy our homeland. Petro's out. Don't you dare keep trying to reject the election results, because the people will rise up and punish you.
13: The Petro he refers to there is Gustavo Petro, the outgoing Colombian president. Well, the two candidates who are through to the second round offer strikingly different visions of how to tackle Colombia's many challenges, including violent crime. Mr. Cepeda wants to build on the strategy of negotiating with armed groups, whereas Mr. de la Espriella wants a tough military crackdown. And the approach to the United States may also differ, with Mr. de la Espriella wanting to restore and deepen security relations, while Senator Cepeda has insisted

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1: Had an impact on local elections. Do you think this it played a role here, given the kind of relationship the outgoing president Gustavo Petro has had with the U.S., you know, public recrimination for months now? Did that play a role?
2: Well, we have had a lot of external interference. We really do have two very different models of how a country should be governed, especially in a place like Colombia with such a long tradition of intestine violence. And we are very worried because the candidate that has now come ahead in the first round, it looks more like going to the past of that violence that we want to see finished in Colombia. So that, yes, we are worried with foreign intervention. We are worried with how the situation is going to be in the next 3 weeks. But we are very much prepared to continue a democratic fight for recovering the country for democracy.
1: Well, you talk about this international crime to do with drugs, but the production is mainly from within Colombia, isn't it? And it under the current president, Gustavo Petro, the production has gone to the highest levels.
2: No, that is absolutely not true. What I say is that the international crime organizations that do drug trafficking are beyond the control of one single government, and that is why a multilateral coordination in the drug issue should be implemented and not pointing to certain governments to try to put them in a bad light, especially in the middle of an electoral process. I would like to point out to you that the allegations that the drug production has gone out of limits in the Petro government is absolutely false. The great growth was in the previous government.
1: But clearly this is something that President Trump has said that he is concerned about, and the candidates are giving very different positions on how to deal with it. Abelardo de la Espriella is vowing a military crackdown if elected. Clearly voters care deeply about this issue.
2: Yes, it is an issue that has been used traditionally to try to intervene in the domestic issues of Colombia. And I personally think that when you talk about crackdowns, you have to know what you're talking about. And that we have been in crackdowns over the past 50 years, and all we have is over 10 million victims, 300,000 of them murdered, and all sorts of displacement and disappearances. So that it is not so easy just to call, let's bring the guns and shoot everybody down. That has not worked in the past, and I am afraid it would not work if Mr. Abelardo would take the presidency, which we hope we can beat him in the elections so that we can continue on a democratic path in Colombia.
1: The current strategy of total peace, negotiations with armed groups rather than military force, it hasn't particularly worked as well, has it?
2: You are wrong. It has been dialogue with military force, not without military force. As you can see, the ceasefires that were pretended did not work, so they were suspended. And the army has been, over the past 3 years, combating directly all of these groups that have not submitted to the law. And yes, we have been trying to dialogue because life is of the essence in a democracy. But when the dialogue fails, there is no other recourse than to enforce the law through the use of force. And both have been used in this government. But obviously, the choice is trying to talk our way into a negotiation that will make people reconvene with legality and not continue an endless war that we have been carrying out against drugs over the past 50 years. Colombia has placed all the dead people and all the bad mouthing.

0: has come from outside.
1: Clara Lopez there, Colombian senator, speaking to me a little earlier. Let's now head to the Middle East. The U.S. Secretary of State Marco Rubio has reportedly held talks with both the Lebanese President Joseph Aoun and Israeli Prime Minister Benjamin Netanyahu to try and reduce tensions between Israel and Lebanon. The U.S. has proposed that Hezbollah stops all attacks on Israel in return for Israel refraining from escalating in Beirut. Meanwhile, the United Nations Security Council is set to hold an emergency meeting later today to discuss Israel's military offensive in Lebanon. France, Germany and the UK have all criticized Israel's push further into southern Lebanon. More than 3,300 people have been killed in the conflict, and that's according to the Lebanese authorities.
2: Well, over the weekend, Israeli troops captured Beaufort Castle near the Litani River. This marks one of the deepest incursions into Lebanon by Israel in a quarter of a century. I've been speaking to Rami Khoury, Distinguished Public Policy Fellow at the American University of Beirut, and asked him how significant the capture of the castle is.
3: It's significant for Israel's propaganda. It's not very significant in any other way because they've occupied the castle before. They had control of it for like 18 years, three, four decades ago, and they had to pull out. And the high terrain isn't as significant now as it used to be years ago because so much warfare now is done electronically and through fiber optic wires and stuff like that. But it's a symbolic breakthrough. They haven't fully occupied it. I don't think they went in and then put up a flag and went out is what we heard. But we'll find out in the next few days. But it creates a dilemma. When they occupy more land, they have to control it. It also means they need to keep more forces there, which means there's more targets for the Hezbollah boys to attack. So it's a mixed issue.
2: Well, Israel says it is creating a wide security buffer. It also says it is weakening Hezbollah. What's your assessment of Israel's strategy here?
3: I think it's a fool's errand. They've done a lot of destruction, which they're very good at. They've killed a lot of people, destroyed villages, towns, moved over a million people. But it hasn't brought them security, and they've done this before. The balance is slowly shifting, not towards Hezbollah's favor, but Hezbollah is much more adept now at targeting and killing and hindering Israeli soldiers and troop movements in Lebanon than it was years ago.
2: It's being reported by the Axios news website that the US Secretary of State Marco Rubio has spoken to the Israeli Prime Minister Benjamin Netanyahu and also to Lebanon's president to try to push a new ceasefire initiative. Do you think with the Americans attempting to get to a stronger ceasefire, that might be able to be achieved? Because we are technically still in a ceasefire, although it doesn't feel like it to many people in Lebanon.
3: Well, technically there's a ceasefire, but in reality there's an open warfare with much, much more dynamic Israeli attacks against Lebanon than Hezbollah attacks against Israel. It's a mixed blessing to have the Americans more involved because the Americans have been the main supporter of Israel. So the United States is trying to play the role of the supporter of Israel's militancy and at the same time a mediator to mediate with Hezbollah or with Lebanon. This is not a tenable position. It's not a serious position. And it shows up in their proposals, the statement they put out a few weeks ago, and I think the proposal today that they want Hezbollah to stop firing first, and then Israel would only not attack in Beirut, but it would keep attacking elsewhere. This is not serious mediation. This is deceptive, neo-imperial, neo-colonial tactics, trying to find new ways to subjugate the Palestinians and the Lebanese, and expecting the world to fall for it. But this is a point now where the world is not falling for this anymore.
2: Well, the United Nations Security Council will also meet later on Monday to discuss what is happening in Lebanon. Do you think it can do anything?
3: Well, it certainly can on paper. It can take a very strong position. The problem with the Council is that the five powers have a veto, and if they take any position that is fair to both sides, to Hezbollah and Lebanon on one side and to Israel on the other, the U.S. is almost certainly going to veto it, because the United States has almost exclusively been engaged in diplomatic and mediation efforts in Gaza and in Lebanon that favor the Israelis. They just did this in Gaza with the so-called border peace and the ceasefire with Hamas, where the Israelis used the ceasefire to increase their control of occupied land in Gaza. So the Security Council could take a strong position that demands equal treatment for both sides, but it's almost certainly going to be vetoed by the Americans, so I wouldn't expect anything serious to come out of it.
2: Rami Khoury there, who's a distinguished public policy fellow at the American University of Beirut. And while we're talking about the Middle East, the United States has in the past hour said it has struck Iranian military sites, and Iran's Revolutionary Guard says that it has targeted an American base in response. The air defences in Kuwait, where there is a major American base, say that have been intercepted. The authorities in Kuwait saying they've been intercepting missiles and drone attacks on Monday as sirens sound across the country. We'll keep an eye on that for you. Let's cross to the business desk in Singapore, speak to Nick Marsh, who is there, because as we get news of these renewed military strikes, both by the United States and by Iran, we, of course, think about what this may well mean for the price of energy globally, Nick.
4: Absolutely. Yes, Rob. Morning. Markets ultimately care about one thing at this point. You know, will the Strait of Hormuz be open to traffic like it was before the war? And if so, when is that going to happen? So you hear these reports of more skirmishes during what's supposed to be a ceasefire, let's not forget. And traders, oil traders think, well, there may be reports of a deal being close, but if there are still skirmishes happening, doesn't look like it's going to be coming anytime soon. So the price of oil right now, Rob, is around $93 a barrel for Brent crude, if you follow these things. Actually, in the context of the war, reasonably low. I mean, we've seen it up at 100, 110, 115. There is an element of fatigue, possibly, among oil traders as well, reacting to every minutiae. It doesn't happen so much anymore. It's a public holiday here in Singapore. We're in Asian trading hours as well. Could have something to do with it. But look, still really high. $93 a barrel, so much higher than it was before the war. And obviously, everyone feels the consequences of that.
2: Yeah, and we've got this talk about the possibility of a further ceasefire, or what some are calling a peace deal, and Donald Trump reportedly insisting it be rewritten. From the rest of the world's perspective, though, as this goes on, what are stockpiles of oil, reserves of oil, looking like?
4: Well, this is it, really. I mean, you know, I have to say, we have been here before when it comes to reports of a deal being close. The American side saying one thing, Donald Trump saying sometimes another, and then the Iranian side saying something completely different. If we reach a deal, or if a deal is reached, you know, even tomorrow, the economic consequences are going to be felt very, very strongly still, because stockpiles have been dwindling. Countries have been buying oil at very high prices from other sources, including from the United States, by the way. And ultimately, it's ordinary people, isn't it, who have to pay more when it comes to their cost of living. So unfortunately, yes, the economic consequences are going to be hard, way beyond this conflict being resolved.
2: Nick, thank you. Nick Marsh there at the Business Desk in Singapore.
1: 22 minutes past the hour. Time now for some sports news with Isaac Fennin.
5: Yeah, morning, Anne. We're going to start with basketball. Rwanda's RSSB Tigers won their first ever Basketball Africa League title as they beat Angola's Petra de Luanda 90-88. The final was played in Kigali. And a bit later on, we're going to hear an interview with the president of the BAL. In football, Manchester City completed the domestic double as they won the Women's FA Cup, beating Brighton 4-0. Liverpool will open formal talks with Andoni Iraola as they look to fill their managerial vacancy following the sacking of Arne Slot over the weekend. The Reds are believed to have spoken to other candidates, but the former Bournemouth boss is thought to be the front runner. He could rejoin Liverpool technical director Richard Hughes, who he worked with at Bournemouth. And in tennis, Iga Swiatek was dumped out of the French Open as Ukraine's Marta Kostyuk beat her in straight sets. It means there are no former winners on either the men or women's side of the draw. I'm reliably informed by our studio manager, Frank, that this is the best first week of French Open tennis we've ever seen.
1: Many thanks for that sport.
2: Isaac. Maybe Frank should be doing the sport then, Anne. What do you think? Isaac can have a day.
5: I can have a lie-in, yeah.
1: Let's now talk about influencers. From cafes to gyms and supermarkets and restaurants, content creators and influencers are moving into everyday spaces. They can bring huge value to businesses, helping them reach new audiences and customers. But are they becoming too intrusive? Megan Lawton reports.
6: We get a lot of people who will spend quite a while before they eat the food. They get the cameras out and they're taking photos.
7: I'm in Starfish and Coffee, an independent cafe in Brighton on the UK's south coast.
6: And I love seeing it because I know if they're taking photographs of it, it's going to go on social media, it's going to be shared.
7: Tony Marks is the manager here, and he's telling me about the rise of influencers using his cafe as a space to create content.
6: Yeah, I've seen people moving the furniture around. I think that was a point where someone started moving tables so they wanted to be nearer to a window. And I did have to politely say, the tables need to stay where they are, I think.
7: Often, that footage that we see being shot in the streets will end up on our social media timelines.
8: Spend the day with me as a girl in her 20s living in Nashville.
9: Hey, Queen, spend the day with me.
8: Let's spend a reset day together.
7: But not everyone is happy with content being filmed in places open to the general public.
10: I'm afraid the influencers are pushing my patience beyond all bounds.
7: Recently, the restaurateur Jeremy King, who's behind London restaurants including the Ivy, said he was fed up with influencers arriving with tripods and holding tables for long periods of time while they film.
10: Well, the influencers have caused me to consider the possibility. I don't want to ban anybody from the park, but unfortunately the behavior of some people coming through the door has gone beyond decency and has become incredibly intrusive.
7: And in Manchester, in the UK, a TikTok went viral after a creator said she was asked to stop filming inside a cafe unless she had hired the whole space. If you run a business, though, it can be more complicated than just saying no to filming. A video might annoy one customer, but it could also bring new customers through the door. Tony Marks tells me how content creation has changed.
6: It's a strange one because we've gone from people who generally influencers doing content to now everyone can be a content maker. So you've actually got a lot of people who are setting it up themselves, you know, who aren't necessarily professionals or making money out of it.
7: For a small independent cafe, he says the attention can help.
6: It used to be the case that you'd want to advertise on the radio, you'd want to advertise in magazines or newspapers, but going through influencers, they can reach a far wider audience. So it's an easy sell. Like, I give away a plate of food and a meal for two, and that can reach thousands of people. So it's really positive. It's just advertising.
7: In 2024, the influencing industry was valued at approximately $250 billion. The dominance of the industry means we're seeing more content gathered in our everyday.
11: My name is Laura Ulick. 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
12: This is a whole puri breast pastry on top of a hot chocolate and three other crazy unique drinks I found from this year's Hot Chocolate Festival. Starting
7: off 5 years ago, Laura was able to quit her job in the charity sector to go full-time in content creation.
11: Over my platforms, I have around 230,000 followers.
7: So how do you record content in a public space without annoying others?
11: It starts with knowing that I'm not the main character when I'm at a restaurant, and that because I'm filming, I don't get any kind of special privilege. So I always like to think about the people around me first. Is there someone in my shot that's going to be really annoyed that I have a camera pointed at them? I try my best to keep, you know, in a dark restaurant, the flash down as much as possible.
7: Nina Robertson is the founder of Neon Management, a global talent and marketing group. She's based in Sydney and manages a roster of creators, and tells me she thinks influencers can get a hard time.
13: Businesses are saying, oh, we need marketing, we need exposure and all of these things, when really those are the sorts of people that are doing it organically for them. They're not having to pay these people, so I don't see the negative in it, unless they are being intrusive to other patrons, where if that is the case, then it just needs to be educated to that creator that they need to be more mindful and respectful of others around them.
7: She tells me about the advice she gives on the etiquette of filming in public.
13: Create frames where others aren't in the background. So just being mindful of your placement when where you are shooting.
7: She highlights lights, tripods and filming equipment as tools to improve the quality of content, but points out they can also be very disruptive.
13: even if you are needing that lighting, making sure that you are in a corner or you're able to not be intrusive of others, patrons that are in the same facility.
7: Nina believes businesses should be upfront on whether they do or don't want influencers filming in their space.
13: If a specific restaurant or gym has an issue with it, then put up a sign at the front of the door that says you're not able to record or film content in the space and they'll go elsewhere.
1: Megan Lawton reporting there about influencers and their conduct in public spaces. And have you had an encounter with them? 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Let us know. There's still much more to come here on Newsday on the BBC.
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1: Police in Nigeria have warned against reprisals targeting South Africa after reports of attacks on Nigerians in South Africa.
0: Voting starts in Ethiopia's general election as the Prime Minister, Abiy Ahmed, seeks another term.
1: And we'll take a look back at Nigeria's brutal civil war of the late 1960s. But first, this news.
2: BBC News with Fiona MacDonald. A right-wing political outsider has won the first round of Colombia's presidential election, which will now go to a runoff later this month. Abelardo de las Espriellas will face the left-wing candidate Ivan Cepeda. Ukraine's president has told the BBC's US partner CBS that his government has evidence that Russia is training abducted Ukrainian children who have grown up in Russia to fight against their own country. The accusation goes beyond previously documented evidence that Russia has taken thousands of Ukrainian children for re-education in Russia. Satellite images and videos analysed by the BBC show Iran has damaged 20 US military sites across 8 Middle Eastern countries since the war began at the end of February. It suggests the attacks have been more extensive than publicly acknowledged. The number of people killed by an explosion in a rebel-held area of Myanmar has been revised down to at least 45. Around 70 others were injured in the blast in Shan State, near the border with China. Health authorities in the Democratic Republic of Congo have celebrated the recovery of 4 survivors of Ebola. They're among the first to be discharged in the current outbreak. An Australian woman who has been charged with terrorism offences after allegedly travelling to Syria to join the Islamic State says she has renounced her allegiances to the militant group. She appeared in court in Melbourne on Monday. An Indian man who came to Britain on a skilled worker visa has been awarded nearly $40,000 because his employer did not give him any work for a year and he became destitute. And in men's cricket, Royal Challengers Bengaluru have beaten Gujarat Titans to win their second consecutive Indian Premier League. The T20 is one of the richest competitions in world sport. BBC News.
0: Thank you very much indeed for that summary of the news there. Hello, you're with Newsday from the BBC World Service with Anne Soy in Nairobi and Rob Young in London. Hope you're doing all right today.
1: Coming up this half hour, we've got stories for you from Nigeria, South Africa and Ethiopia.
0: Isaac Fannin will be here with your sport. He's looking at the Basketball Africa League as Rwandan side RSSB Tigers win their first title.
1: And as always, we welcome your messages on anything that you hear on the programme. Our text and WhatsApp number is +44 77 86 20 50 85. The police in Nigeria have warned against reprisals targeting South African nationals or their businesses in the country after reports of attacks on Nigerians in South Africa. It comes after weeks of anti-migrant protests in South Africa calling for tougher action against undocumented migrants. The authorities in Nigeria have tried to reassure the public, saying there's no cause for alarm. But they also said any attacks on South African interests will be treated as a criminal offence. Previous episodes of xenophobic violence in South Africa have triggered retaliatory attacks in Nigeria. Well, earlier I spoke to Professor Ebenezer Obadari. He is a senior fellow for African Studies at the Council on Foreign Relations.
3: I think the Inspector General of Police, Olatunji Dissu, was reacting to growing fears across the country that there might be coordinated attacks on South African nationals and South African businesses in Nigeria. Remember that during the 2019 episode, when businesses and Nigerian nationals in South Africa were attacked, there were reprisal attacks in other parts of Africa, especially in Zimbabwe and Nigeria. And given that in recent times, Nigerians have also been targeted by South African anti-immigrant advocates, I think it stands to reason that authorities in Nigeria would want to do something to preempt reprisal attacks by Nigerians.
1: But just to be clear, there haven't been any reprisal attacks at the moment.
3: Yes, just to be clear, none so far. That's correct.
1: And this is what the police are warning against. They are hoping that it doesn't get to that level, to the level of 2019, as you said.
3: Yes. The Inspector General, the language was actually very specific. It said they were warning against reprisal attacks, violence, intimidation, destruction of property, hate speech, or any kind of conduct that threatens public peace and national security. So basically, it was clear that this was coming against the background of rumors that South African nationals and South African businesses might be attacked as a response to what Nigerians are experiencing in South Africa.
1: What's the general sentiment in the country about the attacks in South Africa?
3: So I think generally there's been disappointment that things have gone in this direction in the country. There's plenty of affection for South Africa in Nigeria. There are tens of thousands of Nigerians living in South Africa. And if you speak to people in the academic community, there is widespread disappointment that a country that many people felt had a lot of promise in 1994, especially in terms of having this idea of a modern citizenship in which everybody will enjoy the same social and political rights, there is widespread disappointment that it is in that same country that not just Nigerians, but Africans in general have been told to go back to where they came from. So there's a lot of disappointment.
1: And in terms of the public discourse, how do people in Nigeria view the reaction that has come so far from South African authorities?
3: So the reaction has been divided. If you speak to some Nigerians, they do acknowledge that there are Nigerians who are living the country illegally and who may not actually be model residents of South Africa. So there's some criticism, even among Nigerians, of such people. But at the same time, there's a general understanding that the South African authorities have not done enough and that they are trying to have their cake and eat it as it were. On the one hand, they think that the South African authorities want to appear as if they're doing something, but at the same time, they don't want to go against the anti-immigrant advocates because they need them in local elections coming up in November.
1: And how would that happen then? Because we heard from South African authorities when that repatriation flight left the country, they said that 90% of those who are on board that flight were not documented migrants in South Africa. Well, these are figures which Ghanaian authorities have disputed. But irregular immigration would be a problem in any country. How can countries come to grips with it?
3: So I totally agree with you on this, and this is something that is being left out of the conversation. So there is clearly a problem with illegal immigration, and if this is what the concern is among the authorities and among the advocates in South Africa, I think they have my sympathy, and I'm sure they will have the sympathy of other Africans. But when you listen to the rhetoric coming out of March March and Operation Dudula, they're not talking about illegal immigration. They're just talking about immigration, period. And at least one of them has set a deadline of June 30th to go after immigrants who are living in the country. So there's a distinction there. There's illegal immigration. That's a separate matter. But I think the worrisome thing here is that they're just talking about people who are not South Africans who happen to be living in South Africa.
1: Professor Ebenezer Obadare, they are speaking to me a little earlier. He's a senior fellow for African Studies at the Council on Foreign Relations.
0: Now, polls have opened in Ethiopia's general election as conflict rages in parts of the country, meaning many people will not be able to vote. The entire region of Tigray has been excluded from the poll, while ongoing violence in the country's two most populous regions, Amhara and Oromia, could prevent millions of people from casting their ballots. We can speak to the BBC's East Africa correspondent, Caleb Moges. Welcome to the programme then. So polls are open. Just tell us how crucial these elections are.
4: Morning, Rob. Yes, polling stations are open starting 6 p.m. local time in Ethiopia. We hear from the people on the ground that some residents are heading to the stations already to cast their votes. Local media also show people queuing at polling stations in various locations across the country. There is a significant amount of police presence around polling stations. particularly in the capital, Addis Ababa, and other major cities in the country. Many citizens prefer to go to the polling stations early in the morning. Government workers will not be working today. And I hear schools in the capital, Addis, will remain closed for the coming 3 days. So this is what's happening in Ethiopia in the early mornings of voting day.
0: And what is the justification for excluding the entire region of Tigray from the poll?
4: Elections will not be taking place in areas deemed unsafe and insecure. As you might know, or as you said, there will be no elections in the northern state of Tigray. As tensions between the leaders of that region and the central government deepen. Not only Tigray, but there will be no elections in many constituencies in Oromia and Amhara states. These are two of the biggest states in the country in terms of population. They will not be participating in the voting process, some constituencies. The reason for this is that armed militia groups are actively fighting government forces. For the last few years, the Oromo Liberation Army in Oromia and Fano militia group in Amhara. Conflicts monitoring groups say, thousands of people have been killed and hundreds of thousands displaced in these two particular regions. So conflict and insurgencies will particularly make it impossible for millions of voters in these three states. Tigray is completely out of the picture in these elections, and two of the biggest states, they have insurgencies. But the National Election Board believes the votes will be credible and legitimate. Critics of the government are skeptical about this.
0: Well, there are more than 40 political parties contesting the seats, more than 10,000 candidates at all different levels. So there's clearly an awful lot of choice on paper, at least. How free are journalists or our media outlets to report on the election?
4: Yes, close to 50 parties will be participating in this election, some at federal level, some regional level. Many international media organizations, including the BBC, have not been given press accreditation to cover the elections, and the ones on the ground are tightly controlled. Actually, the Committee to Protect Journalists in February said there is a troubling pattern of regulatory action against independent press in Ethiopia. Currently, there are a few international media organizations present in the country. The ones that are operating describe the situation as constrained by political and security pressures. They cannot go to conflict-affected areas. So it's a bit difficult to call it credible, according to critics. The government insists that these internationally independent media organizations, including some local journalists, are working to damage the country's interest and image with limited media coverage in the country. I think it will be interesting to see what will unfold in the coming hours and days of the election in Ethiopia.
0: And when should we get the results briefly?
4: Initial results will be announced tomorrow, but the final result will be after 10 days after election.
0: Thank you very much. That's our East Africa correspondent, Caleb Moges.
1: You're listening to Newsday from the BBC with me, Anne Soy, Nairobi, and Rob Young is in London. A recap now of the main headlines this hour. Ukraine's president has accused Russia of training children abducted from Ukraine to fight against their own country once they have grown up. And the BBC has found that Iran caused more extensive damage to US assets in the Middle East than Washington has publicly acknowledged.
0: Time for your sport headlines. Here's Isaac.
5: Yeah, so this year's Basketball Africa League has been won by the RSSB Tigers of Rwanda, who beat Angola's Petro de Luanda 90-88. It ends the sixth edition of the competition, which has generated over 722 million views in the group stages alone. And it's highlighted a surge in interest for sports in Africa beyond the continent. Amadou Gallo Fall is the president of the Basketball Africa League, and he's been speaking to my colleague Peter McJob about how this could propel economic growth across Africa.
6: When we announced the league first in 2019, we talked about launching an economic growth engine for the continent. You know, professional basketball league that we want to grow into one of the absolute best in the world in years to come, that is going to create jobs, that is going to speak to the youth, to inspire young Africans to really realize that it is possible to do something of this scale and magnitude that is incredibly aspirational and that is showcasing African talent. That's an outlet and a platform where many areas of the creative industry and Africa's potential can be realized.
7: Can you unpack it in terms of how the sport of basketball has acted as a catalyst, like a hook, to then encourage the development of infrastructure and then the attraction of investment into the continent, in this case, to Kigali?
6: It all comes back to the product that we are creating, right? A sports and entertainment product that fans, not only across Africa and in the markets where we play, but all over the world now, especially with the African diaspora, consuming. We were very intentional in making sure that the quality of the play on the court is year over year constantly improving. In addition to building on a foundation of many decades that the NBA have been on the continent working to grow the sport, first focusing from when we opened the office in South Africa in 2010, focusing on just making the sport accessible to young talent. Then we became more intentional about identifying and developing talent, launching the NBA academies, organizing those Africa Games, all-star formats with Team Africa versus Team World. Organizing those events gave us confidence that there is appetite for this sport and there is an appetite for localized basketball experience. Because when we announced those games, tickets were sold out within a day. Just to say that building on that foundation, we launched this league to make it a place where African talent is showcased. And specifically, as people started being exposed to this product, we created a demand that the in-arena experience that the Basketball Africa League showcases became now very much in demand beyond Kigali or Dakar or Cairo. Morocco came into play. Then Pretoria, South Africa came into play.
7: For a lot of African economies, there's a lot of focus on oil, on agriculture, on gas. Could sport be a major contributor? Because the sporting industry is a multi-trillion dollar economy.
6: We firmly believe in that because that's really the reason why we are here. We decided to ultimately launch this Pan-African Professional Basketball League and find a way to make African talent feel that actually they can be developed here on the continent and add value, earn a living right here on the continent and not feel like the only way for African talent to develop and grow is by going something else.
5: Yeah, really interesting chat there. Peter McJobb speaking to the Basketball Africa president, Amadou Galefo.
1: Now, some of the last surviving soldiers in the Nigeria Civil War have spoken to the BBC Africa Eye about what they went through. The conflict that started in 1967 and lasted 3 years left between 500,000 and 3 million people dead, half of them children. The war started after Nigeria's oil-rich eastern region attempted to break away and form a new nation called Biafra, following waves of ethnic violence. A blockade by the Nigerian government, backed by Britain, resulted in Biafra facing the world's first televised humanitarian crisis and famine. BBC World Service reporter Princess Abumere has this report.
8: We are the survivors of the Nigeria-Biafra civil war. I'm 85 years old. Only.
9: Godwin Alabi Isama was 27 years old when the war broke out in 1967. He was fighting on the side of the Nigerian army and became a commander.
8: When the war started, I think the whole Nigerian army was less than 10,000. They recruited prisoners. You had no job, you want to join the army? Hey, even if you had only one eye, we just recruited everybody.
9: Sasa Ugumba Nwoke was a teenager in the Biafran army.
10: When I joined the Biafran army, called the rebel army, it was excitement in the air. Everybody was involved in the war. The women, the men, the children.
11: How old are you?
12: I'm 10 years.
11: 10 years old.
12: Yes.
11: Do you know why Biafra is fighting?
12: Biafra is fighting for survival.
11: Is it going to win?
12: Yes, sir.
13: Her Royal Highness handed over sovereignty to a new nation.
9: In 1960, Nigeria gained independence from Britain. The colonial rulers had left a tense group of tribes, the main ones being Hausas in the north, Yorubas in the west, and the Igbos in the eastern region. 6 years later, following two military coups and widespread political chaos, thousands of Igbos were killed in waves of ethnic violence. Nwoke witnessed the scenes.
10: All of a sudden, I saw a headless man. I thought I was dreaming. I looked again. I saw kids. They chopped off their arms and chopped off their legs.
9: The killing sparked tens of thousands of Igbos to return to their ancestral homeland in the oil-rich east of Nigeria, where in 1967, they declared the creation of an independent rebel nation. It was called Biafra. The Nigerian government then declared war. Martin Bell was a journalist covering the conflict for the BBC.
14: When I think about the geopolitics, the whole colonial apparatus, of course, oil played a significant part. We didn't give much coverage to the extent that the federal armed forces were supported by the British. The firepower lay on one side, top of the line, armored vehicles, and they had the aircraft, and the spirited, improvised guerrilla fighting was on the other side.
11: The Biafrans admit it is an oil war, at least in part.
9: The Nigerian government did capture the oil-rich industrial hub, Port Harcourt, and they imposed a blockade, Alabi Isama again.
8: The blockade of the Atlantic Ocean, the blockade of the airports, the blockade of the land route was to make sure they did not get supplies. Supplies included ammunition and their food.
9: Bombs rained down on the people of Biafra, and there were accounts of people fleeing, not knowing where to run.
15: It's the first really nourishing food these refugees have seen.
9: But what impacted the children the most was the famine that came. Constance Nwoke was 7 years old then.
16: We, the children, were eating rats, were eating crickets, were eating maggots, were eating all manner of things.
9: The Nigerian government said the blockade was vital to maintain the country's unity. Obafemi Awolowo was the finance commissioner then.
3: But we are certainly not going to end the war on account of people being starved. All is fair in war, so we are told, and that is the position.
17: The plight of the civilians is not the number one priority.
3: The number one priority is the unity of the country.
9: After 2.5 years under siege, Biafra surrendered on the 15th of January 1970. The Nigerian government claimed there was no victor, no vanquished. For Nwoke and Alabi Isama, though, the war had been a disaster.
10: Victory is usually celebrated. This was the first time in my life I saw victory that turned to tragedy.
8: I prefer peace to victory or any conflict. We have fought the war. We gained nothing out of it. Those who benefited did not even step out of their house.
1: That report by Princess Abumere. And you can watch the full documentary BBC Africa Eye, Surviving Biafra, Voices from the Nigerian Civil War, on BBC iPlayer in the UK or on the BBC News Africa YouTube channel.
0: Well, in Princess's report there, you heard the voice of Martin Bell, a former BBC war correspondent who covered the conflict, and I've been speaking to him about it.
18: My principal memory is being embedded, as we would now call it, with the Nigerian army in its assault on the capital of eastern Nigeria, Enugu, which was in October 1967. I was with a column about 600 strong, a Nigerian army with armored vehicles, slogging it on by foot until they captured Enugu against some resistance, and I was with them all the way.
0: You said we would refer to it being as embedded now. You didn't at the time. What was it like reporting on the conflict?
18: It was very difficult. There were a lot of roadblocks. It was very hard to persuade the Nigerian army to bring the BBC along. We had all kinds of things going on which I was unable to report. One was that in an airbase in northern Nigeria, I found an RAF pilot, or pilot flying an RAF trainer aircraft on combat missions for the Nigerian army. Now, if I'd reported this, I'd have had my accreditation withdrawn, and I was under severe censorship anyway. So that news never got out.
0: And what about those fighters that you weren't embedded with, the other side? How much of what was happening in Biafra were you able to report?
18: I was under censorship, and the BBC was in a very difficult position because it had had its correspondent on the Biafran side, Freddie Forsyth, withdrawn on the insistence of the British High Commission in Lagos. So the United Kingdom was by no means neutral in a war that was of much more consequence in the terms of British politics in 1967 than the Vietnam War, which is going on at the same time, because we were involved heavily on the Nigerian side.
0: What was the global response to the war in Biafra?
18: I think it was one of the first occasions where there was what we would now call the CNN effect, and the photographs appearing in the press and the TV coverage were having an influence on the political consequences. One of the effects of the blockade of Biafra was starvation, especially of the children on a massive scale. And the Biafrans were able to fly in reporters and photographers, especially from Britain. They came through Sao Tome, a Portuguese possession in the Atlantic, flew in on elderly Super Constellation aircraft, landed on a dirt strip inside Biafra, and were able to report back on conditions there. And it had a huge impact with fierce debates in the House of Commons.
0: But it didn't ultimately change what you thought was going to be the outcome of the war anyway.
18: Ultimately, the Biafrans were actually winning over some African states, Zambia and Tanzania included, but they lacked the firepower. They had no armoured vehicles. They just had a few elderly rifles and handguns. They didn't have the firepower over time, but it took about 3 years.
0: What would you say is the legacy of the Biafra War?
18: I think the legacy is a profound division within Nigerian society, which lasts to this day. We'll never know the exact number of dead, but it varied between 300,000 altogether to maybe as many as 2 or 3 million. So it had a huge impact on Nigerian society, as it has to this day. And there are many in the East, in the Igbo community, who regard it as unfinished business.
0: You said earlier on that you'd met the Biafra rebel leader. What was he like?
18: He was very charismatic. He had command of all the languages. He understood the foreign press very well, and he told them what they wanted to hear. I mean, there was a lot of British influence on both sides. The Nigerian head of state, General Yakubu Gowon, who had taken power in 66, educated at Sandhurst and the Staff College. The British influence was very strong on both sides. The British involvement was very strong on both sides. And it was, in all my career as a war reporter, I found it the most difficult war to report ever.
0: That was our former colleague Martin Bell, a former BBC war correspondent, with his memories on the Biafra conflict. And you can get more on that story on the BBC website and search for that documentary, BBC Africa Eye, Surviving Biafra. You're with Newsday on the BBC World Service.

0: 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I'm Elsa Chang. 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
4: Hello, you're with Newsday on the BBC World Service with Anne Soy in Nairobi and Rob Young in London.
5: A hard-right businessman and admirer of Donald Trump has come out on top in the first round of Colombia's presidential election. He will face off with a left-wing senator. The second round will take place in about 20 days. We'll get the view of a Latin America expert.
4: We'll also hear from Lebanon, and Israel commits its deepest incursion into Lebanese territory in 20 years. But could we be on the cusp of a deal that would get the ceasefire back on track? We'll speak to our correspondent in Beirut.
5: We'll also hear from those affected by that conflict. And content creators and influencers are moving into everyday spaces. But are they becoming too intrusive? We'll have that and more after the latest bulletin, This World News.
6: BBC News with Fiona MacDonald. The US military says it's launched strikes on Iranian radar and drone sites in the city of Goruk and the island of Keshem over the weekend. Kuwait has said its air defences are dealing with a drone and missile attack. From Jerusalem, here's Yolan Nell.
7: This is the third known military escalation between the US and Iran in the space of a week. Kuwaiti state media reported that sirens were sounding across the country this morning. US Central Command then stated that it had carried out what it described as self-defense strikes at two Iranian drone command and control sites over the weekend. It said this was in response to what it called aggressive Iranian actions, including shooting down a US drone over international waters. The latest developments underline the fragility of the ceasefire between the US and Iran, as negotiators on both sides have appeared to edge towards a deal to extend it.
6: A right-wing political outsider has won the first round of Colombia's presidential election, which will now go to a second round in 3 weeks' time. Abelardo de la Espriella will face the left-wing candidate Iván Cepeda, who polled a few percentage points behind. Mr. Espriella addressed his supporters in Barranquilla.
8: Aquí está tu tigre!
9: Here's your tiger. Let him roar and bite. Thank you, Colombia. My heart goes out to you. Thank you for your passion. We'll confront, defeat and punish Colombia's enemies who seek to destroy our homeland. Petro's out. Don't you dare keep trying to reject the election results, because the people will rise up and punish you.
6: Ukraine's President Volodymyr Zelensky has told the BBC's US partner CBS that his government has evidence that Russia is training abducted Ukrainian children to fight against their own country.
10: These children grow up and they push these boys to the battlefield. We have such examples.
11: We have evidence of that?
10: Yes, we have evidence of it, yes. They taught these children to hate their native country, to hate native people. And Ukrainians, can you imagine such young Ukrainians, young boys, come to the battlefield and kill Ukrainians?
6: The accusation goes beyond previously documented evidence that Russia has taken thousands of Ukrainian children for re-education in Russia in a state-sponsored program. Health authorities in the Democratic Republic of Congo have celebrated the recovery of four survivors of Ebola. They're among the first to be discharged in the current outbreak. At a ceremony in Bunia, attended by the Director General of the World Health Organization, Tedros Adhanom Ghebreyesus, the recovered health workers were praised for their courage. Mr. Tedros said the survivors proved the outbreak could be stopped. BBC News. The number of people killed by an explosion in a rebel-held area of Myanmar has been revised down to at least 45. Around 70 others were injured by the blast in Shan State, near the border with China. The site is controlled by the Tang National Liberation Army, one of the most powerful ethnic armed groups opposed to Myanmar's military government. The group says explosives stored for mining had ignited, causing the accident. An Australian woman who had been charged with terrorism offences after allegedly travelling to Syria to join the Islamic State says she has renounced her allegiance to the militant group. Rayan El-Houli was in court in Melbourne on Monday to apply for bail. Katie Watson sent this report.
11: Rayan El-Houli returned to Australia last September with her children after allegedly travelling to Syria to join Islamic State between 2013 and 2014. While she was being investigated by police, she wasn't arrested at the time. It was only after the return of several other women and children last month that enough critical evidence came to light for the police to charge her. She's been accused of being a member of a terrorist organisation and entering a declared conflict zone. According to Rayan El-Houli's barrister, she's a highly traumatised individual and wants it known that she's renounced her allegiance to Islamic State.
6: That report from Katie Watson. The parents of a British teenager who died from a severe reaction to sesame have launched a prize worth nearly $14 million to try to prevent young children developing such allergies. Natasha Ednan Laperouse collapsed after eating a baguette, which wasn't labelled with its ingredients, at an airport sandwich shop 10 years ago. A foundation set up in her name is offering the prize to scientists from anywhere in the world to find early interventions that could prevent such allergies developing. BBC News.
5: Thank you for those updates. Hello and welcome to Newsday on the BBC World Service. We're coming to you live from London with Rob Young and from Nairobi with me, Anne Sawyer.
4: Coming up, we'll look at the result of the first round of the presidential election in Colombia. A runoff has been set for the 21st of June between two candidates with very different approaches to tackling the country's challenges. We'll speak to our correspondent in the region.
5: We'll also focus on the Middle East and bring you the latest on the talks to end the conflict in Lebanon, as well as speak to the head of the Norwegian Refugee Council, who's in Iran, to assess the humanitarian situation there.
4: Your thoughts on our story is always welcome, of course, by text or WhatsApp. The number you need is +44 77 86 20 50 85.
5: We start this hour in Colombia, and the presidential election there will go to a runoff on the 21st of June between two candidates on opposite ends of the political spectrum, after Sunday's vote produced no overall winner. The right-wing Abelardo de la Espriella, an admirer of Donald Trump, came on top in the vote, followed closely by the left-wing senator Ivan Cepeda, an ally of the current president Gustavo Petro.
4: Well, the campaign was plagued with violence, including drone strikes, kidnappings, murders, and the assassination of a presidential candidate at a rally last year. Well, both men through to the second round offer differing visions for how to solve Colombia's violent internal armed conflict that has lasted for decades but has resurged in recent years. Here are the hopes of some voters.
12: The hope is that what's been achieved so far will be improved, that the current government's failings will obviously be corrected, and that above all, harmony and peace will prevail in Colombia.
13: I hope things get better and that there isn't so much violence here, especially in rural areas.
14: It's a vote for the future, one that is thought out with the future in mind, especially for the youth, because in the end, we are the ones who are inheriting this country after all the years of violence it has lived through.
4: Well, I've been speaking to Luis Fajardo from the BBC's Mundo service.
15: The results in the first round of the Colombian presidential election have shown, maybe in an unexpected way, a very, very strong showing by the ultra-right-wing candidate, Abelardo de la Espriella. Opinion polls in Colombia had been showing him as potentially going to the second round, but they had expected that Iván Cepeda

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1: Order position against leftist insurgents and against criminal organizations. He says that that is what is needed after several years in which governments tried dialogue and they have not been able to provide peace for Colombians.
2: Mr. De la Espria calls himself the tiger, doesn't he? How do you think Colombians are likely to vote then? Is it possible to tell? Because they are being given two very, very different choices here.
1: Yes, a lot of observers have noted that this election is extremely, extremely polarized for Colombian standards. Colombia, traditionally, the politics has been characterized by the political culture often resulting in pragmatic centrist technocrats reaching the presidency. This is as far as possible as the situation is right now, where you have two very, very ideologically different characters who are both with not a whole lot of administrative experience, but they are insisting that they are presenting ideological purity to their candidates, to their base. And that's one of the things that the observers have noted, that they are appealing very, very strongly to their base and with not a lot of room for consensus. And that leaves a lot of questions of what will happen now. The candidate who had been favored to win, Iván Cepeda, the left-wing candidate, he had clearly tried until now in the campaign to appeal almost exclusively to his leftist base. Now it seems that if he wants to win the election, in which apparently Abelardo de la Espriella now has the momentum, he will have to try to reach to some centrist voters. Now, these centrist voters have a lot of questions and a lot of issues with the left-wing government that has been in power in Colombia, and that Cepeda is seen as a continuation of that. For example, they argue, these centrists, that the leftist government has shown some authoritarian inclinations. For example, a proposal that Cepeda has not completely ruled out of having a constitutional assembly, a constituent assembly to change the constitution, to change the basic rules of the country, in what some people feel could risk the imposition of authoritarian measures in Colombia. And probably these centrist voters are going to demand that Cepeda absolutely rules out the idea of a constitutional assembly. Now, this will, of course, make him less popular with some of his left-wing base, who are saying that they need to change the institutions of the country in order to deliver the social reform program that Cepeda has promised. So a lot of maybe internal tension within the Cepeda campaign, and we'll probably see a lot of that also on the De la Espriella candidacy, also needs to appeal to the centrist votes, to the undecided, and maybe softening a bit his very, very strong discourse. Yet he, at one point, he said he wanted to, quote unquote, eviscerate the left. Probably candidates will try to move to maybe some compromise, which we have not seen a lot in the discourse that has dominated the Colombian presidential election campaign up to this point.
2: That was Luis Fajardo there from BBC Mundo. The United Nations Security Council is set to hold an emergency meeting later on Monday to discuss Israel's military offensive in Lebanon. France, Germany and the UK have all criticised Israel's push further into southern Lebanon as it escalates its campaign against the Iran-backed militant group Hezbollah. France and Germany have both criticised Israel's push further into Lebanon, which saw Israeli troops capture Beaufort Castle, a medieval stronghold beside the Litani River. It is Israel's deepest incursion into the country in a quarter of a century.
3: We received this message from a lady called Milia in the southern Lebanese village of Debel.
4: We are still here in Debel. We have not left and we do not plan to leave, because our biggest fear now is that if we leave our homes, we may never be able to come back. We are living in a kind of isolation. We depend on convoys to bring us essential supplies. But sometimes we wait for days only to be told that the convoys were forced to turn back because of the fighting. Every day we hear news that the Israeli military has moved further into the area.

0: We honestly do not know what is waiting for us. We do not know if there's future for us here or not. We are surrounded by conflict. Both sides are fighting. And sometimes rocket and missiles land near us or hit our area. We are civilians caught in the middle of a war that we did not choose. Even people from our town who are living in Beirut cannot easily come back without special permission. And getting that permission is very difficult. In many cases, it is simply rejected. We worry about our children. They are our greatest treasure. We do not know whether they will have a better future or whether this war will affect them for years to come. We are raising children in the middle of a conflict, and that is something no family should ever have to experience. We hope that we will survive this and be able to build a future for our children.
1: A resident of southern Lebanese village of Debel there, her name is Milia. We're now joined in Beirut by the BBC's Lina Sinjab. And Lina, we've just been talking about the capture of the Beaufort Castle in southern Lebanon. How significant is it?
2: You know, I think it's very significant for the Israelis. This is a castle that was used during the Israeli occupation between 1982 till 2000 as a, you know, a defense area where, you know, it provides them with the vision over the whole south and the valley, because it's the highest point in the area where they can have a clear view of any movement of Hezbollah. And this is exactly what they're saying about it now, that, you know, it gives them a boost for their operation in South Lebanon. But for the Lebanese, it brings back a history of long occupation. This is one of the monuments that is, you know, stands, it's 900 years old Crusader fortress that is embedded in the Lebanese's history and identity. It's also, a blow to their, you know, sovereignty, that they feel the Israelis are just advancing and occupying land, not for a pressure on Hezbollah, but actually just to get more of the Lebanese territory under Israeli control. They fear that for the Israelis, this is not a war against Hezbollah. This is a war to occupy more land and expand Israeli presence like they did in Gaza.
1: And what does that do then to the public discourse, you know, when they look at this war? How does that affect how they view Israel and also how they view Hezbollah?
2: Well, for the Lebanese, Israel is seen as an enemy, a country that is aggressive, that is conducting violent acts, that is occupying the south, that has war crimes, started in Gaza and now in Lebanon. That's how the public here in Lebanon see Israel. Hezbollah, you know, for many here, they blame Hezbollah for dragging the country into this war. But at the same time, they do realize that whether Hezbollah initiated this war or not, Israel's expansion plans and aggression in the region, whether in Gaza, Lebanon, or Syria, is not going to be initiated by a Hezbollah action. So they're going to do it anyway. There are a good number of the Shia population in the south who support Hezbollah, especially after they've seen the level of destruction and atrocities conducted by Israel against their own land, occupation, destruction, killing of civilians, including women and children, paramedics. So they feel that Hezbollah is the only body who is able to fight back and cause harm to Hezbollah to protect them. And maybe they see the only hope for them to get back their lands, as it happened in the year 2000, is through Hezbollah.
1: Lina Sinjab there in Beirut, many thanks for that update and analysis of the situation on the ground. At 19 minutes past the hour, time now for some sports news with Isaac Fennin.
3: Yeah, the men's domestic football season is well and truly over. Next stop is the Men's World Cup, just 11 days until the competition starts. We've seen a few high-profile matches and friendlies take place. The United States beat Senegal 3-2 in Charlotte. Brazil got a 6-2 win over Panama. And Cape Verde beat Serbia 3-0. We know it's going to be a highly political World Cup. We're going to hear from a colleague, Peter Msembi, on how the Ebola outbreak in DR Congo is going to affect the tournament. Away from that, Liverpool will open formal talks with Andoni Iraola as they look to fill their managerial vacancy following the sacking of Arne Slot over the weekend. The Reds are believed to have spoken to other candidates, but the former Bournemouth boss is thought to be the front runner, and he could rejoin Liverpool's technical director, Richard Hughes, who he worked with at Bournemouth. And in women's football, Manchester City completed the domestic double. They won the Women's FA Cup, beating Brighton 4-0. And in tennis, Igor Swiatek was dumped out of the French Open as Ukraine's Marta Kostyuk beat her in straight sets. More from me a little bit later on in the programme.
4: We will talk to you then. Isaac, thank you very much indeed. Let's cross to the business desk in Singapore now. Speak to Nick Marsh, who is there, about the battle that continues to rage between the United States and China, the world's two biggest economies, for the future economy, all to do with artificial intelligence, because the US has just issued new guidance banning the most advanced American computer chips being sold to Chinese companies that are based outside of China.
5: Yes, it has, Rob. And the question a lot of people will be asking is, was this not already banned? because, you know, we hear so much in the big brushstroke terms about the US-China tech war and the banning of sales of chips and things like that. But actually, when you look at the nitty-gritty of it, you know, a lot of chips are being sold through loopholes, basically, you know, through backdoors, through third-party countries, essentially, a lot in Malaysia and a lot in Singapore. It's hard to confirm these things, but there is an acceptance that Chinese companies with their subsidiaries in other countries are able to get their hands on these chips. The Biden administration was the first to really put these restrictions in place. It did so in 2023. It wanted to make this all-encompassing worldwide framework where essentially only very, very close US allies would be allowed to buy chips. But the Trump administration then started to relax that a little bit. And there's been a lot of reporting in US media that there was this paper that was circulating in Washington circles, basically saying that Chinese companies were buying NVIDIA chips in their possibly even hundreds of thousands, right? Really advanced AI chips. We know that China's, you know, advanced hugely in artificial intelligence recently. And now the Commerce Department has come out and said, no, this is not the case. We have always enforced it and we will continue to enforce it. But it's a tacit acknowledgement, if not a public one, that these loopholes need to be closed if indeed the US is going to be effective in its restrictions on Chinese companies getting their hands on very advanced American technology.
4: Thanks, Nick. Nick Marsh there at the business desk in Singapore. Now, from cafes and gyms to supermarkets and restaurants, content creators, influencers are moving into everyday spaces. They can bring huge value to the businesses that they record in, helping them reach new audiences and customers. But are many of them just becoming too intrusive? Megan Lawton reports.
6: We get a lot of people who will spend quite a while before they eat the food. They get the cameras out and they're taking photos.
7: I'm in Starfish and Coffee, an independent cafe in Brighton on the UK's south coast.
6: And I honestly love seeing it because I know if they're taking photographs of it, it's going to go on social media, it's going to be shared.
7: Tony Marks is the manager here and he's telling me about the rise of influencers using his cafe as a space to create content.
6: Yeah, I've seen people moving the furniture around. I think that was a point where someone started moving tables so they wanted to be nearer to a window. And I did have to politely say, the tables need to stay where they are, I think.
7: Often, that footage that we see being shot in the streets will end up on our social media timelines.
8: Spend the day with me is a girl in her 20s living in Nashville.
9: Hey, queen, spend the day with me.
8: Let's spend a reset day together.
7: But not everyone is happy with content being filmed in places open to the general public.
10: I'm afraid the influencers are pushing my patience beyond all bounds.
7: Recently, the restaurateur Jeremy King, who's behind London restaurants including the Ivy, said he was fed up with influencers arriving with tripods and holding tables for long periods of time while they film.
10: Well, the influencers have caused me to consider the possibility. I don't want to ban anybody from the park, but unfortunately, the behaviour of some people coming through the door has gone beyond decency and has become incredibly intrusive.
7: And in Manchester, in the UK, a TikTok went viral after a creator said she was asked to stop filming inside a cafe unless she had hired the whole space. If you run a business, though, it can be more complicated than just saying no to filming. A video might annoy one customer, but it could also bring new customers through the door. Tony Marks tells me how content creation has changed.
6: It's a strange one because we've gone from people who generally influencers doing content to now everyone can be a content maker. So you've actually got a lot of people who are setting it up themselves, you know, who aren't necessarily professionals or making money out of it.
7: For a small independent cafe, he says the attention can help.
6: It used to be the case that you'd want to advertise on the radio, you'd want to advertise in magazines or newspapers, but going through influencers, they can reach a far wider audience. So it's an easy sell. Like, I give away a plate of food and a meal for two, and that can reach thousands of people. So it's really positive. It's just advertising.
7: In 2024, the influencing industry was valued at approximately $250 billion. The dominance of the industry means we're seeing more content gathered in our everyday.
11: My name is Laura Ulick. I'm a Vancouver-based content creator featuring food, fun, and all the best things in life.
12: This is a whole puri breast pastry on top of a hot chocolate and three other crazy unique drinks I found from this year's Hot Chocolate Festival. Starting
7: off 5 years ago, Laura was able to quit her job in the charity sector to go full-time in content creation.
11: Over my platforms, I have around 230,000 followers.
7: So how do you record content in a public space without annoying others?
11: It starts with knowing that I'm not the main character when I'm at a restaurant, and that because I'm filming, I don't get any kind of special privilege. So I always like to think about the people around me first. Is there someone in my shot that's going to be really annoyed that I have a camera pointed at them? I try my best to keep, you know, in a dark restaurant, the flash down as much as possible.
7: Nina Robertson is the founder of Neon Management, a global talent and marketing group. She's based in Sydney and manages a roster of creators, and tells me she thinks influencers can get a hard time.
13: Businesses are saying, oh, we need marketing, we need exposure and all of these things, when really those are the sorts of people that are doing it organically for them. They're not having to pay these people, so I don't see the negative in it, unless they are being intrusive to other patrons, where if that is the case, then it just needs to be educated to that creator that they need to be more mindful and respectful of others around them.
7: She tells me about the advice she gives on the etiquette of filming in public.
13: Create frames where others aren't in the background. So just be mindful of your placement when where you are shooting.
7: She highlights lights, tripods and filming equipment as tools to improve the quality of content, but points out they can also be very disruptive.
13: Even if you are needing that lighting, making sure that you are in a corner or you're able to not be intrusive of others, patrons that are in the same facility.
7: Nina believes businesses should be upfront on whether they do or don't want influencers filming in their space.
13: If a specific restaurant or gym has an issue with it, then put up a sign at the front of the door that says you're not able to record or film content in the space, and they'll go elsewhere.
4: That report from Megan Lawton. Anne, you've had content creators invading your privacy.
1: That's right. I got a message from my brother who lives in a different town and saying, here's a YouTube link. I can see your home there. So this content creator had come into our residential area, filmed around, including drone shots. And our homes were right there. We informed the management company and it was taken down. But yeah, it can be a scary prospect. What about you, Rob?
4: Oh, I just am amused by people filming their coffee with its lovely little, you know, frothy shape on the top over and over again for their posts online.
1: I bet that's fine.
4: By the time they get there, the coffee's cold, isn't it? I suppose by the time they drink it. But, you know, whatever keeps them happy.
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1: We'll get an update from our correspondent on the latest situation on the Ebola outbreak in the Democratic Republic of Congo.
0: We'll also speak to a relative of one of the girls who died in a fire at a school in Kenya last week.
1: And we'll get a snapshot from Iran to see the humanitarian situation there. But first, this news.
2: BBC News with Fiona MacDonald. The US military says it's launched strikes on Iranian radar and drone sites in the city of Gharouk and the island of Keshem over the weekend. Iran's Revolutionary Guard said they'd targeted a base used by the US military without identifying it. Satellite images and videos analysed by the BBC show Iran has damaged 20 US military sites across 8 Middle Eastern countries since the war began at the end of February. It suggests the attacks have been more extensive than publicly acknowledged. A right-wing political outsider has won the first round of Colombia's presidential election, which will now go to a runoff later this month. Abelardo de la Espriella will face the left-wing candidate Ivan Cepeda, who came a close second. Ukraine's president has told the BBC's US partner CBS that his government has evidence that Russia is training abducted Ukrainian children who've grown up in Russia to fight against their own country. The accusation goes beyond previously documented evidence that Russia has taken thousands of Ukrainian children for re-education in Russia. Health authorities in the Democratic Republic of Congo have celebrated the recovery of 5 patients infected with the Ebola virus. They say it highlights progress in the response to the outbreak. Polls have opened in Ethiopia's parliamentary and regional elections, which the ruling Prosperity Party is expected to win despite unrest in much of the country. Around 50 million voters are choosing more than 500 members of parliament, who will subsequently vote to select the prime minister. And an Indian man who came to Britain on a skilled worker visa has been awarded nearly $40,000 because his employer did not give him any work for a year. The charity which had helped him make his claim says thousands of foreign workers face a similar trap. BBC News.
1: Thank you for that news summary. 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
0: Over the next half an hour, we'll be talking about the Ebola outbreak in the Democratic Republic of Congo and the recent school fire in Kenya.
1: And we'll also go to Iran to get the latest on the humanitarian situation there.
0: We welcome your thoughts on our stories, of course. Do send them to +44 77 86 20 50 85.
1: Over an hour ago, the US military said that it conducted strikes on Iranian radar and command and control sites for drones. The US said that this was in response to, quote, aggressive Iranian actions, including the shooting down of a US drone operating over international waters. Kuwait said earlier that its air defenses were dealing with a drone and missile attack.
0: Meanwhile, President Trump has reportedly requested changes to a potential US-Iran deal aimed at ending the conflict that began earlier this year. Donald Trump has posted on his social media platform in the past hour, Iran really wants to make a deal and it will be a good one for the USA. Well, as talks about ending the war continue, attention is turning to the humanitarian impact of the conflict, with families in Iran beginning to assess the damage and some aid organisations returning to the country. I've been speaking to Jan Egeland, the Secretary General of the Norwegian Refugee Council, who's currently in Iran, to assess how their work with communities that have been affected is going.
3: The signs of the conflict, of the thousands and thousands of missiles and rockets, they are everywhere, really. Also, when you travel through provinces outside of Tehran. But Tehran is hardest hit of all of the large cities. There are clearly a lot of military targets hit, police stations, but also civilian targets. And people are traumatized, exhausted. The economy is in free fall, and everybody are yearning for peace. It would be horrific if there was a renewal of fighting.
0: What civilian sites that have been damaged or destroyed have you seen?
3: We were on one in one sort of residential square with high-rise residential buildings, and it was one block after the other of apartments that was completely destroyed or severely damaged. The toys, children's books in the ruins, sofas out of the windows. I saw no military targets in the vicinity there. And then, of course, the police stations have been targeted, and they are in the middle of urban areas. So if a police station is directly hit, the nearby windows, the nearby houses are also hit.
0: And when it comes to the most vulnerable, what have they got in terms of shelter or food, of availability of drinking water, of any medical supplies they need?
3: The reason we're here in Iran, and one of the last international aid organizations here, is that we serve the large refugee population from Afghanistan. There are 4.5 million Afghans in Iran, and it's completely overlooked that this country is the largest refugee hosting country on earth. Of course, that population has now severely worsened condition because they were living from the meager salaries from informal sector. The men were builders, the women were domestic workers, and that work is gone. Those who have become homeless, and there are very many, have gotten some cash assistance from some organizations, including from the Norwegian Refugee Council, but it's limited, and there are only two donors for the emergency relief operations here. That's Norway and Sweden. All the others have not really come forward as they would in any other conflict where millions of civilians are affected.
0: And so what are the challenges that you're facing in providing further aid to Iran?
3: The main constraint now is funding. We spent the last funding for direct cash assistance to families that have lost everything, and where we did the needs assessment, we spent that money this month. So we have no more money for emergency relief to those who are now homeless. In general, of course, it's difficult to operate in a country. We need permissions for everything, for travel, for where to work, how to work. But these permissions have paradoxically come quicker now in the last 3 months during the war. There is a sense that everybody wants to facilitate our humanitarian work.
0: Can you understand why some nations would be reluctant to fund aid projects in Iran, given how the Iranian government has treated its own people this year, those large crackdowns at the beginning of the year?
3: We always give them. I mean, we're in difficult regimes and circumstances all over the world. And have we ever punished the population by not giving aid because we disagree with the authorities? It's absurd. Many of those who flee and who have gotten their houses destroyed would be people who might have been in demonstrations. They are Afghan refugees. Their women and children have nothing to do with the political conflict. So I would say to donors, be a good donor. You're supposed to follow the principles of impartiality and needs-based assistance, and not politicize it.
0: Are you meeting anybody from the government when you're there?
3: We've met many government officials. There is a special agency for the refugees, since they have so many millions of refugees here. And we met with the Minister of Foreign Affairs, Minister of Education. We do education for boys and girls. And there has been no problems in terms of any constraints on where I have been going and what I have been able to see. There is a deep need, and we have been able to give to 8,000 homeless Iranian families who got their homes destroyed by the bombing. Of course, there are needs. At the same time, as Iran is a country, middle-income country, that has big resources from an oil industry. However, the sanctions have impoverished people. Inflation is 100%. So the people I speak to, Iranian and especially the Afghan refugees, say we have no income at the moment. We are in dire straits.
0: Jan Egeland there, the Secretary General of the Norwegian Refugee Council, speaking to us from the Iranian capital, Tehran. We've had messages in from you about the Middle East conflict. B.W. Bokri, listening in Sierra Leone, says the resumption of full-scale conflict in the Middle East can't be ruled out in the midst of deliberate obstructions to the ceasefire. He says no true peace deal could be reached without bringing together Israel, Iran, the US and Lebanon in a face-to-face discussion, something which isn't happening at the moment. And James, listening in South Sudan, says Israel and Lebanon are fighting for so long without agreeing to bring peace back to both sides to allow citizens to enjoy peace between the two nations. And I'm just reading on the AFP news agency here, the president of Lebanon saying his country is facing what he calls vicious Israeli aggression.
1: Let's come here to Kenya now, and a story that we've been covering since it happened last week. Eight students alleged to have been involved in a suspected arson attack at a Kenyan girls' school have been arrested. That's according to Kenyan police. Investigators are looking into the exact cause of the blaze that killed 16 pupils. Over the past few decades, Kenya has experienced a chronic epidemic of deliberate school fires, mostly targeted at dormitories and frequently started by the students themselves. The developments come as families continue to mourn their loved ones and questions remain about safety standards in Kenyan boarding schools, which I should mention are more the norm than the exception here. Joining us now is Lillian Kariuki, whose niece was among those killed in the fire. Welcome to the program, Lillian, and really appreciate you speaking to us at such a difficult time for your family. Our sincere condolence to you and your family. Tell us about Celestine Wambui. What kind of a girl was she?
4: She was my niece. Thank you so much for reaching out to us. First of all, before I proceed, I would like to tender my condolences to the families of the affected children. My niece was a grade 10 student. She was called Celestine Wambui. She was very bright, kind, and an ambitious girl. As a family, we had so much in her, and we were looking forward to a bright life. It's unfortunate that her life was cut short in this incident.
1: Just take us back to last week when you first heard the news that the school was on fire. How was it for you and your family, her parents?
4: Please, if you can put the question again.
1: Just take us back to when the fire happened. How did you receive the news and how was it for you and your family?
4: We received the news through our auntie. Our auntie lives like 10 minutes walk from the school. She heard the noise and she also got a call from the neighbors and the school generally. We were surprised. We were caught unaware. It was an incident that we had not foreseen coming. But generally, we got the information from school and we were shocked when we received the information.
1: This is news that has dominated the headlines. And even as you go through mourning, there's that constant reminder about what happened. And last night, there were videos of CCTV footage released by the police showing what happened just before and when that fire was started. How has the family taken that?
4: As a family, we are heartbroken. We don't know what to do. We saw from the CCTV cameras what happened. What we are hoping for is that the authorities manning this matter, that is the DCI homicide, and also the department that is doing the DNA test, they do thorough investigations, and those ones who are found to be part of this tragedy are held culpable. And they are also dealt with as per the law. Despite them being minors, from the CCTV footages, what we established is...
1: Hello, are you still there with us, Lillian? We seem to have lost Lillian in that Lillian Slane, we'll try and re-establish the connection, but just to talk about that CCTV footage we were just discussing with her, which has been shown on Kenyan media, it shows about five girls walking around around midnight in their dormitory, and then they gather at one point, and when they are back, we can see what appears to be lighting of fires before they exit their dormitory, and it is said that they closed the dormitory, they locked it from outside. We have Lillian back. We were just talking about that CCTV footage, and you're calling for accountability. What will justice look like for your family?
4: Justice will look like to our family when the kids are brought to book, when the investigations are done, and they are done in a thorough way and in the shortest way possible. We hope that the culprits can be held accountable for their actions. Not the culprits only, but also the school can also be held accountable for their actions, and also the parents of those children can also be held accountable for their actions of their children.
1: What's your message to the Kenyan authorities and to school administrations?
4: The message that we have to the public is that we want to share a message to the government first, to do what is required of them. To the students, we appeal all the students countrywide and also nationwide not to engage in acts that can harm other children, because apart from harming the children, they're also harming the society at large. So our message is that you also pray for us. It is a difficult time for us, and we are hoping for the best.
1: And we wish you the very best, even as you go through a difficult time for your family. Thank you so much for making the time to speak to us. Lillian Kariuki there, an aunt of one of the 16 girls who lost their lives in that tragic fire at a dormitory in a Kenyan school in Nakuru County, just to the west of Nairobi.
0: You're listening to Newsday from the BBC World Service with Anne Soy in Nairobi and Rob Young in London. Reminder of one of our main headlines from the newsroom. Ukraine's president has accused Russia of training children abducted from Ukraine to fight against their own country once they have grown up.
1: Time now for some sports news with Isaac Fennin.
5: Yeah, we've had a bit of history in the world of cycling as Denmark's Jonas Vingegaard has become the eighth rider to win all three of the sports grand tours as he won the Giro d'Italia in Rome. He came home in Rome with a huge overall winning margin over the second placed rider, Felix Gall. 5 minutes, 33 seconds. Last year, he won the Vuelta a España to add to his two Tour de France titles. In cricket, Virat Kohli hit 75 runs to help his Royal Challengers Bangalore win the Indian Premier League final as they beat the Gujarat Titans by 5 wickets. They're back-to-back champions. Rob, when I came in, you were pretty interested in the viewing figure. Right?
0: Yeah, because it's not a tournament that is massively watched around the world. No. India, of course, has a very large, well over a billion population. But the viewership for the IPL is astonishing. Well over a billion people.
5: Exactly. It's a hugely, hugely important tournament for cricket. Countries around the world are trying to emulate the success of the IPL. We saw South Africa recently start their own sort of T20 league. England here, we've got the 100, which is a twist on the format of the short format of the cricket game. So yeah, it's a really, really popular version of the sport, and it helps when you've got a billion cricket mad.
0: Yeah, it does. And when you put the number of people watching the IPL final alongside the Super Bowl looks like a local local pub side game.
5: Indeed, exactly. Yeah, very popular cricket. A little bit later on, we've got a mouth-watering match at the French Open tennis. For the first time since 2023, two women will play in the coveted night match slot. World number one Aryna Sabalenka takes on and Naomi Osaka. It's a big match for these two players. Oh, Anne, are you there? I believe Anne is not there. But let me bring in, we'll talk about football now, because there are 11 days to the start of the 2026 FIFA World Cup in the US, Canada and Mexico. Teams have been making final preparations with some friendlies lined up. The US government has made it clear people travelling from the Democratic Republic of Congo will not be allowed to enter America for the World Cup due to the outbreak of Ebola, which has killed at least 245 people in the east of the country. But DRC squad is likely to be unaffected by what's happening in the country, as most of the players ply their trade outside of the continent. However, it is going to impact the supporters and journalists. They have been prevented from travelling. I'm joined in the studio by my colleague Peter Masembe. You've been following this story. Peter, tell me more.
6: Yes, the DR Congo team are now in Belgium, where they have been in camp for a few weeks. They are slated to play Denmark on Wednesday in a friendly, those preparation matches that you've mentioned in Liège. Then 6 days later, that's on Wednesday they play Denmark. Then 6 days later they will be playing Chile in Spain. That tells you they are free to travel. They are unaffected by the decision. Ebola is not affecting them. And as you have mentioned, it's because all of the entire squad of 26 players, none of them play home in DRC. Actually, it's only one player, Fiston Mayele, the forward, who plays in Africa. The rest, all of them play in Europe and Asia. That's one of the reasons why they are unaffected by the decision by the US. And as you mentioned, lots of fans will not be able to travel for the World Cup, which is a huge blow. And there's also 10 journalists who had been accredited to cover the World Cup. They will not be able to travel. It's a huge blow for them as well. And I have been speaking to one of them, Alain Basila from Lubumbashi.
7: We started applications for visas months before. The process was very long. Eventually, we obtained visas and bought flight tickets. We were all set and looking forward to going to the World Cup. Unfortunately, Ebola happened, and it's now preventing us from going to the World Cup in the US. But this past week, our federation told us they are in talks with FIFA to find a solution, particularly for us to get a refund of all the expenses we incurred. But even with that, it is still devastating to have prepared for this long and end up not traveling to the US to cover the World Cup. For now, we can only hope we will get reimbursed the total costs we incurred since preparations began. The costs for visa applications, flight tickets, match tickets, and other costs.
6: For example, how much had you spent on flight ticket, tickets for watching the games, and visa application fees?
7: It's a lot of money, my friend. It's a lot of money. A flight ticket from the DRC to the US requires a lot of money. There are many other expenses we incurred, not just for tickets, and it may not be helpful to mention a figure now. We hope our federation officials will reach an agreement with FIFA and they will consider to reimburse every penny we incurred.
6: And how many of you have been affected? Is it only journalists who are being affected by this decision by the US?
7: It's not just journalists. There is also some dancers and drummers who usually accompany the team as part of the supporters. There are many supporters who wanted to be part of history, witnessing the Leopards at the World Cup because the team qualified for the first time after more than five decades.
6: And how do you think this is going to affect the team itself, the Leopards?
7: It will certainly have an impact on the team. It might affect their morale. Our footballers love playing football while hearing the drums and singing from the terraces by the Congolese fans. But because there are many Congolese fans in the diaspora, including in the US, I hope a good number of them will turn up at matches to cheer on the Leopards. It will make a difference.
6: So the team will depend on diasporan supporters. But it must be devastating for you to have been preparing for this long and eventually you will not be going.
7: Goodness, this is tragic. It's simply tragic. It's the ultimate goal of every sports journalist to cover the World Cup. It's the dream of every sports journalist to witness their national team or other teams at a major competition and to see some great soccer names live on the pitch. Bear in mind our team, the Leopards, will play their opening match against Portugal. They play against Cristiano Ronaldo, a superstar and arguably the best footballer the world has seen. That's one of the reasons the decision by the US to bar people from the DRC to enter America for the World Cup is such a blow to Congolese journalists.
8: Have any of the players been affected by this decision or even the federation officials?
7: No, the players haven't been affected. All the 26 players in the Leopards squad ply their trade outside of Africa. It's only one who plays on the continent, and that's Fiston Mayele. He plays in Egypt. The rest play in Europe and Asia, and this decision will not affect them at all. Some assistant coaches, including goalkeeping coaches, left the DRC several weeks ago to go to Belgium, where the team is camping. And I believe they will not have any problem entering the US for the World Cup.
6: So, Isaac, the journalists will not be able to travel and the fans too. But that one super fan you saw in Morocco during AFCON, Lumumba Vea, will be there at the World Cup. That's because he came to Belgium a few days ago. He will have isolated for 21 days by the time they travel to the US.
5: Well, they have one big supporter there. Peter Msembi, thank you very
6: indeed.
5: Much.
6: Indeed.
0: Well, we're going to stay with what is happening in the Democratic Republic of Congo because the health authorities there are celebrating after the recovery of four survivors of Ebola. They're among the first to be discharged in the current outbreak. And the Director General of the World Health Organization, Tedros Adhanom Ghebreyesus, attended the ceremony in Bunia, close to the epicentre of the outbreak. We can speak to the BBC's Emery Makameno, who is just back in the capital Kinshasa from Bunia at the weekend. What is the latest on the outbreak?
9: Well, the number of confirmed cases, that number keeps growing. We are standing now at 263. These are confirmed cases after testing, and among them you have 42 dead. The authorities say they are monitoring almost 1,000 people out of 3,200 that have been listed. So this is day 17 of after the declaration of this Budubungu Ebola. And let's say that the logistical challenges and all the everything that the response needs are just being deployed on the ground. But the when it comes to fatalities or people being infected, these are the numbers which are still growing as health officials here are racing against time, really.
0: Okay, and we were talking last week about how the virus was spreading at an alarming rate. Medical officials there were calling it, even as the health authorities celebrate the recovery of four patients, are they still struggling to catch up with the virus?
9: Yes, indeed. Even if there is a gleam of hope as of yesterday, with four survivors, as they are called, by the health officials here, and this is it brings that number to five, because last Wednesday there was also one more, the first one to come out of these treatment centers. Well, I should say that among the five survivors that we have here, all of them are frontline health workers that have been exposed to this virus circulating because of various reasons they were not properly equipped to prevent, to protect themselves against catching the virus. And you have six frontline health workers that have died, including two doctors, because they were caught by the virus. But things are being deployed, and hopefully this is day 17. The plan here is of 90 days for the government to control or contain this Ebola virus in Ituri, which is the epicenter, and also in North Kivu and in South Kivu. I should underscore that all these three provinces in insecurity because of the activities of armed groups and the government fighting all these armed groups.
0: Thank you very much indeed. That's our correspondent Emery Makimena there joining us from Kinshasa, the capital of DR Congo. And the five people who have recovered are four nurses and one laboratory worker. You're with Newsday on the BBC World Service.

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7: Hello, welcome to Newsday on the BBC World Service with Anne Soy in Nairobi and Rob Young in London.
8: The US military says it has conducted strikes on Iranian radar and drone command and control sites as sirens sound in Kuwait. We'll go live to the Iranian capital, Tehran.
7: And Israel seizes a historic castle in Lebanon as it expands its ground offensive there. We go live to Lebanon to get the latest from there.
8: And a hard-right criminal defence lawyer and admirer of Donald Trump has come out top in the first round of Colombia's presidential election. We'll speak to a close ally of the candidate, aiming to prevent a right-wing victory.
9: Yes, we are worried with foreign intervention. We are worried with how the situation is going to be in the next 3 weeks. But we are very much prepared to continue a democratic fight.
8: We'll start this hour with a bulletin of the latest news.
10: BBC News with Justine Green. The US military says it's launched strikes on Iranian radar and drone sites in the city of Gurug and the island of Keshem over the weekend. Kuwait has said its air defences are dealing with a drone and missile attack. From Jerusalem, here's Yolan Nell.
11: This is the third known military escalation between the US and Iran in the space of a week. Kuwaiti state media reported that sirens were sounding across the country this morning. US Central Command then stated that it had carried out what it described as self-defense strikes at two Iranian drone command and control sites over the weekend. It said this was in response to what it called aggressive Iranian actions, including shooting down a US drone over international waters. The latest developments underline the fragility of the ceasefire between the US and Iran, as negotiators on both sides have appeared to edge towards a deal to extend it.
10: U.S. Secretary of State Marco Rubio has spoken to the leaders of Israel and Lebanon as the conflict continues to escalate despite a nominal ceasefire. John Sudworth has this report.
12: With the ceasefire announced in April now in tatters, Israeli troops are pushing further north, crossing the Litani River to seize the 900-year-old Beaufort Castle that sits on top of a strategically important ridge. But their invasion has not yet stopped Hezbollah, the militant group based in Lebanon, from firing barrages of missiles and drones across the border. The Secretary of State, Marco Rubio, has spoken to both sides, proposing that, as a first step, Lebanese officials should pressure Hezbollah to stop its attacks, and in return, that would create space for Israel to limit its military action, particularly in Beirut.
10: Ukraine's President Volodymyr Zelensky has told the BBC's US partner CBS that his government has evidence that Russia is training abducted Ukrainian children to fight against their own country. The accusation goes beyond previously documented evidence that Russia has taken thousands of Ukrainian children for re-education in Russia in a state-sponsored program. Mr. Zelensky said that Ukrainian boys were pushed into the battlefield to kill other Ukrainians. He did not say what the evidence was. Health authorities in the Democratic Republic of Congo have celebrated the recovery of five patients infected with the Ebola virus. They say it highlights progress in the response to an outbreak that's killed nearly 250 people in the country's east. Richard Kugoe is in Nairobi.
13: The patients, four nurses, walked out of a treatment center in Bunia yesterday. They had fallen ill while caring for Ebola patients and said that they were grateful to be alive. Another survivor, Alabwaka, went home on Friday. Dr. Mwamba Kazadi, the director of the Institute of Public Health, calls the recoveries a victory worth celebrating. He says early detection and strong care made the difference.
10: You're listening to the latest world news from the BBC. The number of people killed by an explosion in a rebel-held area of Myanmar has been revised down to at least 45. Around 70 others were injured by the blast in Shan State near the border with China. More details from Jonathan Head.
14: Video captured by local residents shows a towering plume of smoke rising above the village of Kong Tup just after they'd heard a thunderous explosion. Large parts of the village were flattened by the blast, with shocked survivors seen searching for family members still trapped in the rubble. The Tang National Liberation Army, which now controls the area, has said that explosives kept in a warehouse for use in local mining operations had ignited, causing the accident.
10: Polls have opened in Ethiopia's parliamentary and regional elections, which the ruling Prosperity Party is expected to win despite unrest in much of the country. Around 50 million voters are choosing more than 500 members of parliament who will subsequently vote to select the Prime Minister. Prime Minister Abiy Ahmed is seeking re-election. An Australian woman who had been charged with terrorism offences after allegedly travelling to Syria to join the Islamic State says she's renounced her allegiance to the militant group. Ryan Al-Huli was in court in Melbourne on Monday to apply for bail. The woman returned to Australia last September with her children, having travelled to Syria more than a decade ago. The charges against her carry maximum penalties of up to 10 years in prison. The parents of a British teenager who died from a severe reaction to sesame have launched a prize worth nearly $14 million to try to prevent young children developing such allergies. Natasha Ednan-Laperouse collapsed after eating a baguette which wasn't labelled with its ingredients at an airport sandwich shop 10 years ago. A foundation set up in her name is offering the prize to scientists from anywhere in the world to find early interventions that could prevent such allergies developing. BBC News.
8: Thank you very much indeed for that bulletin. Hello, you're with Newsday from the BBC World Service, live from Nairobi with Anne Soy, and from London with me, Rob Young. Over the next half an hour, as President Trump looks at a possibility of a deal with Iran, Israel extends its military presence in Lebanon. We'll go live both to Iran and to Lebanon.
7: Also this half hour, Colombians will head to a second round in presidential elections with two candidates on the far sides of the left and the right facing each other. As ever, we welcome your messages on any of the stories you hear on the programme. Our text and WhatsApp number is +44 77 86 20 50 85.
8: Well, let's get the latest on those developments in the Middle East. Both the United States and Iran are claiming to have launched strikes on targets over the weekend near the Strait of Hormuz. The US military says it conducted strikes on Iranian radar and drone command and control sites. In a statement, US Central Command said the strikes took place on Saturday and Sunday on Gorak and Keshem Island. Separately, Iran's Revolutionary Guard say they targeted a base used by the US military without identifying it, but Kuwait had said earlier that its air defences were dealing with a drone and missile attack. Meanwhile, there are still discussions about a potential extension of the ceasefire or potentially even a peace deal between the US and Iran. Donald Trump has been unusually silent on the progress of those peace talks, but has posted just over an hour ago online saying that everybody should just sit back and relax. We're going to go live to Tehran, speak to the Iranian journalist Fereshteh Sadegheh. Welcome to the programme. What information do you have about the impact of these American strikes on Iran?
15: Thank you very much for having me. Actually, it seems that the United States constantly continues violating the current ceasefire, which doesn't look to be a ceasefire anymore. At the same time, we know that in Lebanon, and the Lebanon front was part of the ceasefire deal that Iran and the United States agreed on. Not a deal, but a sort of agreement. And the Israelis continue attacking Lebanese people and Lebanese territory, despite that ceasefire, which shows that the United States doesn't want or can't stop the Israelis. At the same time, it seems that President Trump is not interested in any sort of agreement or deal with Iran. Whenever the mediator, which right now are the Pakistanis and to some extent Qataris, try to reach a final point, suddenly the United States carries out another strikes on Iran to prove that it is not interested in any sort of resolution to this conflict.
8: although Donald Trump may have said publicly last week that he was unconcerned with his party's electoral prospects in the midterms or unconcerned with Americans' cost of living day to day when it comes to this conflict, all the signs are that he's pretty keen to get the Strait of Hormuz reopened and oil flowing

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1: And he tries to resolve the problem that was not a problem before he and the Israelis attack Iran unprovokedly. And for now, everybody thinks that because he's silent, it means that he's serious. But he's not interested in any sort of resolution with Iran because he knows that Iran has told him no, and he can't accept that no. For that reason, I personally, as an Iranian observer, as an Iranian journalist who sees the situation, I am sure that the war will resume, maybe not this time around by Americans, but definitely by the Israelis. It is not a matter of if, but the matter of when. So for that reason...
2: Well, there are Americans who say that the reason there has not been a deal yet is because the Iranians are very slow to respond to American demands, either because of infighting among the various groups of leaders at the top, and also to do with the fact that the new supreme leader, Mujtaba Khamenei, is maimed, disfigured and in hiding. Have you heard from the supreme leader of late?
1: Supreme leader Ayatollah Mujtaba Khamenei, whatever they say, these are lies. Actually, he has to be out of
2: Well, you haven't seen him in a video, so you don't know whether he is disfigured or not and whether he's maimed.
1: No, he's not disfigured. The people met with him,
2: how do you know he's not disfigured?
1: You know, the people, for example, President Pezeshkian has met with him. The commander of the military headquarters, which are in charge of the war, they have met. He has met with him. And even the people who are in his close circle have met with him. They say that he sustained some injuries during that February attack, but he's not disfigured at all. These are the lies that, I think American and Western media, especially Israeli media, are trying to propagate. So he's fine. There is no internal infighting. Whoever is in Iran right now are under his command, including the military forces and the politicians from different leanings.
2: The Americans say that the reason they struck the targets that they did over the weekend was because an American Reaper drone in international waters was shot down by Iran, which would suggest that it is Iran that would like this conflict to continue, doesn't it? And it has also launched missiles and drones at Kuwait in the past few hours as well.
1: Actually, it is not, you know, what you say, it is said that Americans say, and then it suggests Iranian does it. No, over the past, this amount of 3 months, everything that Americans say turns out to be false news and fake news and lies. And whatever Iranians don't need to lie about anything. For example, today morning, it was the Americans who attacked a telecommunication center on the Sirik island, an Iranian island, and the point which they started the attack, it was Kuwait. So as a sovereign country, Iran has every right to defend itself and to respond to any attack that comes against its territory. Despite the fact that they are in the ceasefire, Iran hasn't attacked Americans. Americans constantly attack Iran, and Iranians so far have tried to keep restraint, but it seems like it doesn't work with the American army, with the American navy, with Trump himself. It seems like it doesn't work.
2: Well, Iran has attacked American bases in the region, and your neighbors might argue that you haven't shown restraint in the attacks on them. Thank you very much joining us. Farishte Sadegay there, joining us from the Iranian capital, Tehran.
3: We stay with the crisis in the Middle East, and U.S. Secretary of State Marco Rubio has reportedly held talks with both Lebanese President Joseph Aoun and Israeli Prime Minister Benjamin Netanyahu on efforts to reduce tensions between Israel and Lebanon. The U.S. has proposed that Hezbollah stops all attacks on Israel in return for Israel refraining from escalation in Beirut. Lebanese officials are divided on the plan, with some urging Israel to hold firing first.
2: Well, Israeli troops have captured Beaufort Castle near the Latani River in what marks one of their deepest incursions into Lebanon in a quarter of a century. We've received this message from a lady called Milia in the southern Lebanese village of Debel.
4: We are still here in the

0: We have not left and we do not plan to leave, because our biggest fear now is that if we leave our homes, we may never be able to come back. We are living in a kind of isolation. We depend on convoys to bring us essential supplies, but sometimes we wait for days only to be told that the convoys were forced to turn back because of the fighting. Every day we hear news that the Israeli military has moved further into the area. We honestly do not know what is waiting for us. We do not know if there's future for us here or not. We are surrounded by conflict. Both sides are fighting, and sometimes rocket and missiles land near us or hit our area. We are civilians caught in the middle of a war that we did not choose. Even people from our town who are living in Beirut cannot easily come back without special permission. And getting that permission is very difficult. We hope that we will survive this and be able to build a future for our children.
1: A resident of southern Lebanese village of Debel there, she's called Milia. Meanwhile, the United Nations Security Council is set to hold an emergency meeting later today to discuss Israel's military offensive in Lebanon. France, Germany and the UK have all criticized Israel's push further into southern Lebanon. We can go to Beirut now and speak to the Lebanese MP and former Deputy Prime Minister Hassan Hasbani. Welcome to the program. First of all, what's your reaction to the latest announcement from the US, from those talks in Washington?
2: Well, first, I think those talks are by all means a good start to initiate a positive process. But we're not putting very high hopes on them because the field is telling us otherwise. Today, Hezbollah is still insisting on continuing the fight. And the Israelis are insisting on protecting their northern borders by incursions exceeding 30 kilometers into Lebanese territory to protect the Galilee area as well as the other northern towns. So these are the two viewpoints of this conflict that is not actually between the Lebanese government and the Israeli state. It's between Hezbollah and Israel. Hezbollah started a fight a couple of years ago to support, first of all, the Hamas war and then the Iranian war. This is not a Lebanese war per se. And the talks happening today in Washington are between the Lebanese government and the Israelis with U.S. sponsorship. They're not between Hezbollah and the Israelis. So the Lebanese government has limited control over Hezbollah. But what we're seeing is a starting point to deal with the situation post-conflict and try to de-escalate and engage the Lebanese armed forces in disarming Hezbollah internally with a limited capacity.
1: So what's the way out then of this situation? Because it's Lebanese people who are bearing the brunt of this conflict.
2: Indeed, the way out is for Hezbollah to go back to becoming Lebanese, not Iranian, and not to fight the fight of Iran on Lebanese territory. Because this entire war, Lebanon had nothing to do with it. It wasn't a liberation war of occupied territory. It wasn't a kind of freedom war as always has been claimed. It was a war clearly to support the Iranian-Israeli conflict by Hezbollah, not by the Lebanese state. So the Lebanese are paying the cost of this regional conflict. And Hezbollah, by being active on Lebanese territory, launching attacks on Israel from Lebanese territory, is dragging the whole of Lebanon into this conflict and the Lebanese people. The only way out is for Hezbollah to surrender its arms to the Lebanese armed forces, to go back to becoming a political party within Lebanon, and exercise their democratic rights as all other parties.
1: Many thanks for speaking to us, Lebanese MP there, Hassan Hasbani, and former Deputy Prime Minister. Time for sports news now with Isaac Fennin.
3: Yeah, in tennis, Iga Swiatek was dumped out of the French Open as Ukraine's Marta Kostyuk beats her in straight sets. It means there are no former winners on either the men or women's side of the draw. Later on Monday, we'll see the first French Open night match between two women since 2023 when Aryna Sabalenka takes on Naomi Osaka in the fourth round. Incredibly, each of the last primetime sessions, which are showcases for the largest possible audiences in France, Europe and the US, have featured men's players. The French Open's tournament director, Amélie Mauresmo, has defended the decision, saying that there's a danger that the women's matches might go really fast. In cricket, Virat Kohli hit 75 runs to help his Royal Challengers Bangalore win the Indian Premier League final as they beat the Gujarat Titans by 5 wickets, back-to-back champions. In football, Liverpool will open formal talks with Andoni Iraola as they look to fill the managerial vacancy following the sacking of Arne Slot over the weekend. The Reds are believed to have spoken to other candidates, but the former Bournemouth boss is thought to be the front runner. And in some breaking news, France say that more than 890 people have been arrested after riots happened following Paris Saint-Germain's victory in Saturday's Champions League final over Arsenal. We'll have a little bit more on that story later on in the programme.
4: You're going to be talking to somebody who was at the final.
3: Indeed.
4: Excellent. Isaac, talk to you a bit later on. Let's cross to the business desk in Singapore now and speak to our presenter, Nick Marsh, there. About a fall in sales of condoms in China after the government decided to crack down on the marketing of them.
5: That's absolutely right, Rob. Yes, but specifically Durex condoms. So I saw a bit of reporting on this over the weekend, which seemed to suggest that because China's suffering from a very low birth rate, like lots of countries out here in Asia are, there is a reimposition of a VAT tax, basically a consumer tax on all contraceptives. And that is essentially an encouragement to, or a discouragement to people to use contraceptives and therefore improve the birth rate. It's not quite as simple as that. I think what you said is more accurate. You can't now advertise contraceptives on Douyin, which is the original TikTok, China's version of TikTok. That's really hurt sales. And the extra tax revenue, which is being generated by a tax on contraceptives, is being channeled into things like maternity benefits and child benefits and things like that. So it's an indirect way of trying to encourage people to have more children. Durex sales are down, but domestic competitors, their sales are unaffected. So it's not like condom sales have plummeted generally in China. But it's quite interesting nonetheless.
4: And we've been talking an awful lot in recent months about how the conflict in the Middle East is pushing up the price of everything. And we do mean everything, don't we? Because it also includes condoms.
5: It actually does, yeah. I mean, the biggest condom maker in the world, Carex, which makes Durex, makes Trojan, another popular brand, especially in the United States, it says prices could go up by as much as 30% because of, you guessed it, the Strait of Hormuz. Because how do you make condoms? Through latex, you need oil, and you need ammonia from that oil. So everything is going up in price, Rob.
4: Nick, thank you very much indeed. Nick Marsh there at the business desk in Singapore.
1: Let's go to Colombia now. And a political outsider has won the first round of Colombia's presidential election, which will now go to a second round in 3 weeks' time, as none of the candidates passed the 50% threshold. Right-wing businessman Ale Abelardo de la Esperieya, known as the Tiger, will face far-left Senator Ivan Cepeda. The two offer strikingly different visions of how to tackle Colombia's challenges, including violent crime and the approach to the U.S. Well, for more, I've been speaking to Colombian Senator Clara Lopez. She's a former government minister and has been campaigning for Senator Cepeda.
6: We are somewhat surprised. We were very sure that we were farther down the line ahead, but it is very much like the situation we had 4 years ago. And so we're preparing for a big comeback for the second round.
1: We have seen in other elections, especially in Latin America, where the position of their relationship with the U.S. has had an impact on local elections. Do you think it played a role here, given the kind of relationship the outgoing president, Gustavo Petro, has had with the U.S., you know, public recrimination for months now? Did that play a role?
6: Well, we have had a lot of external interference. We really do have two very different models of how a country should be governed. Yes, we are worried with foreign intervention. We are worried with how the situation is going to be in the next 3 weeks. But we are very much prepared to continue a democratic fight for recovering the country, for democracy.
1: Well, you talk about this international crime to do with drugs, but the production is mainly from within Colombia, isn't it? And it under the current president, Gustavo Petro, the production has gone to the highest levels.
6: No, that is absolutely not true. What I say is that the international crime organizations that do drug trafficking are beyond the control of one single government, and that is why a multilateral coordination in the drug issue should be implemented, and not pointing to certain governments to try to put them in a bad light, especially in the middle of an electoral process. I would like to point out to you that the allegations that the drug production has gone out of limits in the Petro government is absolutely false. The great growth was in the previous government.
1: But clearly this is something that President Trump has said that he is concerned about, and the candidates are giving very different positions on how to deal with it. Abelardo de la Espriella is vowing a military crackdown if elected. Clearly voters care deeply about this issue.
6: Yes, it is an issue that has been used traditionally to try to intervene in the domestic issues of Colombia. And I personally think that when you talk about crackdowns, you have to know what you're talking about. And that we have been in crackdowns over the past 50 years, and all we have is over 10 million victims, 300,000 of them murdered, and all sorts of displacement and disappearances. So that it is not so easy just to call, let's bring the guns and shoot everybody down. That has not worked in the past, and I am afraid it would not work if Mr. Abelardo would take the presidency, which we hope we can beat him in the elections so that we can continue on a democratic path in Colombia.
1: The current strategy of total peace, negotiations with armed groups rather than military force, it hasn't particularly worked as well, has it?
6: You are wrong. It has been dialogue with military force, not without military force. As you can see, the ceasefires that were pretended did not work, so they were suspended. And the army has been, over the past 3 years, combating directly all of these groups that have not submitted to the law. And yes, we have been trying to dialogue, because life is of the essence in a democracy. But when the dialogue fails, there is no other recourse than to enforce the law through the use of force.
1: Senator Clara Lopez there from Colombia speaking to me a little earlier. And Mistaking George Brook Freetown has sent a message to say that as Colombians set for the rerun of elections in 3 weeks' time, he's urging for peaceful campaigns and elections. And one more message on Ebola here. Best news of the week, the fact that four health workers have been released and have recovered from Ebola. 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
1: That's, you know, wise of us to hold, because for these situations, you need to have alternative revenue streams, and that's been coming in handy at this period.
2: Donald Trump said on social media about an hour and a half or so ago that people should just sit back and relax when it comes to these further ceasefire or peace talks between the United States and Iran. Is that the view of people in Kuwait, that these peace talks are worth trying out? Or would people there, do you think, particularly people in the government, like what some have suggested Israel would like to do, which is to kind of finish the job, as people say, to remove the people at the top of the Islamic Republic, to change the system in Iran so that it no longer poses a threat to the region?
1: No violent change, Rob, has changed outcomes in a positive manner across all conflicts in the Middle East and beyond. So at the end of the day, negotiations are what are going to get you through. And those are the ones that we're banking on here in the Gulf. And I even invite our Gulf governments to go and conduct their own negotiations with Iran. And they need to make their voice heard. They need to come to terms with what they want to see in the region and how they want to also share the region responsibly with Iran. We have laid out our cards in the past. We're very clear on where we're headed when it comes to our own national transformation plans in the Gulf. And we need to see Iran reciprocate. And it hasn't been, unfortunately. And the role of the U.S. and Israel hasn't been any helpful. Look at what's happening in Lebanon. So trying to claim normalcy in the region, it has to hit all corners if you want to have a real permanent solution. Look at the occupation of Palestinian lands all these decades. All of this needs to end, and it's all interconnected. It's unfortunate that the Gulf got pulled into this. We've worked very hard to insulate ourselves in the past few decades, but we do share the region at the end of the day. And that's why we've been very responsible in our lines on presenting solutions for all these different intractable conflicts.
2: Thank you very much indeed. Badr Al-Saif there, Assistant Professor of History at Kuwait University.
3: Some of the last surviving soldiers in the Nigerian Civil War have spoken about what they went through to BBC Africa Eye. The conflict that started in 1967 and lasted for 3 years left between 500,000 and 3 million people dead, half of them children. The war started after Nigeria's oil-rich eastern region attempted to break away and form a new nation called Biafra, following waves of ethnic violence. A blockade by the Nigerian government, backed by Britain, resulted in Biafra facing the world's first televised humanitarian crisis and famine. The BBC's World Service reporter, Princess Abumere, has this report.
4: We are the survivors of the Nigeria-Biafra civil war. I'm 85 years old. Only
5: Godwin Alabi Isama was 27 years old when the war broke out in 1967. He was fighting on the side of the Nigerian army and became a commander.
4: When the war started, I think the whole Nigerian army was less than 10,000. They recruited prisoners. You had no job, you want to join the army? Hey, even if you had only one eye, we just recruited everybody.
5: Sasa Ugumba Nwoke was a teenager in the Biafran army.
6: When I joined the Biafran army, called the rebel army, it was excitement in the air. Everybody was involved in the war. The women, the men, the children.
7: How old are you?
8: I'm 10 years.
7: 10 years old.
8: Yes.
7: Do you know why Biafra is fighting?
8: Biafra is fighting for survival.
7: Is it going to win?
8: Yes, sir.
9: Her Royal Highness handed over sovereignty to a new nation.
5: In 1960, Nigeria gained independence from Britain. The colonial rulers had left a tense group of tribes, the main ones being Hausas in the north, Yorubas in the west, and the Igbos in the eastern region. 6 years later, following two military coups and widespread political chaos, thousands of Igbos were killed in waves of ethnic violence. Nwoke witnessed the scenes.
6: All of a sudden, I saw a headless man. I thought I was dreaming. I looked again. I saw kids. They chopped off their arms and chopped off their legs.
5: The killing sparked tens of thousands of Igbos to return to their ancestral homeland in the old

0: rich east of Nigeria, where in 1967 they declared the creation of an independent rebel nation. It was called Biafra. The Nigerian government then declared war. Martin Bell was a journalist covering the conflict for the BBC.
1: When I think about the geopolitics, the whole colonial apparatus, of course, oil played a significant part. We didn't give much coverage to the extent that the federal armed forces were supported by the British. The firepower lay on one side, top of the line, armored vehicles, and they had the aircraft, and the spirited, improvised guerrilla fighting was on the other side.
2: Biafrans admit it is an oil war, at least in part.
0: The Nigerian government did capture the oil-rich industrial hub, Port Harcourt, and they imposed a blockade. Alabi Isama again.
3: The blockade of the Atlantic Ocean, the blockade of the airports, the blockade of the land route was to make sure they did not get supplies. Supplies included ammunition and their food.
0: Bombs rained down on the people of Biafra, and there were accounts of people fleeing, not knowing where to run.
4: It's the first really nourishing food these refugees have seen.
0: But what impacted the children the most was the famine that came. Constance Nwoke was 7 years old then.
5: We, the children, were eating rats, were eating crickets, were eating maggots, were eating all manner of things.
0: The Nigerian government said the blockade was vital to maintain the country's unity. Obafemi Awolowo was the finance commissioner then.
6: But we are certainly not going to end the war on account of people being starved. All is fair in war, so we are told, and that is the position.
7: The plight of the civilians is not the number one priority.
6: The number one priority is the unity of the country.
0: After 2.5 years under siege, Biafra surrendered on the 15th of January 1970. The Nigerian government claimed there was no victor, no vanquished. For Nwoke and Alabi Isama, though, the war had been a disaster.
8: Victory is usually celebrated. This was the first time in my life I saw victory that turned to tragedy.
3: I prefer peace to victory or any conflict. We have fought the war. We gained nothing out of it. Those who benefited did not even step out of their house.
9: That report by the BBC's Princess Abumere. And you can watch the full documentary, BBC Africa Eye, Surviving Biafra, Voices from the Nigerian Civil War on BBC iPlayer in the UK and on the BBC News Africa YouTube channel.
10: Well, in that Princess's report, you heard the voice of Martin Bell, the BBC's former war correspondent, who I've been speaking to about how he covered the war.
11: I was at the outset of my BBC career. It was the second time in Nigeria. The first time was July 1966. I was sent to report the massacres of Easterners who'd been living in the north, and thousands fled and hundreds died. And as soon as I got a Kano, I got arrested and then deported to Lagos, as it happened. So from there, I was able to drive to Enugu and interview the rebel leader, Colonel Ajukwu.
10: What are your main memories of reporting on the conflict?
11: My principal memory is being embedded, as we would now call it, with the Nigerian army in its assault on the capital of eastern Nigeria, Enugu, which was in October 1967. I was with a column about 600 strong, a Nigerian army with armored vehicles, slogging it on by foot until they captured Enugu against some resistance, and I was with them all the way.
10: You said we would refer to it being as embedded now. You didn't at the time. What was it like reporting on the conflict?
11: It was very difficult. There were a lot of roadblocks. It was very hard to persuade the Nigerian army to bring the BBC along. We had all kinds of things going on which I was unable to report. One was that in an airbase in northern Nigeria, I found an RAF pilot, or pilot flying an RAF trainer aircraft on combat missions for the Nigerian army. Now, if I'd reported this, I'd have had my accreditation withdrawn, and I was under severe censorship anyway. So that news never got out.
10: And what about those fighters that you weren't embedded with, the other side? How much of what was happening in Biafra were you able to report?
11: I was under censorship. I was not able to report the actions of the RAF. The supply of armoured vehicles to the Federal Army was no secret. The army was British trained and expected to win easily, but it didn't. And the BBC was in a very difficult position because it had had its correspondent on the Biafran side, Freddie Forsyth, withdrawn on the insistence of the British High Commission in Lagos. So the United Kingdom was by no means neutral in a war that was of much more consequence in the terms of British politics in 1967 than the Vietnam War, which is going on at the same time, because we were involved heavily on the Nigerian side.
10: What was the global response to the war in Biafra?
11: I think it was one of the first occasions where there was what we would now call the CNN effect, and the photographs appearing in the press and the TV coverage were having an influence on the political consequences. One of the effects of the blockade of Biafra was starvation, especially of the children on a massive scale. And the Biafrans were able to fly in reporters and photographers, especially from Britain. They came through Sao Tome, a Portuguese possession in the Atlantic, flew in on elderly Super Constellation aircraft, landed on a dirt strip inside Biafra, and were able to report back on conditions there. And it had a huge impact with fierce debates in the House of Commons.
10: But it didn't ultimately change what you thought was going to be the outcome of the war anyway.
11: Ultimately, the Biafrans were actually winning over some African states, Zambia and Tanzania included, but they lacked the firepower. They had no armoured vehicles. They just had a few elderly rifles and handguns. They didn't have the firepower over time, but it took about 3 years. And I was not able to report the end of the war until about January 1970, by which time the Biafrans had capitulated and their leadership had fled.
10: What would you say is the legacy of the Biafra War?
11: I think the legacy is a profound division within Nigerian society, which lasts to this day. We'll never know the exact number of dead, but it varied between 300,000 altogether to maybe as many as 2 or 3 million. So it had a huge impact on Nigerian society, as it has to this day. And there are many in the East, in the Igbo community, who regard it as unfinished business.
10: You said earlier on that you'd met the Biafra rebel leader. What was he like?
11: He was very charismatic. He had command of all the languages. He understood the foreign press very well, and he told them what they wanted to hear. I mean, there was a lot of British influence on both sides. The Nigerian head of state, General Yakubu Gowon, who had taken power in 66, educated at Sandhurst and the Staff College. The British influence was very strong on both sides. The British involvement was very strong on both sides. And it was, in all my career as a war reporter, I found it the most difficult war to report ever.
10: That was the former BBC war correspondent Martin Bell there. You've been sending us messages in on the developments in the Middle East. Amara, listening in Sierra Leone, says, as far as the conflict in the Middle East is concerned, all that we as poor people need is absolute stability and nothing else. A listener in Kenya here says, if Iran is behaving like this with no nuclear weapons, imagine what it would do if it had them. And just reading on the Reuters news agency, the Israeli Prime Minister Benjamin Netanyahu has ordered strikes on Beirut's southern suburbs. We were hearing from a former Lebanese deputy prime minister earlier on. That announcement from Benjamin Netanyahu comes after the Israeli Defense Forces intercepted two rockets, which they say were launched by Hezbollah from Lebanon at northern Israel a short while ago. They also say that an apparent Hezbollah drone was also shot down over an area where troops were operating in the south of Lebanon. Of course, updates on the situation in the Middle East throughout the day here on the BBC World Service.
9: And let's end the programme today with some sports news. And Isaac, the Champions League final was pretty dramatic on Saturday night, and the aftermath even more so, but not for good reason.
12: Yeah, indeed. Of course, that Champions League final ending on penalties with Paris Saint-Germain lifting their second title in a row. But this morning, France's Interior Minister Laurent Nunez says that almost 900 people have been arrested after riots broke out after that victory on Saturday. He added that 180 law enforcement officers were also injured. Our reporter Sarah Manai has more.
13: There have been heavy clashes between PSG fans and the police, not only in Paris on Saturday night, but across France after PSG won the Champions League against Arsenal. So what happened is that after the final whistle, hundreds of people stormed the streets of the capital, the city centre, the landmarks, including the Champs-Élysées, the Place du Trocadéro. So fireworks, flares were set off. Lime bikes and cars were set on fire in some places. That led to the French police arresting more than 800 people on Saturday night. And as you said, Isaac, this is not the first time that it has happened. Last year already, when PSG won the Champions League, won this first final against Inter Milan. There have been similar clashes across the city. And also this year, it has happened already when PSG qualified for the final. So after they won in the semis. So there is a lot of footage of people hiding their faces, wearing balaclavas and setting cars on fire, for example. So the police were deployed. There was a heavy police presence across the capital. And today a lot of people have reacted, including President Emmanuel Macron, who over the weekend said it was totally, obviously, unacceptable. Someone died in Paris on the road celebrating this new title for the club. There's been a road accident. Someone on a motorbike had an accident and died overnight on Saturday. So yes, this is not the first time, unfortunately, that when the football club wins anything and the big victory, it sparks riots across Paris.
12: Do we know why?
13: It is very political. It's just the way Paris has actually been built, in a sense that the country of a lot of cities, Paris has always been kind of an excluding capital city, in a sense that only wealthy people are able to live in the city centre, because the architecture and the buildings that were in Paris in the early stages of the 20th century. So yeah, it's the way the city has been built, really, in the early 1900s. You have only very nice buildings across Paris, and that excluded a part of the population who were not able to live in the city centre. So PSG winning the title is an opportunity for them to storm the city centre and actually, you know, claim that they have the right to be there as well. And it's a very political issue.
12: Yeah, that's our reporter Sarah Manai there.
10: Akai, listening in Uganda, says, I'm glad that PSG have trimmed the wings of Arsenal's fans. Their overexcitement was capable of bringing down law and order, especially in Uganda, he says. And Mystic in Freetown says, as an Arsenal fan, Saturday was a bad day, but congratulations to PSG.
12: Yeah, it's a very weird situation to be in. Arsenal, of course, having their own parade to celebrate the Premier League title on Sunday. Hundreds of thousands of fans lining the streets of North London to celebrate that victory. In tennis, Igor Swiatek was dumped out of the French Open as Ukraine's Marta Kostyuk beat her in straight sets. Let's hear from the Ukrainian.
14: I'm still further than these girls in the rankings, so technically I'm still an underdog, so we will see. Maybe a lot of things will change after this tournament or not, and I'm not going to be considered underdog anymore, but I don't mind to be in both positions. I take it as it is.
12: After Swiatek's exit means no former winners on either the men or women's side of the draw remain. Later today, we're going to see the first French Open night match between two women since 2023, when Arina Sabalenka takes on Naomi Osaka in the fourth round. Each of the last primetime sessions, the 32 last primetime sessions, which showcase the largest possible audiences in France, Europe and the US, have featured men's players. The French Open tournament director defending the decision, saying that there's danger that the women's matches would go really fast. Women, of course, playing three sets and men playing best of five. Elsewhere, the dream run for João Fonseca continues.
15: Three match points for a place in the quarterfinals. He's serving and volleying Fonseca. And the volley ends the resistance of Casper Ruud. And the volley signals the first quarterfinal of surely many in Joao Fonseca's career.
12: Yeah, brilliant performance from the 19-year-old Fonseca, who beat Casper Ruud in four sets to book his spot in the quarterfinal. He, of course, beat Novak Djokovic in the third round. And now he's knocked out the two-time finalist Ruud.
16: It was more like a battle of who's more aggressive in the beginning and who's commanding more the points. And yeah, I think in the beginning I was putting a lot of pressure on him, and especially on the important points, I played really well. But yeah, I think it was different matches, but today I played a little bit more solid to the whole match.
12: Yeah, Fonseca. Remember the name, João Fonseca.
9: Many thanks, Isaac. That's it for this edition of Newsday. Thank you for your company through the morning. I'm Ansoi Nairobi, and Rob Young is in London. Bye-bye.
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23: Hello and welcome to The History Hour with me, Max Pearson. This week, stories from Mexico's past, including the song that captivated lovers during the Second World War.
24: Back then, hearing that someone kissed was considered a sin. So I said, well, it is what it is. I'm going to write a song about this.
23: From the 1980s, one of the world's deadliest industrial gas explosions.
24: I heard my mom's screams, "Stand up, let's go." My dad tried to open the door, but the moment he grabbed the handle, since it was metal, it burned.
23: A pivotal moment in Mexican politics, the fight for the rights of Mexico's indigenous women, and how Mexico played a part in making Titanic one of the most successful films in movie history.
25: One of my favorite parts of the film, when Rose first watches the Titanic, when she looks at the ship, because I think that's how I felt when I first saw it. It was massive.
23: First, today's world news.
9: BBC News with Justine Green. The US military says it's launched strikes on Iranian radar and drone sites in the city of Gorak and the island of Keshem over the weekend. Kuwait has said its air defences are dealing with a drone and missile attack. From Jerusalem, here's Yulan Nell.
26: This is the third known military escalation between the US and Iran in the space of a week. Kuwaiti state media reported that sirens were sounding across the country this morning. US Central Command then stated that it had carried out what it described as self-defense strikes at two Iranian drone command and control sites over the weekend. It said this was in response to what it called aggressive Iranian actions, including shooting down a US drone over international waters. The latest developments underline the fragility of the ceasefire between the US and Iran, as negotiators on both sides have appeared to edge towards a deal to extend it.
9: US Secretary of State Marco Rubio has spoken to the leaders of Israel and Lebanon as the conflict continues to escalate despite a nominal ceasefire. Israel is pushing deeper into southern Lebanon as Hezbollah continues to attack northern Israel. Nina Sinjab is in Beirut.
27: The key person who is giving guarantees to the Americans about Hezbollah's actions is Nabih Birri, the Speaker of the Parliament. And basically what he's saying to wanting the Israelis to stop hostilities first, and then he would give guarantees that Hezbollah will stop any hostilities against the Israelis. And this is something the Israelis are not giving, because they say that Beirut will be safe, but no mention about what's going to happen to the south, the advancements of the occupation of the Israelis to South Lebanon.
0: Ukraine's President Volodymyr Zelensky has told the BBC's US partner CBS that his government has evidence that Russia is training abducted Ukrainian children once they've grown up to fight against their own country. Orlando Teal reports.
1: This accusation goes further than previously documented evidence that Russia has taken thousands of Ukrainian children for re-education in a state-sponsored program. Mr. Zelensky said that as these children grow up, Russia has pushed boys into the battlefield. He said they were taught to hate their native country and to kill fellow Ukrainians. The president said he had evidence that this was happening, but did not give details. Mr. Zelensky also called for more international help in bringing home more than 20,000 abducted children that his government had identified.
0: Orlando Teal reporting. France says it's detained a sanctioned Russian oil tanker in the Atlantic with the help of Britain and other allies. The Tagore was intercepted on Sunday morning in international waters. The French President Emmanuel Macron said it was unacceptable for ships to circumvent international sanctions and fund Russia's war against Ukraine. World news from the BBC. Health authorities in the Democratic Republic of Congo have celebrated the recovery of five patients infected with the Ebola virus. They say it highlights progress in the response to an outbreak that's killed nearly 250 people in the country's east. Four of the survivors were nurses who had fallen ill while caring for Ebola patients. The number of people killed in an explosion in a rebel-held area of Myanmar has been revised down to at least 45. Around 70 others were injured by the blast in Shan State near the border with China. Footage shows smoke rising high above the village of Krang Turp, with large parts of it flattened. Shocked survivors can be seen searching for family members still trapped under the rubble. Polls have opened in Ethiopia's parliamentary and regional elections, with the ruling Prosperity Party expected to win despite unrest in much of the country. The BBC's Caleb Moges reports.
2: Polling stations opened early in the morning in the capital Addis Ababa and other major cities where voters were seen lining up to cast their ballots. However, elections are not taking place in the Tigray region, where tensions between the regional leaders and the federal government remain unresolved. Voting has also been suspended in several constituencies across Oromia and Amhara due to ongoing clashes between armed groups and government forces. Prime Minister Abiy Ahmed's ruling Prosperity Party is widely expected to retain power.
0: An Australian woman who's been charged with terrorism offences after allegedly travelling to Syria to join the Islamic State says she's renounced her allegiance to the militant group. Rayan Al-Huli was in court in Melbourne on Monday to apply for bail. Her barrister said she was a highly traumatised individual. The woman returned to Australia last September with her children, having travelled to Syria more than a decade ago. The charges against her carry maximum penalties of up to 10 years in prison. BBC News.
23: Hello, this is The History Hour with Max Pearson, and this week we're focusing on stories emanating from Mexico's past, as featured on Witness History. Coming up, one of the world's worst ever industrial gas explosions, a pivotal moment in Mexican politics, the fight for the rights of Mexico's indigenous women, and Mexico's link to one of the most successful films in movie history. But we're going to begin with a Mexican melody. In the early 1940s, while the world was still engulfed in war, a love song was written by a dreamy young woman in Mexico. It would go on to become one of the most recorded songs of all time in the Spanish language. Stefania Gotza has the story.
4: Lastly, a novelty musical offering, the Spanish tango Besame Mucho, known to most of us as Kiss Me, played by the popular...
5: My mother hated war.
6: This is Mariano Rivera Velázquez, son of Consuelo Velázquez, who wrote the song you're listening to, Besame Mucho, performed by Emilio Tuero. It means kiss me a lot in Spanish, and it's a plea to a lover for a last kiss in case they never get to see each other again.
5: It was already the end of the Second World War, and she always thought of the couples that were going to be separated by the war without knowing if they would ever be together again.
6: Although the song became a love anthem during World War II,
3: Consuelo didn't write it searching for glory. In fact, she never meant for others to hear it. So, what happened? Consuelo Velázquez was born in 1916 in the Mexican region of Jalisco during the Mexican Revolution, the country's greatest civil war.
5: She used to hear a military battalion that passed by her house in Guadalajara. She heard the national anthem of Mexico, and they were astonished in her house because she left all her dolls aside. They had a piano there, and she began to play the national anthem of Mexico. So they said, well, she has to study the piano. Her first performance was when she was 6 years old.
3: Consuelo moved to Mexico's capital when she was 19 to continue her training as a classical pianist. 3 years later, she was hired to play classical music for a radio network.
7: XEQ 940 de su radio, saludando a la provincia mexicana.
5: XEQ was a radio station that was a partner of XEW. They were the main radio stations in Mexico City and in Latin America. She was invited to play mainly classical music, Chopin, Debussy, Beethoven.
3: There was a grand piano at the radio station, and in her free time, Consuelo would sit in front of it to play her own music.
5: She began to play melodies for herself, to ease herself from the rigor of the classical music.
3: But as in any workplace, there wasn't much privacy at the network.
5: Some of the female singers that were in the XEQ radio station listened to the songs and said, oh, they are beautiful, and play me another one. And they began to learn the melodies. The general manager of programming in the XEQ radio station told my mother that some of the female singers of the time, the famous ones, were already singing her songs, and that he needed to know who the author was, because my mother said that they were the songs of a friend, a female, a girlfriend. In that time, it was not very well seen that a classical pianist player also had the songs, melodic, romantic songs of her own.
3: Consuelo thought her romantic songs didn't match her career as a classical pianist, but they were becoming very popular and hiding her authorship was getting harder. At the radio station, the general manager kept pressing her to reveal the name of the composer, and he had good reasons. His name was Mariano Rivera Conde.
5: They needed to know the details for the copyright that they were obliged to accomplish. And then my mother said, all right, Mariano, they are mine. I am the composer.
3: And if that name sounds familiar, it's because that manager, Mariano Rivera Conde, would later marry Consuelo and become the father of Mariano Rivera Velázquez.
5: My father said, well, congratulations, go on, because they are beautiful. And that was the beginning of my mother as a composer. All my mother's songs, almost most of them, are inspired by my father and their extraordinary love.
3: One of those songs was Bésame Mucho. It was first recorded by Mexican singer Emilio Tuero in 1941. But it wasn't until 3 years later that it became an international hit when the lyrics were translated into English and sang by Jimmy Dorsey's band.
5: My mother thought that her song had such an extraordinary success because it reflected the situation of the Second World War and the separation of couples that we perhaps will never meet again. Bésame Mucho was taken to Europe, to England mainly, by the soldiers.
3: The song opened doors for Consuelo beyond the music industry.
5: My mother had an invitation to Los Angeles, to Hollywood, to meet everybody at the time, because Bésame Mucho was already as the first place of the American hit parade for 14 weeks. She met there extraordinary people like Gregory Peck, Carmen Miranda, Bing Crosby, Walt Disney. When she was in the United States, my mother was invited to make a film as a movie star. They said, listen, Miss Consuelo Velasquez, we already made a proof to see how you photograph, and you look beautiful. You are going to be a great star, and we are going to launch you. And my mother said, well, thank you very much, but I have to go back. Why? Why go back to Mexico City to pick up your things or whatever? And she said, because I am going to be married next month. They were married the 25th of October in 1944.
8: Consuelo gave up an acting career for love, but got to see some of the greatest artists of the 20th century recording her song, like Frank Sinatra.
10: Each time I cling to your kiss, I hear
8: Elvis Presley, The Beatles, Italian tenor Andrea Bocelli, and one of Consuelo's favorites, Mexican singer Luis Miguel. Here's Consuelo playing. She died in 2005 in Mexico City, and right until the end, she claimed that she wrote this song about kisses before knowing what a kiss was. Here's one of her last interviews with the Mexican media.
24: Back then, hearing that someone kissed was considered a sin. So I said, well, it is what it is. I'm going to write a song about this, but make them think I'm writing it because I feel it. But I hadn't even had my first kiss.
8: But her son is not convinced.
5: No, I don't think so. She always said that so that the people, the interviewers and people didn't mingle with her private life. But of course she was kissed. She loved my father very much, and my father loved her so much too.
23: Mariano Rivera Velasquez was talking to Stefania Gotza. His mother, Consuelo Velasquez, wrote Bésame Mucho, one of the most recorded songs in the Spanish language, a mournful melody composed at a time of war. So how far does history and what's going on in the world at the time influence the music that is produced? Michelle Meinhardt is a reader in musicology and cultural history at Trinity Laban Conservatoire in London. So let's take two obvious examples, Michelle. The First and Second World Wars. Is there a clearly discernible difference in the music produced around those events?
11: Well, music is really significant for both soldiers and civilians alike during both wars, but there are some key differences. When we think about World War II, we think about people dancing to music, to listening to recordings, to listening to the radio. But that kind of recorded musical culture is still very new in the First World War. The gramophone was still a new invention at that time. And while some people had these machines in their homes and some soldiers had them at the front and so on, they were not widespread. And the radio, of course, was non-existent. So consequently, soldiers and civilians sang and played music themselves. There were lots of professional singers who were known, though, during the First World War era. They were known through the performances in music hall and through a sheet music attribution.
23: Well, what about the content between the First and Second World War and the themes that were being sung about?
11: In the Allied West, so thinking about like Britain, North America, and France, in the Second World War, there's this real kind of move away from a kind of masculine bombast that was there during the First World War. When we think about music during the First World War, we think about kind of national pride, sentimentalizing ideas of home, being far from home, in terms of emotion, very general. And a lot of the music at this time also has exotic flares. So lots of the music that is popular for, say, in Britain is actually coming from the U.S. In World War II, though, the music is different. It's more about longing, separation, but also fidelity and romantic relationships. There's a bittersweet kind of vibe to this music. It's often slow. It's romantic in tone. The message that many of these songs have is wait for me, stay true to me, and remember our last kiss, such as in Bésame Mucho, right? But also in We'll Meet Again, that Vera Lynn wrote and made famous. In World War II, there's also a lot of music that is about escapism and kind of high, just a high energy joy. So here the vibe is more upbeat and even frantic. It's heavily rhythmic. It's very influenced by jazz. And the message here is like dance and drink and live for tonight, because tomorrow is really uncertain.
23: It sounds to me as though there was something of a sweeping away of naivety after the First World War, and perhaps a more realistic attitude towards what war really represents following the appalling deaths of the First World War.
11: Absolutely, absolutely. After the First World War, there is this sort of growing sense of irony and uncertainty and very much a kind of truthful look at what the war is and what it means. And so when World War II starts, of course, many people have been through this. They already know what the reality is going to be. Another kind of key difference is that the musical lyrics of this time in World War II, in talking about these close relationships, are much more romantic and much more sexualized than they would have been in the First World War, in which a lot of the kind of old Victorian and Edwardian, you know, morality is still hanging on. You wouldn't be singing about kissing and so on in a very passionate way in songs during World War I. But of course, in World War II, we get that quite a lot, as we see in Besame Mucho.
23: And I guess it's the variety as well, because there will be a propaganda element in music produced all over the world at various times.
11: Oh, yeah, absolutely. And in talking about that in World War II, that the propaganda element wasn't as strong as in World War I in the West, you know, in other places, there is a very strong propaganda element, most notably in Nazi-occupied countries, so specifically of Germany and Austria, but also in the Soviet Union. For instance, the song Kutuza, it's a kind of Russian folk march, and it features really traditional instruments like the balaclava and the accordion alongside kind of military marching percussion. It's really patriotic and booming. Very, very different in tone, of course, than, say, contemporary music that was being recorded and listened to by the Allies.
23: That's Michelle Meinhardt, reader in musicology and cultural history at Trinity Laban Conservatoire in London. Next, as we continue our look at events from Mexico's past, a low point in the story of that country's industrial expansion. In the 1980s, on the outskirts of the capital, Mexico City, there was an explosion which is widely considered to be one of the world's deadliest industrial gas accidents. And just to warn you, there are distressing details in what you are about to hear. Jen Dale has the story.
12: La luz, el ruido, el caos.
13: The light, the noise, chaos, the overwhelming heat, the terror that at any moment it would explode even more.
14: In Mexico City, rescue workers are still pulling victims out of the debris of the thousands of homes and factories devastated by last night's gas explosion.
15: It's 1984, and 13-year-old Virginia Martinez-Tellez lives in San Juan Ixhuatepec, now commonly known as San Juanico, a northern suburb of Mexico City. It's densely populated with around 40,000 people in the area, living in a mixture of concrete and wooden one-story houses.
16: In the town, mostly very hard-working people, with not a lot of resources from the lower middle class. With regard to my family, we were seven brothers and sisters, my paternal grandmother and my dad and mom.
15: Virginia and her family live around a kilometer away from a gas storage and distribution depot owned by Pemex, the state oil company. The teenager's used to seeing the flare stack, the flame where excess gas is burned off 24/7. It's just part of daily life. The site has six enormous spherical storage tanks and tens of cylindrical tanks, often nicknamed sausages. The suburbs have grown over the last 20 years, which means the borders of the built-up area are as little as 130 metres from the plant. It's shortly after 5:40 in the morning on the 19th of November. Virginia, who's just days away from celebrating her 14th birthday, is tucked up in bed. Unbeknownst to her and other sleeping residents, gas has been leaking from one of the storage tanks, causing a vapour cloud to form. It ignites, leading to a flash fire and explosion.
16: I remember a loud bang. When I got up from bed, I saw that the curtains from the windows were stuck to the ceiling, as if they were Marilyn Monroe with the skirt all flown upwards. And I immediately looked outside and everything was orange with blue tones and traces like tongues. They were tongues of fire. There was a big whirlwind where a lot of particles were flying. I could see that they were most likely sheets of metal.
17: Just before dawn, the plume of flame shot a mile high into the night sky, showering this shantytown suburb with fiery debris. The fire spread from an exploding gas truck through a chain reaction of explosions across the storage facilities, tanks that normally hold 80,000 barrels of liquefied gas.
15: It's reported the sky can be seen glowing red at the other end of the capital. Virginia can feel the air being compressed in her room.
16: Like when you dive and submerge yourself in the water, and the deeper you go, the more pressure you feel. That's more or less how it feels.
15: I heard my mom's screams. Stand up, let's go. We have to go. Put your shoes on, the first ones you find.
16: My dad tried to open the door, but the moment he grabbed the handle, since it was metal, it burned. My dad then had to grab a cloth to protect himself to be able to open the door of the house. When we went out to the patio, we felt a lot of heat as if we were in the tropics. Very, very hot. A lot of people were barefoot and in their underwear because it was early morning.
15: The whole family races to what they hope is their salvation from the fire and heat radiation. Their old car that needs a push to get it started. They all squeeze in. Her father drives through the smoky haze, but existing construction and paving works make the roads even more tricky to navigate. Virginia looks out of the car window.
27: Mucho caos, mucha gente corriendo.
16: A lot of chaos, a lot of people running, screaming, people climbing the hill like ants. They were moving to Zacatenco Hill to reach the federal district. It was grayish, black a lot, like it's very foggy. I guess it was the waste from the first explosion. We took the Mexico-Pachuca highway towards Indios Verdes, and about a kilometer from San Juanico, the second explosion occurred. The roar of the explosion, I looked back and saw a huge column of fire, huge, huge. I was very scared that San Juanico was not there anymore.
17: The inferno spread fast across the shanty town. It raged out of control for 7 hours.
27: Soy la tercera de los siete.
16: I am the third of the seven. There are two older sisters. The older ones tried to comfort us, to hug us. In turn, we tried to comfort and control the little ones. My parents, of course, were very scared too, but my dad kept his composure to ensure their safety, getting out of there as soon as possible.
15: There are yet more explosions, known as blevies, as other storage tanks rupture. As Virginia and her family escape to the east of Mexico City, thousands of emergency service workers head towards the epicenter of the disaster.
17: Through the day, 3,000 police, helped by troops and Red Cross workers, pulled more and more victims from the ruins. The city's medical resources were strained beyond the limit.
15: The family reaches the safety of relatives, and they watch the television news in horror as the scale of the devastation unfolds.
27: Niños que se perdieron.
16: Children who got lost, people who were separated from their families, or those who couldn't get out and stayed huddled together. They were all there, charred.
15: Virginia's family want to return home, but it's not that simple.
27: Era un pueblo fantasma.
16: It was a ghost town cordoned off. The Mexican army didn't let us in. My dad, along with some nephews, got in first. I found out they bribed some guards. And they were able to get in on foot to feed the pets that were left at the house. They were the first to see everything, all the desolation that was there.
15: Virginia doesn't return until December. Her childhood home has turned into the stuff of nightmares. Two mass graves have been dug for the hundreds of victims.
27: Muy triste. Algo en mi cerebro.
16: Very sad. Something inside me broke. I grasped the magnitude of the disaster. It looked like a war zone. It was a smell that to this day I can't describe. It's entirely different. My parents say it smelled like burnt meat.
17: There was graphic evidence too of the blast furnace heat and of the force of successive explosions that flattened the district. A storage tank blown four blocks across the shanty town.
16: I saw destroyed houses along Del Rio de los Remedios, homes belonging to classmates. I also looked up at the hill and spotted where projectiles had fallen. Pieces of spheres, or those long containers we call sausages, had fallen on the houses.
15: Official figures from the Federal Disaster Agency report 650 people dead, 2,500 injured, with more than 25,000 losing their homes. Pemex accepts responsibility and agrees to pay compensation to victims. Health and safety experts say the tragedy was caused by a combination of technical failures, safety issues, and poor urban planning. For Virginia Martinez-Tellez, the San Juanico explosion continues to impact her life more than 40 years on.
16: I'm hypersensitive to the smell of gas. I get really upset, very alert. When there's a situation like that, it really affects me. In fact, I developed a kind of anxiety because of it, what you would call post-traumatic stress.
23: Virginia Martinez-Tellez, survivor of the deadly gas explosion in San Juanico in November 1984. She was speaking to Jen Dale. When the History Hour returns in just a moment, we'll be looking at key moments in Mexico's democratic past.
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0: Still to come on the History Hour with me, Max Pearson, this week looking back at Mexico's past, a pivotal moment for multi-party politics, how Mexico played a part in the making of the film Titanic, and the fight to get equality for Mexico's indigenous women.
1: Before this honorable Congress and hundreds of indigenous municipalities in Mexico, the voice of women begins to be heard.
0: That's after a summary of today's news.
2: BBC News with Justine Green. The US military says it struck Iranian radar and drone sites in the city of Gorakh and the island of Keshem over the weekend in response to what it called aggressive Iranian actions. Iran's Revolutionary Guards said they targeted a base used by the US military. Kuwait says its air defences were dealing with a drone and missile attack. The US Secretary of State Marco Rubio has spoken to the leaders of Israel and Lebanon as the conflict there continues to escalate. Mr. Rubio suggested Lebanon should further pressure Hezbollah to stop its attacks, and in return, Israel would refrain from further escalation. Ukraine's President Volodymyr Zelensky has told the BBC's US partner CBS that his government has evidence that Russia is training abducted Ukrainian children to fight against their own country. He did not say what the evidence was. Health officials in the Democratic Republic of Congo have celebrated the recovery of five patients infected with the Ebola virus. Four of the survivors were nurses who'd fallen ill while caring for Ebola patients. China's Coast Guard says it's conducted what it called law enforcement patrols east of Taiwan in response to plans by Japan and the Philippines to open formal maritime demarcation talks. China's foreign ministry said the area of sea under discussion covered waters claimed by China. The number of people killed by an explosion in a rebel-held area of Myanmar has been revised down to at least 45. About 70 others were injured by the blast in Shan State near the Chinese border. An explosion has killed five people in a fishing village in the West Papua region of Indonesia. A local police spokesman said he strongly suspected the blast was caused by a Second World War bomb or mortar. France says it's detained a sanctioned Russian oil tanker in the Atlantic with the help of Britain and other allies. The French president said it was unacceptable for ships to circumvent international sanctions. BBC News.
0: Welcome back to part two of the History Hour with Max Pearson, this week dedicated to Mexican history. Still to come, the long fight to get equality for Mexico's indigenous women, and how the country played a part in making one of the most successful films of all time. But first, a landmark moment in Mexico's democratic past. Helen Ledwick is taking us back to the year 2000 and the presidential election which saw a change in government after 71 years of continuous one-party rule.
3: 10 p.m. on the 2nd of July, election day. And in Mexico City, the main opposition candidate, Vicente Fox, is at party headquarters with his team. They've been camped out in what they call the war room, monitoring the results as they come in. TV screens, phones, faxes. They've even hired their own satellite feed so they don't have to rely on official channels. And then it happens.
4: So before we had the official results, Fox received a call from President Zedillo telling him, "You won."
3: Francisco Ortiz is the campaign's marketing strategist. He's in the room when the call comes through.
4: So, well, I'm now getting... I'm feeling the same excitement that I felt at that time because President Zedillo called him, telling him, "You won."
3: President Zedillo of the Institutional Revolutionary Party, the PRI, has just conceded. Francisco's boss, Vicente Fox of the National Action Party, or PAN, will be the next president of Mexico.
4: I mean, we were extremely happy. At that time, I thought I may die now. It was the feeling, I mean, that you already accomplished a big, big task, which looked like an impossible one.
3: Impossible, because the PRI had won every single presidential election since it was founded in 1929. Leading to decades of mistrust. And even though there'd been changes to make elections more transparent, it was hard for people to believe that another party could win. So, a year before the election, Fox's team decide they need a fresh approach. Someone outside of politics. Someone who knows how to build brands. Someone like Francisco, who's working for a big media company.
4: The headhunter called me and told me, are you interested in handling a presidential marketing campaign? And I said, how is that? Because here in Mexico, we have only a ruling party, which is PRI, and there is no another position, I mean, that has the possibility to win. And he told me, no, have you heard about Fox? And I said, yes, the TV station in the US, Fox Television. I said, no. This is the governor of one of the Mexican states, which is Guanajuato. So I run and buy a political magazine, which is called Proceso, trying to understand who is Fox.
3: This is how the BBC described him at the time.
5: Vicente Fox is a towering man with a brisk moustache who looks like the chief executive of a big company. That's not really surprising because that's what he used to be, head of Coca-Cola in Mexico.
3: So a businessman, but in signature cowboy boots, a wide-brimmed hat, and a silver belt buckle that spells out F-O-X. And he grew up on a ranch. He's a marketeer's dream.
4: The character was like a Mexican superhero, you know. He was a very, very good product.
3: Francisco is in, and it's full on. Fast-moving, modern marketing, nothing like the traditional campaigning that voters are used to. The team churns out 65 TV adverts in just 9 months. And at first, not everyone gets it.
4: As a matter of fact, the first TV commercial that we produced, I remember that day that we were at the PAN building and we present the TV commercial and everybody says, what's that? Because the only thing that we were saying was, ja, ja, ja, which is, do it now, do it now, do it now. Showing that you are tired of all the other things. But the only thing that you was looking at was people only saying ja, ja, ja. And doing this signal with the fingers, which is the B of Victory and the B of Vicente.
6: Voto por el cambio. Fox Presidente.
4: So nobody expects to see this kind of things. So it helped us a lot to position us against the official candidate, which was Francisco Labastida for the PRI.
3: At this point, Labastida is leading in the polls, the clear frontrunner. But as the campaign rolls on, Fox narrows the gap. In spring 2000, there's a televised debate with Fox widely seen as the winner. And now a second debate has been lined up.
4: The next one supposedly was intended to be only between the three top candidates, which were Fox, Labastida, and Cárdenas, which were the top three parties. But they didn't want to have it. I mean, the PRI didn't want to have it because they knew that we won the first, they didn't want to have the second one.
3: So when the day arrives, a last-minute press conference is called. You can see the whole thing on YouTube. Three candidates sitting side by side in a garden, surrounded by reporters, arguing.

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1: One step ahead.
2: Cárdenas and Labastida start with a commercial that said, you don't want a president that is very stubborn. And they use the image from the meeting in which Fox was today. So we said, okay, let's apply the jiu-jitsu strategy.
1: Ah, the jiu-jitsu strategy. They're thinking, can we flip this on its head?
2: Here in Mexico, we have a saying that says, don't leave for tomorrow what you can do today. So we said, okay, these old politicians, they want to do all the things that has to be solved today, tomorrow. But Fox want to solve all the problems of the country today. So what do you prefer? So we put it on air and we shift the tendency of the polls, and then we start being up. It was a very, very, very key day for us.
1: When election day finally arrives, Fox's team is confident. And at 11 p.m. on the 2nd of July, only an hour after that phone call, President Zedillo goes on television and publicly concedes.
3: El presidente de la República será el licenciado Vicente Fox Quesada.
2: Then we had a big celebration inside the party with Fox at the balcony. And then I decided to go and have some tacos before going to El Ángel de la Independencia, because I maybe have not eaten in the last 3 days, I don't know. And then I went and celebrate the winning.
1: Tens of thousands of Fox supporters are out on the streets of Mexico City, surrounding the monument known as the Angel of Independence, chanting, celebrating, car horns blaring. It's a proud moment for Francisco.
2: We had a ruling party that was more like a dictatorial party, I mean, because we didn't have any opposition during 71 years. So it was very important for Mexico, but for Latin America too, because then you show that there is a possibility to change government. So it opened the possibility for another party to win.
4: Vicente Fox went on to govern Mexico for a 6-year term. Francisco Ortiz stepped away from politics in 2003, but stayed in marketing and still works in Mexico City today. He was speaking to Helen Ledwick. Another key moment in Mexico's politics, next, which came about on the 2nd of October 2014. That was when the lives of millions of indigenous women in the country were completely transformed. And it happened because they had finally won the right to vote and stand in elections. Jacqueline Payne has the story.
5: The system of usos y costumbres has meant more than 500 years of living in silence, without the right to raise our voices or to express the right to govern and to choose the rulers of our own destiny.
6: That's Eufrosina Cruz Mendoza addressing the Mexican Parliament in the capital, Mexico City. She's an indigenous woman who grew up in the mountainous state of Oaxaca, and she was explaining how local traditions, or usos y costumbres, meant that women were held back and discriminated against, because those old practices said women should serve men and look after the children, and not hold political positions.
5: I probably went up with a lot of fears, and my voice trembled. That girl from the mountain was standing there in front of the crowd.
6: Born into a Zapotec community, an indigenous population in southern Oaxaca, Eufrosina faced a different future to her brothers.
5: You have to get up at 3 a.m., like my mom, like my aunts, to wait and to serve. I didn't know what it was like to have a voice. I didn't know how a girl laughed. I didn't know how a girl could play because my eyes had never seen it. I saw the daily work of what was said to be the role of a girl becoming a woman. Because you don't grow up playing dolls, you don't even play. As a child, you grow up learning to be a woman at 8, 9, 10, 11 years old. Because at 12, you're ready to become the wife of a man you don't even know. I had to help my mom make extra tortillas to eat, take care of my brothers, and from there, go to the field to work.

0: So effectively, we are doing a double work day. It was a normal custom in these environments.
1: Euphrosina's anger grew at the system around her, especially when she saw how it affected her sister.
0: Because at 13, my sister was already the mother of a child. And at 31, she was already the mother of 9 children. She learned about the menstrual process after giving birth to 9 children. And that is the story of thousands of women in my country and around the world.
1: While such practices were not acceptable in the rest of Mexico, Oaxaca had a special law dating back to colonial times that allowed indigenous communities to self-govern. Many of these local or customary laws were even stronger than the state's laws, with the aim of protecting the community's traditions. But those self-same traditions also stated women could not govern or take part in any decision-making.
0: In my community, women could not participate in being presidents of our communities. We were invisible by a system called usos y costumbres.
1: The town of Santa Maria Kiegolani had no electricity, no hospital, no road, only a primary school. And some girls grew up unable to read or write. She was one of the lucky ones when a new teacher arrived. Joaquin helped Euphrosina to learn Spanish, taught her she could change her life, and encouraged her to fight for her rights.
0: At 12 years old, my teacher, who inspired me, my teacher who had to walk more than 12 hours to reach my community and was the one who taught me the first words in Spanish. And that's where my inspiration was born. My dream of one day speaking like my teacher, right? I had to flee my community because my dad was going to marry me when I was 12. But thanks to my teacher who inspired me on that mountain, who taught me that there was another color, that there was another smell. When you're born into so much adversity, there are times when you just need a spark to start questioning and asking.
1: She refused to marry against her father's wishes and eventually convinced her parents to let her stay with her uncle in the city of Salina Cruz, 4 hours away, to continue studying. That part of Oaxaca was not governed by traditional laws. And there, she began to examine her life at home.
0: And I began to question what was happening in my community environment, where public space was not for girls or for women. My mom had never sat in the town court. There wasn't a basketball tournament for girls. There was for boys. And that's when I started to question things and started going to those spaces. I became the crazy girl in my community, the girl who hung out with all the boys in town. But I understood that was the price that I had to pay to start changing things.
1: After graduating with a master's degree in 2007, Euphrosina felt inspired to change her society. She decided to run for mayor of her hometown. Many people in power didn't want her in government, but she was allowed to take part because no one would vote for a woman, would they? Euphrosina won the election, but customary laws meant that as a woman, she was unable to take office.
0: And that's when I realized that there was no institution that would embrace us as indigenous women. 19 years ago, in the Mexican Constitution, the word woman was not written for us. And what did that mean? We couldn't even vote or be voted for.
1: But she didn't give up. Euphrosina began campaigning for women's rights. And in 2010, she became president of the Congress for Oaxaca, helping secure political rights for indigenous women. 4 years later, on the 2nd of October 2014, the Mexican Senate approved a constitutional amendment guaranteeing indigenous women and men the right to vote and stand for election on equal terms. It meant that women's suffrage, introduced in Mexico in 1953, would override customary laws. The reform was brought in quietly, without any comment from lawmakers. Some said it was politically too sensitive to challenge traditions linked to cultural identity, even when those traditions excluded women from voting or taking office.
0: Before this honorable Congress and hundreds of indigenous municipalities in Mexico, the voice of women begins to be heard. In 2010, I changed the constitution of Oaxaca. In 2014, I changed the constitution of Mexico. And also in 2014, the UN adopted my proposal, which says no customs can deny the participation of women in the elections of their communities, to participate or be presidents or whatever they want to be. And that's allowed today in all the indigenous municipalities of Mexico. And women are now part of that decision-making in their communities. They can sit at a table, they can participate in churches, they can go to the courts. Today, there is parity in my town, 50% women, 50% men. Today, there are two secondary schools, there are primaries, and most girls are going to be architects or engineers. Why? Because we broke everything that the world shouted at us that was our custom. It was what violated us, and it was a system that denied us and made us invisible. And we had to take it away to be named in the constitution of our country. That's why I tell them today, my nieces, my mother's great-granddaughter, my sister's granddaughter, to never ask for permission again to be in that public space that my mom and sister and myself were told wasn't for us.
2: Jacqueline Payne was speaking to the remarkable Eufrosina Cruz Mendoza, who continues to campaign for the rights of indigenous women in Mexico. There's a photo of Eufrosina on our website, and her story will be added to the Women in History collection. 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Finally this week, Mexico and the movies. Jane Wilkinson takes us back to 1997 for the making of one of the most successful films ever, and at the time it was made, the most expensive.
3: Titanic was called the Ship of Dreams, and it was. It really was.
4: All right, open your eyes.
5: It was breathtaking, and I would say that would be one of my favorite parts of the film. When Rose first watches the Titanic, when she looks at the ship, because I think that's how I felt when I first saw it. It was massive.
1: Meet Luisa Gomez da Silva, who was 25 when she began her first job in the movie business on the set of what was expected to be a major blockbuster.
6: The Titanic is a love story set aboard the liner's doomed maiden voyage in 1912 when it sank, killing more than 1,500 people. The film has already attracted huge publicity, mainly because it cost a cool $200 million to make.
1: The budget was not the only groundbreaking milestone. The director, James Cameron, wanted to film on an almost full-size replica of the ship, and for that, he needed to create the world's biggest water tank. So he headed to Mexico.
5: And they were in a helicopter scouting the whole area. And then they saw this piece of empty land south of the border. And at the time, there wasn't any roads built there. It was like pretty much 45 acres. And they decided that was a good spot for a temporary facility.
1: In May 1996, building began in Rosarito, in the Mexican state of Baja California.
5: They call it the 100-day studio because at the same time that they were building the ship, they were building the tanks and the sets. At the time, it had three water tanks. The big one, it was like two sizes of a football field. More than 4,000 people were working at the time there. Carpenters, painters, plasterers, plus everybody else.
1: And there was the ship itself. Built in 1912 and 269 meters long, the Titanic was originally the largest object ever to move on water. And the movie version was almost as big.
5: It was a 90% size replica. When you see the plans, you never realize the magnitude. You could see the facade with all the windows, and it had the decks and all the entrance to the rooms. We had a huge tower crane to lift the funnels, to put the funnels on.
1: And as an assistant coordinator in the art department, helping the replica to look authentic was part of Luisa's job.
5: Everything had to be historically perfect. So even the carpet was made and it had the stamp of Her Royal Majesty. All the china was also done in the same place that it was fabricated for the actual Titanic. The set decorator even showed us how to fold the napkins, how to set up the table. So everything was perfect.
7: Throughout production, the ship sat in a 70 million gallon tank of water. Its lavish interiors were painstakingly recreated, using plans obtained from the Titanic's original builders, blueprints thought lost since the Second World War.
5: I think it was James Cameron. He is such a perfectionist. Everybody says like, oh, he's so strict and he yells and he does this and he does that. But to me, the learning experience that I had from him, it's that he knew how he wanted things done.
1: Filming took 7 months with a cast of hundreds, headed by Leonardo DiCaprio and Kate Winslet as the lovers Jack and Rose.
5: We were working very long hours and we were shooting in the middle of the winter and it was freezing and then you had to wear layers and you can see Cameron in the crane with the hat, with the earmuffs, and there were so many extras. And when the ship started sinking, it was in different stages.
8: Iceberg, run ahead!
5: They get to 90 degrees and that's where everybody starts to jump off into the tanks. People with their dresses and their nightgowns, and under they had like a sort of a bodysuit or wetsuit because they were many hours in the water.
9: This is it! Hold on!
10: Oh God!
9: Do not let go of my hand!
1: And these dramatic, panicked scenes as the ship begins sinking are among Louise's favorites in the film.
5: I guess like that part, it shows you the frailty of humans. All of this confrontation between power and the elite and the class, that people do everything they can to save themselves. I think that part to me was like the most shocking.
1: But the scene that probably had the most impact would later be recreated by lovers around the world. Jack and Rose, arms outstretched on the ship's bow.
10: I'm flying, Jack.
5: I'm the king of the world thing? Yes. And we've all did it. We've all climbed into that.
1: I did.
5: And we kept it for a while at the studio when it became like a small Titanic exhibit.
1: But meanwhile, the film's budget was soaring.
7: The average Hollywood movie cost $60 million. The Titanic was priced at $100 million, taking into account the size of the set and expensive special effects.
5: I think it was very tense. We had auditors there, and it was like a creative situation going on at the same time. So you saw the suits like discussing money and discussing where to cut. And then you saw James saying, okay, I want this, I want this, I want this. And he wanted more and more. And then like everybody knows, he said like, okay, don't pay me. I'm not taking my salary, but I want to do this.
7: Many, many more people have to see the film if it's to make a profit. Revenue needs to exceed $400 million worldwide.
1: And many, many people did see it. Titanic became the first film to gross over $1 billion at the box office.
11: We had so braced ourselves for just utter defeat and humiliation. And then when the film came out, and not only did it not go down as films are meant to do, but it actually went up on its second and third weekends, and then it just kind of defied gravity. It was like literally watching somebody levitating.
1: That's James Cameron, who in 1998 was named Best Director, one of the film's 11 Academy Awards.
12: The Oscar goes to James Cameron for Titanic.
5: Nobody was aware of the success that the film was going to have. I think we were under such a rush of like adrenaline and trying to deliver. It was just like work, work, work.
1: And the set and Titanic was already being pulled apart.
5: Trying to dismantle this massive ship because the studio was built on a temporary basis, ripping off the carpet, taking out everything. And all the steel was sold. And because of the water, a lot of the props got damaged. So that was, of course, trashed.
1: But like the original, the legacy of Titanic lives on. Louisa still remembers seeing the film with the rest of the production crew, who became known as the Titanic Generation.
5: We were invited to the LA screening, and before the show started, James mentioned to everyone, like he said, please watch the film, not as the work you did for it, just watch it as a spectator. just see what you did. And I remember that when the credit starts and you hear the song, everybody started sobbing. And I was like, it was very emotional for everybody. We made it.
2: Luisa Gomez da Silva stayed in the movie business, becoming a film and television producer. She was speaking to Jane Wilkinson. And that's it for this Mexico-based edition of the History Hour. 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Goodbye.
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16: Welcome to the newsroom. I'm Charlotte Gallagher. Coming up, we get the latest on the US and Iranian airstrikes and what do they mean for any potential peace deal. Also, as Israel continues to push further into southern Lebanon, we hear from a worried villager.
17: Our biggest fear now is that if we leave our homes, we may never be able to come back. We are living in a kind of isolation.
16: A glimmer of hope in the DRC as five health workers recover from a new strain of Ebola. How two remarkably different men will battle it out to lead Colombia, and the pros and cons of influencers.
18: See, I don't want to ban anybody from the park, but unfortunately the behaviour of some people coming through the door has gone beyond decency and has become incredibly intrusive.
16: All that to come in the next 30 minutes. First, there's a news bulletin.
1: BBC News with Justine Green. Iran says it's targeted an American military airbase after the United States launched renewed strikes on Iranian targets over the weekend. US Central Command says its strikes were a response to what it called aggressive Iranian actions. Yola Nell has the latest from Jerusalem.
19: The Iranian Revolutionary Guards say that they were targeting an airbase, a US airbase, which had launched one of these attacks on Iran. And Kuwait, where we know a major US airbase is located, saying that it was intercepting missile and drone strikes, that there were sirens sounding across the country. And that statement from the Revolutionary Guards also had a warning saying if the aggression is repeated, the response will be completely different in nature and scope, and the responsibility for that will be with the US.
1: Israel's Prime Minister Benjamin Netanyahu has ordered attacks against Hezbollah in a southern district of the Lebanese capital Beirut. Hezbollah has been attacking northern Israel as Israeli troops expand further into southern Lebanon. John Sudworth reports.
20: With the ceasefire announced in April now in tatters, Israeli troops are pushing further north, crossing the Litani River to seize the 900-year-old Beaufort Castle that sits on top of a strategically important ridge. But their invasion has not yet stopped Hezbollah, the militant group based in Lebanon, from firing barrages of missiles and drones across the border. The Secretary of State, Marco Rubio, has spoken to both sides, proposing that, as a first step, Lebanese officials should pressure Hezbollah to stop its attacks, and in return, that would create space for Israel to limit its military action, particularly in Beirut.
1: South Africa's parliament is starting an impeachment inquiry into President Cyril Ramaphosa over a scandal involving the theft of more than $500,000 from his farm. Richard Kagoe reports from Nairobi.
0: The inquiry marks the first time South Africa's parliament has set up a committee to consider impeaching a sitting president. The committee's first task will be electing a chairperson before beginning its work. The process was revived after a court ruled that parliament acted unlawfully when it blocked impeachment proceedings against President Cyril Ramaphosa 4 years ago. Mr. Ramaphosa is challenging findings by an independent panel that said he may have questions to answer. He denies wrongdoing and has warned that he could seek a court order to hold the proceedings if parliament moves ahead with the inquiry while his case is pending.
21: Ukraine's President Volodymyr Zelensky has told the BBC's US partner CBS that his government has evidence that Russia is training abducted Ukrainian children to fight against their own country. The accusation goes beyond previously documented evidence that Russia has taken thousands of Ukrainian children for re-education in Russia in a state-sponsored program. Mr. Zelensky said the Ukrainian boys were pushed into the battlefield to kill other Ukrainians. You're listening to the latest world news from the BBC. Health authorities in the Democratic Republic of Congo have celebrated the recovery of five patients infected with the Ebola virus. They say it highlights progress in response to an outbreak that's killed nearly 250 people in the country's east. Four of the survivors were nurses who'd fallen ill while caring for Ebola patients. A senior health official said early detection and strong care made the difference. The number of people killed by an explosion in a rebel-held area of Myanmar has been revised down to at least 45. Around 70 others were injured by the blast in Shan State near the border with China. Jonathan Head reports.
22: Video captured by local residents shows a towering plume of smoke rising above the village of Kong Tup just after they'd heard a thunderous explosion. Large parts of the village were flattened by the blast, with shocked survivors seen searching for family members still trapped in the rubble. The Tang National Liberation Army, which now controls the area, has said that explosives kept in a warehouse for use in local mining operations had ignited, causing the accident.
21: China's Coast Guard says it's conducted what it called law enforcement patrols east of Taiwan in response to plans by Japan and the Philippines to open formal maritime demarcation talks. China's foreign ministry said the area of sea the two will discuss covered waters east of Taiwan, which China claims. It described the talks as illegal, null and void. Taiwan has condemned the Chinese Coast Guard's action, but said only two Chinese vessels were involved and neither entered its waters. An explosion has killed five people in a fishing village in the West Papua region of Indonesia. A local police spokesman said they strongly suspected the blast was caused by a bomb or mortar left over from the Second World War. Several stilt homes were destroyed in the blast. Rescuers are still searching for three people who are missing and many more are injured. BBC News.
16: Hello, you're listening to The Newsroom with me, Charlotte Gallagher. With no signs of a breakthrough for a peace deal between the US and Iran over the weekend, both sides have exchanged fire. The US Central Command said it launched what it called self-defense strikes in response to aggressive Iranian actions, which it said included a US drone being shot down over international waters. Iran's Islamic Revolutionary Guard said it had targeted an airbase used by US forces for an attack on southern Iran, but didn't say where. Kuwait said earlier that its air defences were dealing with a drone and missile attack. Our Middle East correspondent, Yolan Nell, gave me more details.
23: Well, this is more strain on the two-month-old ceasefire. The US saying that it struck Iranian radar and drone sites in the city of Gorakh and on the island of Kashim at the weekend. And these are two locations that are basically in and on the Strait of Hormuz. The US saying more specifically it hit Iranian air defences, a ground control station and two Iranian drones that it said were threatening shipping. And the language it's used in this statement by US Central Command, it's quite similar to what we heard last week when there was also talk about, you know, US actions against Iran in self-defense. Now, Iran's Revolutionary Guard said they targeted a US airbase in response to this, saying this is where the US forces had launched an attack from against Iran. And Kuwait came out saying that it had sirens sounding across the country and that it was intercepting missile and drone attacks. There was also in the statement that came from the Iranian Revolutionary Guards, what was being reported in Iranian media, they said if the aggression is repeated, the response will be completely different in scale and nature, and that responsibility will be with the US. So now it's the third time in the space of the week we've had such news of an exchange, and this just adds to the concerns that it could lead to a more serious escalation, and that could really jeopardise the efforts to secure a longer-term ceasefire, a full end to the war.
3: And speaking about a full end to the war, US media reporting that President Trump has asked for more changes to this Iranian peace proposal. Do we know what those are?
23: So nothing has been confirmed by the White House at this point, but US sources have been saying in general that, you know, the two sides are getting closer to this memorandum of understanding with Iran. Donald Trump has been on Truth Social this morning saying he's very close to a very good deal. But the reports in the US media are saying that he's pushing for tougher terms. And what we understand is that this deal that's been proposed, there would be in this memorandum of understanding, it would go towards unrestricted shipping in the Strait of Hormuz, Iran clearing mines in the strait, but also the US lifting then its naval blockade in stages. There is meant to be some language on Iran's nuclear program, and we understood that there's a commitment there for Iran not to develop a nuclear weapon ahead of the more detailed talks that would then take place. And what is being reported, for example, by the US site Axios, is that after being briefed on all of this in his Situation Room on Friday, President Trump has really been looking to strengthen that language around the nuclear program in Iran. What the US is really ultimately looking for is to have Iran dispose of its enriched uranium stockpile and to prevent Iran from carrying out further nuclear enrichment.
3: That was Yolande Nell. Meanwhile, satellite images and video analysed by the BBC show Iran has damaged 20 US military sites across the Middle East since the start of the war. They suggest the attacks, which have caused millions of dollars worth of damage, are more extensive than publicly acknowledged. Washington has repeatedly claimed it had all but wiped out Iran's military capabilities. The US declined to comment on the BBC's findings, citing operational concerns. Our correspondent Merlin Thomas has more details.
4: Iran has targeted key US facilities across eight countries in the Middle East since the war began in February, causing millions of dollars of damage to state-of-the-art air defense systems, refueling aircraft and radars. The Supreme Leader has sought to highlight his military success, while the White House has repeatedly claimed Iran's military has been almost wiped out. But experts say while Iran started off using sprawling barrages of attacks, it shifted to more precise, targeted hits on high-value equipment. Among the US hardware damaged was three state-of-the-art anti-ballistic missile battery systems, each of which cost more than $1 billion. The US declined to comment on our findings, citing operational concerns.
3: That was Merlin Thomas. As Israel pushes deeper into southern Lebanon in its offensive against Hezbollah, there are renewed diplomatic efforts to reduce the tensions. The United Nations Security Council is to hold an emergency meeting later today to discuss the situation. US Secretary of State Marco Rubio has held talks with both the Lebanese President Joseph Aoun and the Israeli Prime Minister Benjamin Netanyahu. And according to reports, the US has proposed that Hezbollah stop all attacks on Israel in return for Israel refraining from escalation in Beirut. Lebanese officials are divided on the plan, with some urging Israel to halt firing first. Our Middle East correspondent Lina Sinjab is in Beirut and gave us this update.
6: The Security Council meeting is taking place today, but most importantly is the talk that's happening between the American Secretary of State Marco Rubio with the Israeli Prime Minister and Lebanese President. This is all happening just a day before the fourth round of direct negotiations between the Lebanese and Israelis is due to take place tomorrow at the State Department. The details of what State Secretary said about the de-escalation plan, mainly to make Hezbollah stop any hostilities against the Israelis, that's the first point. And then Israel would stop any hostilities against Beirut, but we're back to square one. Beirut has already been spared most of the, hostilities, but the south is an open, war zone there with, daily attacks, daily evacuation orders, and number of people killed is just on the rise on a daily basis. And the latest occupation of the Beaufort castle is just a blow to any kind of diplomatic efforts that whether the Americans or the Europeans are pushing for. And so far, it doesn't look like the Israelis are willing to make any change. Now, all of this also because the Iranians are adamant that Lebanon should be included in any deal with the Americans, and they're pushing for the Israelis to stop hostilities and pull back from the south of Lebanon. The Israelis themselves, they want to separate Lebanon from any negotiations taking place with Iran. So all these kind of, details are really, we're back to square one and repeated and, pushed forward, pulled back, but it's really not changing the dynamic on the ground because the advancement of the Israelis, the occupation of South Lebanon is continuing, and it doesn't seem that anyone is able to stop the Israelis or force them to pull back to where, before the occupation started.
16: The Lebanese Prime Minister Nawaf Salam has accused Israel of a scorched earth policy and collective punishment in the south of the country. We received this message from a woman called Milia from southern Lebanon.
17: We are still here in Dibbe. We have not left and we do not plan to leave because our biggest fear now is that if we leave our homes, we may never be able to come back. We are living in a kind of isolation. We depend on convoys to bring us essential supplies. But sometimes we wait for days only to be told that the convoys were forced to turn back because of the fighting. Every day we hear news that the Israeli military has moved further into the area. We honestly do not know what is waiting for us. We do not know if there's future for us here or not. We are civilians caught in the middle of a war that we did not choose.
16: To the Democratic Republic of Congo now, where health authorities have celebrated after five people who'd contracted a rare type of the Ebola virus have recovered. Four of the survivors were nurses who had fallen ill while caring for patients. Officials said it showed how early detection and treatment could improve the chances of survival. The WHO chief, Dr. Tedros Adhanom Ghebreyesus, praised the bravery of the health workers.
7: Your courage gives hope, and you're a living story that this outbreak can be stopped.
16: I've been speaking to our correspondent in the region, Richard Kagoi.
0: Even when you listen to the experts initially, they'd say that the new species of Ebola that's responsible for the outbreak in eastern Congo was not responsive to the already vaccines that have been used to treat other forms of Ebola outbreaks. But then the fact that we've had five people coming out of hospital recovered, I think it's a bright spot in the midst of all the doom and gloom that has been said about the crisis itself. And I think it points to how effective possibly the health response has been in eastern Congo, where aid workers, the World Health Organization, and the health authorities in the Democratic Republic of Congo have been working very hard to contain the spread of this outbreak.
16: And one of the big concerns about this particular outbreak has been the areas where it's been spreading, and they're conflict-hit areas where it's harder to get to and it's harder to get treatment to people.
0: Yes, so the outbreak has taken place in the northeastern province of Ituri. The cases have also been reported in North Kivu and South Kivu. So we've been reporting over the years about the instability in this area. We have got dozens of militias that do operate in these areas. And so that's made it difficult, especially for health workers, to do community engagement, to conduct contact tracing, and also to reach out to people who may have displayed suspected cases. And I think also the safety of the healthcare workers workers itself has really been an issue. So to a certain extent, that has hampered the response. And that's why there was a passionate plea from the head of the WHO and aid workers in the region that there should be, you know, a cessation of hostilities to allow for the management of this health crisis, because it's difficult to tell the scale of the outbreak itself, you know, how big it is, how far it's gone. But also we have seen in North Kivu and South Kivu province, which has the rebel group M23, which controls sections of that region, saying that they're willing to work with international partners. And so that also says something to it. But then, of course, there's concern, especially from the government in Kinshasa, which says it's difficult for them to do a whole coordinated response in the entire region if still the incidences of insecurity by these different groups that operate in various areas.
3: And we're also getting some suspected cases outside of the region as well, aren't we?
0: There's been two cases reported in Brazil. Basically, the first case of a man from the DRC who's presented with a fever after visiting the Democratic Republic of Congo. It also said that the case in Rio was also a patient that had recently traveled to Uganda. So it's currently under investigation. Tests are currently being conducted. But of course, it points to the fact that there's been increased surveillance at various border points and checkpoints of people traveling from specifically East and Central Africa.
3: To Colombia now, where already this year hundreds of people have been killed and hundreds of thousands displaced, caused by fighting from militant groups and drug cartels. And that was on the mind of voters as they went to the polls in the first round of the country's presidential elections on Sunday. With results in from that vote, we know that two men are through to the second round in 3 weeks' time. It will be a stark choice. Either the philosopher turned senator Ivan Cepeda, who's been endorsed by the outgoing president, or the now frontrunner Abdelardo de l'Espirilla, a businessman and lawyer who idolizes Donald Trump and calls himself the Tiger. Here he is talking to supporters after the results were announced.
8: Aquí está tu tigre, que ruja y que muerda.
9: Here's your tiger. Let him roar and bite. Thank you, Colombia. My heart goes out to you. Thank you for your passion. We'll confront, defeat, and punish Colombia's enemies who seek to destroy our homeland. Petro's out. Don't you dare keep trying to reject the election results, because the people will rise up and punish you.
3: Fighting talk there. Our South America analyst, Luis Fajardo, told us more about him.
10: He's a flamboyant, a very, very colorful character, as he has been described. He made a big impact on social media. He was originally a criminal defense lawyer, and he became famous by flaunting both his professional success as a lawyer and his substantial wealth. He traveled around in private jets. He was very, very outspoken, and he became very well known before finally joining this presidential election, where he campaigns as an outsider under the promise of reforming Colombian politics and, as he says, imposing new hardship on what he calls the left that in his words, is destroying the country.
11: So his policy and Mr. Cepeda, his contender now in the second round. Those two policies, very, very different, distinct in terms of the major problem that Colombia faces, all this violence. How are they going to do it?
10: Extremely different, as you say. Mr. Cepeda, who is running for the governing historic pact, the pact of the political party of the current president, Gustavo Petro, Mr. Cepeda says he wants to continue with the signature policy of Petro, which was trying to establish dialogue with a number of Colombian illegal armed groups, both Marxist guerrilla groups and criminal organizations, crime gangs. These have not been successful, these talks, during the Petro administration. However, Cepeda says he wants to insist. Instead, Mr. De La Espriella says he wants a very hardline law and order approach, which he says is basically going to be a military crackdown on these illegal armed groups, and also very harsh criminal law policies, for example, establishing large jails similar to the ones that have been set up in El Salvador to fight the problem of criminality. So again, extremely different diagnosis and extremely different solutions proposed for the problem of Colombian violence, which has continued all these years.
16: That was Luis Fajardo speaking to Nick Miles. Now to Australia. Where a mouse plague is terrorising farmers across large parts of the country's south and west. The farmers say it's wreaking havoc on their crops and disturbing people in rural towns, with the rodents running rampant around homes. The BBC's Lana Lam has been following the story from Sydney.
2: In the past few years, they've had particularly big harvests, so record amounts of grain in the paddocks. And so when that gets harvested, grain gets spilt and left behind. And so last year there was a bumper crop. And so those big crops mean there's a lot of built up food on the ground. In addition to that, over summer, there was some summer rain, which led to green shoots growing, so young green shoots. We had one farmer describe it as essentially giving the mice steak, which is the grain, but as well as that, salad from the green shoots, and that created this almost perfect breeding ground for the mice. The other reason is mice are very good at breeding, so they can start breeding at just 6 weeks old, and they can have between 6 to 10 babies basically every 19 to 21 days. When you get to plague levels of mice, it's typically 800 mice per hectare, and we've had farmers in Western Australia reporting 4,000, 8,000, up to 10,000 mice per hectare. So certainly above that plague definition. One farmer I spoke to, he talked about how it's having a huge economic and psychological sort of impact. Autumn, which we've just come out of, is crucial for farmers because they're planting their crops. It's seeding season. And the problem is the mice then are going in and eating these freshly sown seeds. They then have to bait to try to get rid of the mice, but that costs money and time, which is something that they don't really have.
16: Lana Lam. Finally, from cafes and gyms to supermarkets and restaurants, content creators and influencers are often in our everyday spaces and sometimes in our faces. They can bring huge value to businesses, helping them reach new customers. But are they becoming too intrusive? And is a backlash starting? The BBC's Megan Lawton has been finding out.
5: We get a lot of people who will spend quite a while before they eat the food. They get the cameras out and they're taking photos.
12: I'm in Starfish and Coffee, an independent cafe in Brighton on the UK's south coast.
5: And I honestly, I love seeing it because I know if they're taking photographs of it, it's going to go on social media, it's going to be shared.
12: Tony Marks is the manager here, and he's telling me about the rise of influencers using his cafe as a space to create content.
5: I think that was a point where someone started moving tables, so they wanted to be nearer to a window, and I did have to politely say, the tables need to stay where they are, I think.
12: Often, that footage that we see being shot in the streets will end up on our social media timelines.
13: Queen, spend the day with me.
24: Let's spend a reset day together. I honestly.
12: But not everyone is happy with content being filmed in places open to the general public. Recently, the restaurateur Jeremy King, who's behind London restaurants including the Ivy, said he was fed up with influencers arriving with tripods and holding tables for long periods of time while they film.
18: Well, the influencers have caused me to consider the possibility. I don't want to ban anybody from the park, but unfortunately, the behaviour of some people coming through the door has gone beyond decency and has become incredibly intrusive.
12: And in Manchester, in the UK, a TikTok went viral after a creator said she was asked to stop filming inside a cafe unless she had hired the whole space. If you run a business, though, it can be more complicated than just saying no to filming. A video might annoy one customer, but it could also bring new customers through the door. Tony Marks tells me how content creation has changed.
5: We've gone from influencers doing content to now everyone can be a content maker. So you've actually got a lot of people who aren't necessarily professionals or making money out of it.
12: For a small independent cafe, he says the attention can help.
5: It used to be the case that you'd want to advertise on the radio or newspapers, but going through influencers, they can reach a far wider audience. It's an easy sell. Like, I give away a plate of food and a meal for two, and that can reach thousands of people. It's just advertising.
12: In 2024, the influencing industry was valued at approximately $250 billion. The dominance of the industry means we're seeing more content gathered in our everyday.
1: My name is Laura Ellick. I'm a Vancouver-based content creator featuring food, fun, and all the best things in life.
12: 5 years ago, Laura was able to quit her job in the charity sector to go full-time in content creation.
1: Over my platforms, I have around 230,000 followers.
12: So how do you record content in a public space without annoying others?
1: It starts with knowing that I'm not the main character when I'm at a restaurant, and that because I'm filming, I don't get any kind of special privilege. So I always like to think about the people around me first. Is there someone in my shot that's going to be really annoyed that I have a camera pointed at them?
12: Nina Robertson is the founder of Neon Management, a global talent and marketing group. She's based in Sydney and manages a roster of creators, and tells me she thinks influencers can get a hard time.
14: Businesses are saying, oh, we need exposure and all of these things, when really those are the sorts of people that are doing it organically for them. They're not having to pay these people, so I don't see the negative in it, unless they are being intrusive to other patrons, where if that is the case, then it just needs to be educated to that creator that they need to be more mindful and respectful of others around them.
12: Nina believes businesses should be upfront on whether they do or don't want influencers filming in their space.
14: If a specific restaurant or gym has an issue with it, then put up a sign at the front of the door that says you're not able to record or film content in the space, and they'll go elsewhere.
16: That was Megan Lawton, and you've been listening to The Newsroom with me, Charlotte Gallagher. Our top story: Iran and the United States say they've launched renewed attacks against each other in the Gulf, putting the ceasefire under strain. And there's a full news summary coming up next.
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0: 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From cafes and gyms to supermarkets and restaurants, content creation is moving into everyday spaces. But as the influencer economy grows, we look at how it's dividing businesses, customers, and creators. That's on Business Daily with me, Megan Lawton, after the latest world news.
1: BBC News with Caroline Nichols. The US military says it struck Iranian radar and drone sites in the city of Goruk and the island of Qashem over the weekend in response to what it called aggressive Iranian actions. Iran's Revolutionary Guards said they'd targeted a base used by the US military. Kuwait said its air defences were dealing with drone and missile attacks. Israel's Prime Minister Benjamin Netanyahu has ordered attacks against Hezbollah in a southern district of the Lebanese capital, Beirut. Hezbollah has been firing barrages of rockets and drones into northern Israel as Israeli troops expand further into southern Lebanon. South Africa's parliament is starting an impeachment inquiry into President Cyril Ramaphosa over a scandal involving the theft of more than $500,000 from his farm. A parliamentary committee is holding its first meeting today. Ukraine's President Volodymyr Zelensky has told the BBC's US partner CBS that his government has evidence that Russia is training abducted Ukrainian children to fight against their own country. He did not say what the evidence was. France says it's detained a sanctioned Russian oil tanker in the Atlantic with the help of Britain and other allies. President Macron of France said it was unacceptable for ships to circumvent international sanctions. Health officials in the Democratic Republic of Congo have celebrated the recovery of five patients infected with Ebola. Four of the survivors were nurses who'd fallen ill while caring for Ebola patients. China's Coast Guard says it's conducted what it calls law enforcement patrols east of Taiwan in response to plans by Japan and the Philippines to open formal maritime demarcation talks. Beijing said the area under discussion covered waters claimed by China. The number of people killed by an explosion in a rebel-held area of Myanmar has been revised down to at least 45. BBC News.
2: We see it a lot. We get a lot of people who will spend quite a while before they eat the food. They get the cameras out and they're taking photos.
0: I'm in Starfish and Coffee, an independent cafe in Brighton on the UK's south coast. Around me, lots enjoying their morning coffee, plenty of eggs on toast.
2: And I honestly, I love seeing it because I know if they're taking photographs of it, it's going to go on social media, it's going to be shared.
0: Tony Marks is the manager here, and he's telling me about the rise of influencers using his cafe as a space to create content.
2: Yeah, I've seen people moving the furniture around. I think that was a point where someone started moving tables, so they wanted to be nearer to a window. And I did have to politely say, the tables need to stay where they are, thank you very much.
0: Today on Business Daily from the BBC World Service with me, Megan Lawton, we're exploring an ongoing debate, one dividing bosses, customers and creators.
3: Has anyone had any trouble shooting in Manchester recently? Because me and my friend...
0: As the influencer economy grows, more and more everyday spaces, including cafes, gyms and restaurants, are becoming places to create content. So in the age of social media, is everywhere content friendly?
4: I think you have to be careful with that one.
0: We'll hear where the boundaries lie.
5: If a specific restaurant or gym has an issue with it, then put up a sign at the front of the door that says you're not able to record or film content in the space and they'll go elsewhere.
0: Ask how we got to this point and find out the benefits of working with influencers.
5: When I first started in 2015, we very much had to educate brands on what an influencer is.
0: Is content creation taking over public spaces? That's coming up on Business Daily from the BBC World Service. I'm in Brighton, a busy seaside city where it's pretty normal to see people filming content out on the seafront, inside cafes, even in my gym class yesterday. And often, that footage that we see being shot in the streets will end up on our social media timelines.
6: Spend the day with me is a girly in her 20s living in Nashville.
7: Hey queen, spend the day with me.
6: Let's spend a reset day together.
0: But not everyone is happy with content being filmed in places open to the general public.
8: I'm afraid the influencers are pushing my patience beyond all bounds.
0: Recently, the restaurateur Jeremy King, who's behind London restaurants including the Ivy and the Wolseley, said he was fed up with influencers arriving with tripods and holding tables for long periods of time while they film.
8: Well, the influencers have caused me to consider the possibility. I don't want to ban anybody from the park, but unfortunately, the behaviour of some people coming through the door has gone beyond decency and has become incredibly intrusive.
0: And in Manchester, in the UK, a TikTok went viral after a creator said she was asked to stop filming inside a cafe unless she had hired the whole space.
3: Has anyone had any trouble shooting in Manchester recently? Because me and my friend have been in Manchester this morning and we went to a cafe and had breakfast and a coffee and we started taking some pictures and we got told that we have to email in and basically pay to hire the place if we want to get any content because there's no content happening, even though it's a cafe where I always see people getting pictures in.
0: What was interesting was the response she received in the comments. Many people who said they were Manchester locals backed the cafe and shared their frustrations on creators who'd been filming in their local gyms, saunas and supermarkets. If you run a business, though, it can be more complicated than just saying no to filming. A video might annoy one customer, but it could also bring new customers through the door. To understand that balancing act, I've come to Starfish and Coffee in Brighton. It's a bright, colourful spot with attractive-looking food plates and vibrant green matches. Instantly, it's easy to see why it's popular with content creators.
2: Our food looks beautiful. I want more people to see how good our food looks.
0: Tony Marks has run the place for almost a decade and tells me how content creation has changed.
2: It's a strange one because we've gone from people who generally influencers doing content to now everyone can be a content maker. So you've actually got a lot of people who are setting up themselves, you know, who aren't necessarily professionals or making money out of it or even trying to make money out of it. They're just enjoying making content.
0: For a small independent cafe, he says the attention can help.
2: It used to be the case that you'd want to advertise on the radio, you'd want to advertise in magazines or newspapers, but going through influencers, they can reach a far wider audience than you could by magazines nowadays. So it's an easy sell. Like, I give away a plate of food and a meal for two, and that can reach thousands of people. So it's really positive. It's just advertising.
0: One study from e-commerce agency Charl suggests nearly 7 in 10 consumers trust recommendations from influencers, rating them more credible than traditional advertising. I asked Tony how a post from an influencer translates to generating business.
2: Firstly, you notice a big spike in your social media followers. And then you get people who are coming in and they'll say, I've never been here before, but I read about it on so-and-so's social media page. And that's nice because you know it's working.
0: But he stresses he's careful with which creators he works with.
2: So we get a lot of requests from people who've got hundreds of thousands of followers. And they say, we're coming into Brighton, can we come in and collaborate, as they call it? Which basically means they want a free meal. And I look on their page and there's no food or drink content on there as well.
0: As I speak to Tony, there aren't any obvious signs of content creators around us. It seems it's just locals enjoying their coffees with no phone cameras in sight. It's a vibe he says he's keen to keep for most of the time.
2: Our unique selling point is that we are a local neighbourhood. And we're in a neighbourhood spot. We're surrounded by houses. We've got no other shops on our street.

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1: And on other occasions, we've had influencers have come in, I don't recognize them, and then find out they've got a million followers. And they haven't asked for a free meal. They've just come in off their own bat. They've heard about us. They've paid for their meal. And that's nice.
2: For Tony, working with content creators is now part of doing business. But behind it is a much bigger shift. The rise of an industry built on turning everyday life into something people can watch.
3: One of the rules of social media today is that organic or like natural content is what is popular right now. Authenticity is very in.
2: Rhea Chopra is an author based in New Delhi in India. She writes about digital culture and human behavior in the age of technology.
3: An authentic looking vlog wouldn't be highly produced, which means that you don't want to shut down the entire restaurant to create a glossy advertisement looking video, but instead you want to go at a time when there's other customers so you can talk about how, you know, it's a popular place. So by nature, authentic content, I think, becomes public filming also.
2: Rhea explains this shift to creating content in the everyday didn't happen overnight.
3: Around the early 2000s, we can see the rise of personal blogging as a thing. People had websites, then they had Tumblr, we had these forums. That's, I think, the early glimmerings of the content creation or influencer industry. I put it as far back as that.
4: This tutorial will show you how to achieve those anime-looking eyes. Start off with foundation-ready face.
3: I'd say YouTube is where we first started seeing content creation or full-time YouTubing be a profession. I know that there's a bunch of people who we used to follow who were American bloggers, beauty bloggers.
5: But now a new generation of phones is about to hit the streets, and these handsets can send not only text, but take and send pictures as well.
2: Then came the smartphone boom, along with cheaper internet.
3: I think specifically post 2016 or 17, I'd say there's been a shift. The speed of content creation has increased. Smartphones have become all that popular. In India, we had an internet service provider provide free internet and cheap smartphones, which means that a huge population, specifically in my country, immediately went online all at the same time.
2: And in 2020, Rhea says the pandemic pushed even more of our lives online.
3: We see Instagram introduce Reels. TikTok was there before that, but I think Instagram also getting into the space just created this lightning fast push towards short form video. And combine that with the COVID pandemic, in which doom scrolling, you know, was the word of the year, and a lot of us were spending full days online.
2: Rhea believes higher screen time created more demand for content. And to keep up, creators started making it faster with less production.
3: Yeah, day in my life content, or vlogs as we call it, are pretty much the lowest hanging fruit of content, right? It's the easiest to make and produce because all of us have days in our life, if I may put it like that. So you just need to record one to share it, right?
2: And once sharing everyday life becomes the output, Rhea explains everyday spaces become the backdrop.
3: I think specifically in India, we see a lot of content being made in public places. We have monuments, we have markets, we have a lot of gardens here. And right from sketches to something like people doing a TikTok dance in a public place, it's super common to see stuff like that, not only on your feed, but even if I were to physically go outside my house right now, I think it would take me all of 20 minutes to find at least two people who are recording something publicly.
2: You're listening to Business Daily from the BBC World Service. I'm Megan Lawton. Today, is content creation taking over public spaces? In 2024, the influencing industry was valued at approximately $250 billion, a figure that the bank Goldman Sachs predicts will grow to nearly $500 billion by 2027. The dominance of the industry means we're seeing more content gathered in our everyday.
6: My name is Laura Ellick. I'm a Vancouver-based content creator featuring food, fun, and all the best things in life.
7: This is a whole Paris breast pastry on top of a hot chocolate and three other crazy unique drinks I found from this year's Hot Chocolate Festival. Starting
2: off 5 years ago, Laura, who lives on Canada's west coast, was able to quit her job in the charity sector to go full-time in content creation.

0: my platforms, I have around 230,000 followers, and I can get up to 1 million. You know, I have some of my videos have at 17 million. I think I'm usually around like the 100K mark.
1: She primarily records food and drink related content.
2: A Mexican restaurant is doing a crazy deal that makes the tacos.
1: In this video, she's reviewing a taco restaurant.
2: To get it, head to Zapoteca in White Rock and ask them for Laura's deal.
1: There's shots of the restaurant's interior, as well as close-ups of the food and drinks. So how do you record content in a public space without annoying others?
0: It starts with knowing that I'm not the main character when I'm at a restaurant, and that because I'm filming, I don't get any kind of special privilege. And because I'm filming, I need to be even more self-aware of what's going on around me. So I always like to think about the people around me first. Is there someone in my shot that's going to be really annoyed that I have a camera pointed at them? I try my best to keep, you know, in a dark restaurant, the flash down as much as possible.
1: Is this something you've had to learn? Do you think you've annoyed others along the way?
0: I think you do learn the kind of uncomfortable way. It's in your shot list to get like a pan of the restaurant busy with lots of people in it. But as soon as you raise your camera up, people don't want to be in your shot at all. And so I've learned with people kind of looking over and kind of giving me a disgruntled look. And then I'm like, now I know if there's people in my shots at all, like that's a shot I shouldn't have taken in the first place.
1: We often hear criticism towards influencers, but not everyone feels the same. In his recent Netflix documentary, celebrity chef Gordon Ramsay said influencers are the most powerful critics on the planet.
3: So I arrived at 22 Bishopsgate, and after flying up 60 floors in the fastest lift ever, I grabbed some Gordon Ramsay popcorn before being greeted by the man himself.
1: He even hosted a specific event for influencers to launch his latest restaurant, where creators, including Morgan James, documented the night to hundreds of thousands of followers.
3: One of them is his restaurant, Lucky Cat, which is where the after party took place. And the view.
1: Laura tells me the benefits she brings to restaurants through her content.
0: There's so many restaurants in Vancouver, and so many of them are struggling. Not a lot of people are going out as much as they used to. So they're looking for views, they're looking to get their dishes and their message out there and to bring people in. And that's the power of social media. And the way I've grown my account is that I only will post about places that are awesome. I've gone to so many places, paid my own way in, and then it's an okay experience. You know, it's good. I had a nice time, but if it's not fabulous, I won't share about it. So now that I have that trust with my community, that when I do share about it, they will go in and, you know, people are making reservations and there's been lineups around the block. And it feels really good to be able to help local businesses in that way.
1: Laura's content primarily focuses on hospitality, and she sees her work as a way of putting businesses on the map. But not every creator filming in a cafe is there to review the coffee. Some are making lifestyle, fashion, and fitness content, or aspirational spend a day in my life type videos.
4: Influencers are just normal people, and they do go to restaurants, they do go to the gym, and yes, they're creating content for their everyday lives. But at the same time, an everyday person who does have 1,000 followers is also probably posting their meal from a restaurant, a dinner with their girlfriends, whatever it may be.
1: Nina Robertson is the founder and CEO of Neon Management, a global talent and marketing group. She's based in Sydney and manages a roster of creators, and tells me she thinks influencers can get a hard time.
4: Businesses are saying, oh, we need marketing, we need exposure and all of these things, when really those are the sorts of people that are doing it organically for them. They're not having to pay these people. The creators are coming and paying for their meal, they're paying for their gym membership, and they're creating content at the same time. So I don't see the negative in it, unless they are being intrusive to other patrons, where if that is the case, then it just needs to be educated to that creator that they need to be more mindful and respectful of others around them.
1: Every day, Nina deals with content creators. Some have millions of followers, others are just getting started. She tells me about the advice she gives on the etiquette of filming in public.
4: I think it is just having the human decency to be respectful of others around you. Obviously, trying to create frames where others aren't in the background. So just being mindful of your placement when where you are shooting.
1: She highlights lights, tripods, and filming equipment as tools to improve the quality of content, but points out they can also be very disruptive.
4: Even if you are needing that lighting, making sure that you are in a corner or you're able to not be intrusive of others, patrons that are in the same facility.
1: As opposed to blaming content creators, though, Nina believes businesses should be upfront on whether they do or don't want influencers filming in their space.
4: If a specific restaurant or gym has an issue with it, then put up a sign at the front of the door that says you're not able to record or film content in the space, and they'll go elsewhere.
1: Thank you to Nina and to all of my guests. You've been listening to Business Daily on the BBC World Service with me, Megan Lawton. This episode was produced by Sam Gruet. You can find more episodes wherever you get your BBC podcasts.
5: Hello, you're listening to Witness History from the BBC World Service. Luis Hidalgo is taking you back to June 1960, when Argentina and Israel were at loggerheads over the kidnap of one of the most wanted war criminals of the Second World War, a man who'd been at the centre of the Nazis' extermination of the Jews, Adolf Eichmann.
6: Throughout the 1950s, Adolf Eichmann had been living in Argentina under an assumed name when Israeli agents found and abducted him and smuggled him to Israel. Argentina was outraged at what it saw as a violation of its sovereignty, but Israel was triumphant. The man who'd been called the face of the Holocaust would stand trial in Israel, the Israeli Prime Minister, David Ben-Gurion, told an astonished world. Eichmann had been walking home from work in Buenos Aires when a small team of agents from the Israeli Secret Service Mossad snatched him off the street and bundled him into a car. It would be 12 days before Eichmann's family and associates in Argentina knew what had happened to him. Saskia Sassen is the daughter of a Dutch journalist and Nazi sympathiser who knew Eichmann in Buenos Aires. Wilhelm Sassen had interviewed him for hours at his home about the final solution. That night that Eichmann disappeared, Saskia remembers Eichmann's sons bursting into their house, demanding to know where their father was.
7: In the middle of the night, this massive banging of doors, and this young man appear with guns and lots of shouting, lots of accusation to my father. You gave him away now that you're done with the interviews. What I felt very strongly was the intensity of hatred.
6: Saskia vividly remembers how this man who'd overseen the logistics of the Holocaust for Hitler had used to come to their house to talk to her father. It was only when he was captured that she really understood who he was.
7: Eichmann was an extraordinarily unlikable type. Just his face was a hollowness. He could have been a walking dead, you know? I didn't know who he was. I just hated him.
6: Eichmann and her father would sometimes be joined by other people. They'd spend hours closeted together at the Sassen family home.
7: I don't know if every Sunday, but it was regularly. Certainly it must have been over a year. And we knew that my mother hated that person. And my sister and I, of course, we would try to sneak in, but they locked the door and we were out.
6: And what your father was doing in there was recording Eichmann, wasn't it? For hours on end, interviewing him about what he'd done, how he'd organised the logistics of the final solution of sending these 6 million Jews to their death. They were going to write a book together of Eichmann's memoirs.
7: These were serious, long conversations, and some people have said that my father extracted information from him and that he said more than anyone had ever heard him say, you know, the way he believed in it all, etc.
6: These recordings, there are 29 hours of them and 1,000 pages of transcripts, only re-emerged years later. And Saskia remembers something else, too. Her father, Wilhelm, wrote for several leading magazines, including the American magazine Time and Life, and he'd approached them about publishing the interviews with Eichmann. Eichmann, of course, was living under an assumed name, Ricardo Clement. His circle of sympathisers knew who he was, including Sassen, but who else knew isn't clear. What we do know is that Time and Life may have wanted to check for themselves that what Sassen was telling them was true.
7: One time, the people from Time and Life sent experts that bugged our house so that they had a recording, because they wanted to publish this. They needed the direct evidence captured by them, not just via my father's interviews. So they had to bore a hole in the roof from the second story. Then they had the state-of-the-art American bugging devices. Now, this was long before the capture, clearly. And I think my mother felt always that all of us, really, in the family, the four of us, were at risk. She was terrified.
6: Wilhelm Sassen was a National Socialist. During the Second World War, when Germany had occupied his native Netherlands, he'd worked with the Nazis, and after the war was imprisoned and accused of being a war criminal himself.
7: He went to the war front in Europe as a journalist, part of this battalion of journalists that Goebbels had set up. But he became a kind of fanatic, not a Nazi in the narrow sense, but a National Socialism. That is why he admired and became a close friend of Perón, who was a National Socialist. So there was this ambiguity. I had a lot of fights with him. We never stopped fighting because I think between 9 and 12, I began to understand something about a politics that belonged to a past, but which had, of course, a huge shadow effect in the present.
6: Wilhelm Sassen managed to escape from prison and fled first to Ireland and then to Argentina. That was in 1947, the year Saskia was born. Buenos Aires at the time was a melting pot of cultures and politics, and many former Nazis and Nazi sympathisers found refuge there. Wilhelm Sassen began carving out a career, interviewing some of Latin America's most famous dictators for leading magazines of the day.
7: That positioned him as a writer that became attractive to this project that a bunch of people had, which was to rewrite history a bit, create a positive account of the Nazi regime, this brutal Nazi regime. That is how it started.
6: Even now, almost 60 years on, Saskia can't bring herself to listen to the recordings that Eichmann and her father made together.
8: He had Eichmann talking on tape.
7: I know.
8: About this most appalling crime.
7: Yeah.
8: I mean, your father, did he have a sense of how important what Eichmann was telling him was?
7: Well, the journalist in him thought this is a coup. That is, I think, why he did it. And he pushed, but all in the form of conversation. He was always drinking. Now, what I have heard is that he extracted language from Eichmann that nobody had heard Eichmann say. And this created a little bit of a debate as well. No, Eichmann didn't quite say that. And he did, actually, because it's on the tapes. You can hear him on the tapes.
6: At his trial in Jerusalem, Eichmann accused Sassen of distorting what they talked about to make headlines. Eichmann wanted to portray himself not as an ideologue or an architect of the final solution, but as a bureaucrat, as he put it, a small cog in Hitler's extermination machine. But in the Sassen tapes, a different Eichmann emerges, a chilling Eichmann, who has no regrets except, he says in this extract, that they didn't fulfil their duty. They didn't kill all the Jews.
9: Wenn 10,3 Millionen dieser Gegner getötet worden wären, dann hätten wir unsere Aufgabe erfüllt.
10: If 10.3 million of these enemies had been killed, then we would have completed our task. And because this did not happen, I am to blame for the suffering and the adversity of our future generations. Maybe they will curse us for this. But because there were only a few of us, we couldn't fight the spirit of the age. We did what we could.
6: In 1962, Adolf Eichmann became the first and last person to be hanged in Israel. Wilhelm Sassen died 40 years later. We may never know if he betrayed Eichmann to Mossad or the CIA, or whether he doctored the transcripts he sent to Eichmann's trial to protect him. Why did the original tapes disappear from view for so long? There are many unanswered questions. Saskia Sassen left Argentina for America aged 19 and never returned. Today, she is one of the world's leading authorities on globalization.
5: Luis Hidalgo spoke to Saskia Sassen in 2015 for Witness History.
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15: We're going to listen to some French fantasies for solo instrument and accompaniment. And we also have some variations by Beethoven later on for piano trio. Hope you'll stay with me. I'm Peter Van de Graaff. Before we hear those French fantasies, we have a French polka, but by a Viennese composer. Polka Française by Joseph Strauss called Innig und Sinnig, which they translate here very loosely, although it does rhyme, as does Innig und Sinnig, Burning and Yearning. Here's the Johann Strauss Orchestra, and the conductor is Christopher Warren Green.

It's called Innig und Sinnig, a French polka, translated here Burning and Yearning. That's music by Joseph Strauss, and we're going to hear some French music ahead, but that was first the Johann Strauss Orchestra under the direction of Christopher Warren Green. Peter Van de Graaff speaking. I have here three fantasies by French composers for solo instruments. And the first one is for cornet with band. And it's actually by a man who was a great trumpeter cornetist, late 19th century, named Jean-Baptiste Arban. This is his brilliant fantasy. And Wynton Marsalis plays this with the Eastman Wind Ensemble led by Donald Hunsberger.

That was Wynton Marsalis with the Eastman Wind Ensemble, directed by Donald Hunsberger, in music by a French trumpeter and cornetist named Jean-Baptiste Arban, his brilliant fantasy. Another French fantasy here. This is for flute and piano now, performance by Lisa Garner Santa and Gabriel Sanchez, those instruments respectively. And this is by a man born in 1858, lived a long life all the way to 1948. His name is Georges Hue, last name spelled H-U-E, and his 1893 fantasy we now hear.

That's music composed by a Frenchman named Georges Hue. H-U-E, the last name is spelled, and that's his fantasy from 1893, performed by Lisa Garner Santa and pianist Gabriel Sanchez. One more French fantasy, this one for piano and orchestra, and it is by a contemporary of Georges Hue named Gabriel Pierney. It is called the Fantasy Ballet, and it was written for a woman who was not only a close friend of Saint-Saëns, but also the sister-in-law of Ambroise Thomas. In this recording, we have Stephen Coombs with the BBC Scottish Symphony, directed by Ronald Corp. The Fantasy Ballet by Gabriel Pierney.

Stephen Coombs, the pianist, BBC Scottish Symphony, Ronald Corp conducting. That is music by French composer Gabriel Pierney, his Fantasy Ballet. Speaking of ballets and French music, this is an anonymous dance from very early France, and it's played by the Dufay Collective.

group called the Dufay Collective performing that anonymous early dance from France. Beethoven now, and one of the many sets of variations he composed. This is quite a funny one. It's based on a little tune called Ich bin der Schneider Kakadu, I am the Tailor Kakadu, which is a comic song. And yet Beethoven, I'm sure, with a smile on his face, starts this piece off very seriously, and you expect a dramatic composition, and then you have this trite little tune that makes it its appearance, and then Beethoven's variations follow. Daniel Barenboim, Pinchas Zukerman, Jacqueline Dupre, all performing this Beethoven set of variations.

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Daniel Barenboim, piano, Jacqueline Dupre, cello, Pinka Zuckerman, violin, and the variations on the folk song Ich bin der Schneider Kakadu by Beethoven. This is Jacob Herringman now playing a bit of anonymous lute music from an Italian composer. It's a dance, a balletto.

0: Jacob Herringman playing the lute. In some anonymous dance music from early, probably 16th century Italy, the title of that is Balletto, or Dance.
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0: Here as your companion to provide you with some music, I'm Peter Van de Graaff. And Mendelssohn's String Octet will be one of the featured works. Yasha Heifetz, one of the players in that recording. Let's first hear a bit of ballet music. This is The Entrance of Giselle from the ballet of that title by Adolphe Adam. Mark Ermler leads the Royal Opera House Covent Garden Orchestra.

Mark Ermler conducting The Entrance of Giselle from the ballet Giselle by Adolphe Adam. Peter Van de Graaff here with a very interesting work by Amy Beach, American composer born in 1864. She conceived of this piece when she was in the Austrian Alps, and it is based on her name. In fact, on the letters of her name, A, B, which in German is actually B-flat, E, A, C, and H, which in German is B natural. So those are the notes which are used as the basis for this prelude and fugue for piano. It's performed by Joanne Polk.

Music by a composer born in Henniker, New Hampshire in 1867, Mrs. H.H.A. Beach, or Amy Beach, as she went after her husband passed away. That is her Prelude and Fugue based on her own name. She used her name as the theme for that, consisting of the notes A for Amy, and then B, which in German is actually B flat, E-A-C-H, which in German is B natural. And that was Joanne Polk at the piano. That's a familiar device, primarily from the name Bach, B-A-C-H, B-flat, A-C, B-natural. And a lot of composers have used the name Bach as the basis for a composition, including this one we're going to hear right now, which is by Arthur Honegger, the Swiss composer. This is the Prelude, Arioso, and Fugetta, or Little Fugue, on the name Bach, using those four notes. And it's played by I Musici di Montréal, directed by Yuli Turovsky.

Yuri Turovsky and I Musici de Montréal, a string ensemble, performed that music composed in 1936 by the Swiss composer Arthur Honegger. Prelude, Arioso, and Fugetta, a work based on the musical notes B-flat, A, C, H. H in German is B natural, and a B is actually a B-flat, so that's music based on the name Bach. And here's some music by Bach, a little minuet played by Wolfgang Rübsam.

A brief minuet by Bach from the notebook for Wilhelm Friedemann Bach, played by Wolfgang Rübsam. Now to one of the masterpieces by Felix Mendelssohn. This is a work which is often performed by maybe two string quartets working together. In this case, it's eight independent musicians who came together in August of 1961 for this recording session. But among their members are some of the great names of 20th century string players. Jascha Heifetz, principally among them, along with Israel Baker, Arnold Belnick, and Joseph Stepanski violins. The two violists are William Primrose and Virginia Majewski, and the cellists are Gregor Piatigorsky and Gabor Reto. Here is the Octet, Opus 20, by Felix Mendelssohn.

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A recording made in August of 1961 by eight musicians, of course, that being a string octet, we heard Yasha Heifetz, Israel Baker, Arnold Belnick, and Joseph Stepanski, violins, William Primrose and Virginia Majewski, violas, and Gregor Piatigorsky and Gabor Reto, cello, in the octet by Felix Mendelssohn. That is, I think, the fastest recording that has ever been made of that piece. Our next music takes us way back to the 11th century now. I beg your pardon, the 12th century, although this composer was born in 1098. Hildegard von Bingen. We'll hear her O Pastor Animarum, Shepherd of Souls.

0: O Pastor Animarum, O Shepherd of Our Souls, by Hildegard von Bingen. That was sung by Karis Ann Lane.
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0: My name is Peter Van de Graaff, and we're going to spend some time with the Beethoven piano sonatas. First hearing two of the best-known slow movements which he ever composed. One will be from the Moonlight Sonata in just a few minutes, in the Leopold Stokowski transcription, by the way. The other now is from his Pathetique Sonata, the only movement of the work included on this particular disc called Träumerei with pianist Daniel Barenboim.

very famous slow movement, the Adagio Cantabile from Beethoven's so-called Pathetique piano sonata. Daniel Barenboim was the pianist. The Beethoven piano sonatas, but in transcription. That's what I have for you here. And later on, Samuel Barber's Symphony No. 1. Leopold Stokowski did a lot of transcribing of works for organ or piano or simply for other combinations of instruments. Here is his arrangement for orchestra of the first movement of Beethoven's Moonlight Sonata. Eric Kunzel leads the Cincinnati Pops.

Eric Kunzel and the Cincinnati Pops Orchestra, with that orchestral transcription made by Leopold Stokowski of the first movement, the Adagio Sostenuto from Beethoven's Moonlight Piano Sonata, a subtitle, by the way, not given it by Beethoven himself, but to some publisher that first movement suggested a scene in the moonlight. We're going to go to another piano sonata of Beethoven, an earlier one than that. This is the Sonata Number 2. Now, we're going to hear it, though, in an arrangement made by a Beethoven contemporary named Pierre-Auguste Louis Blondeau, a not a well-known composer. He won the Prix de Rome in 1808 and was a violinist. He took a few of the piano sonatas of Beethoven. He was very interested in Viennese classicism and took some of these early sonatas and arranged them for string quartet, apparently not with Beethoven's blessing, but it does make interesting listening to hear how his contemporaries arranged his music. This is the Ad Fontes Quartet and Beethoven's piano sonata number 2, the Opus 2, number 2.

Beethoven's song When the Lover Left Him, sung by Dietrich Fischer-Dieskau with Jörg Demus piano. St. Louis Symphony, Leonard Slatkin conducting now, Samuel Barber's Symphony No. 1.

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Leonard Slatkin, the St. Louis Symphony, and music by Samuel Barber, his Symphony No. 1. This is a bit more American music, but it takes us back to around 1800. This composer was born the same year as Mozart, but in England. Alexander Reinagle, his name, and then he came to the United States, became a citizen. And here is his Federal March, featuring the fife, which is played on by Carlin Lloyd Ford.

0: The Federal March by early American composer Alexander Reinagle, played by Carlin Lloyd Ford, playing the fife, and John Worfel the piano.
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0: There was a group of French composers, six all told, in the early 20th century that banded together for a time in reaction to Germanic-inspired music. And we're going to hear music by four of them. Let's begin with Georges Auric. This is a little suite from his 1953 film score, Le Salaire de la Peur, The Wages of Fear. And he does quote from Johann Strauss Jr. in this. Slovak Radio Symphony performs.

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Performance by Nicholas Daniel, oboe, Rachel Goff, bassoon, Clifford Benson, piano, and the trio by Francis Poulenc, who was one of a collection of six composers brought together by Jean Cocteau for a few years in the early part of the 20th century in Paris. Georges Auric, Louis Duret, Poulenc, Millau, Honegger, and this woman, she's the only woman of the group, Germaine Taillefer. We're going to listen to a work that she wrote around the time that Les Six were together, 1919 music here, String Quartet by Germaine Taillefer, performed by the Parisian Quartet.

That was the Parisian Quartet playing music by Germaine Taillefer, which she wrote in 1919, her only string quartet. Another member of Les Six was Arthur Honegger. Here's a song of his called À la Santé. It's to a text of Apollinaire, and this is Sinon Vural singing with Nick Ross piano.

called À la Santé in the Santé Prison by Arthur Honegger. Sino viral baritone, Nick Ross, piano. Let's move on to some Mozart now. Here's a performance of the Symphony No. 28 in C minor, the Kirchhell 200 Symphony by Mozart, in a performance by Chicago's Music of the Baroque, and the conductor is Thomas Wickman.

We've heard one of the many symphonies by Mozart. Let's get specific. That was the symphony number 28 in C minor, Kirchhoff 200, and a performance there by Chicago's Music of the Baroque, conducted by Thomas Wickman. This is a harpsichord piece now by a composer about whom we know virtually nothing, except that in 1690 he was active in Paris, and he died somewhere around 1707. No idea where he was born, when he was born, anything like that. His name is Gaspard Leroux, and here is a dance called a Courante, played by William Christie and Arthur Haas.

0: A Courant by Gaspard Leroux.
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0: Good morning. What's the U.S. plan for a peace deal that reopens the Strait of Hormuz? The U.S. and Iran traded fire over the weekend. We're going to hear from the State Department spokesman in this hour of Morning Edition from NPR News. Democrats' chances to win the Senate depend on Graham Plattner of Maine. I'm Ian Martinez.
1: And I'm Steve Inskeep. He's an oyster farmer with revelations about his past, including one over the weekend. He tells Layla voters want a real person representing them. Also, President Trump started the Board of Peace by demanding billion-dollar entrance fees. Why is there no money in one of its bank accounts? It's Monday, June 1st. This day in 1990, President George H.W. Bush and Soviet President Mikhail Gorbachev agreed to stop making chemical weapons. The news is next.
2: Live from NPR News in Washington, I'm Libby Casey. The U.S. military says it struck various radar and drone launch sites in Iran near the Strait of Hormuz over the weekend. U.S. Central Command says these attacks came in response to Iran shooting down a U.S. drone operating over international waters. NPR's Aya Batraoui has more.
3: CENTCOM says it struck sites on Iran's Kishim Island and Gorakh on Saturday and Sunday after Iran shot down a U.S. drone. Iran's state-linked media quoted the Iranian Revolutionary Guard saying a telecommunications tower was hit in Sirik, where Gorakh City is located. There was no mention of the U.S. attack on Kishim Island. It said the guard responded by targeting the base from which that attack was launched. Kuwait, where U.S. troops are positioned, says its air defenses had intercepted missiles and drones Monday morning. This latest round of violence comes as President Trump wrote a new post on Truth Social urging his critics in Washington to, quote, just sit back and relax, and said a deal with Iran that is, quote, good for the U.S. will be reached. Aya Batraoui, NPR News, Dubai.
2: Questions remain about what the entertainment lineup will ultimately look like for this summer's America 250 celebration in the nation's capital. As NPR's Windsor Johnston reports, several performers have withdrawn over concerns that the events are becoming increasingly political.
4: Interior Secretary Doug Burgum was asked by CNN about the decision by some artists to withdraw from the celebration.
5: I can't wade into the politics of musicians because some musicians want to play music for everybody, and some musicians seem to have segmented their audiences the same way, politicians have.
4: Several artists, including Martina McBride, Young MC, and the Commodores, have withdrawn from the festivities on the National Mall. Many said they agreed to appear after being told the event was nonpartisan, but later said they had been misled. After the withdrawals, President Trump said he expects to headline the kickoff celebration himself. Windsor Johnston, NPR News, Washington.
2: For the first time in nearly 40 years, San Francisco voters will not see Nancy Pelosi's name on the ballot. From member station KQED, Scott Schaefer has more on tomorrow's election to replace the California congresswoman.
6: At age 86, the former House Speaker is retiring after this term. Leading the race for her seat, three Democrats, including State Senator Scott Wiener, a prolific lawmaker in Sacramento who has championed housing. Polls show he's the frontrunner. Also vying to follow Pelosi, County Supervisor Connie Chan, a progressive born in Hong Kong. She has lots of support from labor and got a huge boost recently when Pelosi endorsed her. Rounding out the top, former software engineer Shoykat Chakrabarty. He worked for Bernie Sanders and Alexandria Ocasio-Cortez, although neither has endorsed him. He wants to transform the Democratic Party with more progressive policy positions. The top two finishers will face off in November. For NPR News, I'm Scott Schaefer in San Francisco.
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8: Good morning. This is regional news coverage from the WFIU newsroom. I'm Sarah Whitmire. The group overseeing the Bloomington Convention Center expansion approved bids for the renovation of the current facility to take place in early 2027. In a special meeting Saturday morning, the Capital Improvement Board awarded $2.1 million for masonry repairs, window replacement, and new heating and cooling units. CIB President John Weikart says the bid bids expired on Sunday, so the special meeting was called for Saturday. The items are partly funded by the county innkeeper's tax and was approved by the Convention and Visitors Commission on Wednesday. Kitchen equipment, audio and visual systems, and IT infrastructure were approved last fall for the renovations. The more than $500,000 for those items came from construction funds. The renovation of the current facility will take about 6 months. A local Audubon Society chapter is changing its name to the Bird Alliance of Central Indiana to distance itself from controversial historical figures. The change comes after a review process on the two men the group was named after. Amos Butler, a naturalist who participated in Indiana's eugenics movement in the early 1900s, and John James Audubon, a slave owner. Voting rights and the possibility of a second redistricting effort were top of mind among some lawmakers and voters over the weekend. Caroline Beck reports on the discussion at the first in a series of town halls hosted by the Indiana Black Legislative Caucus.
9: The caucus reviewed bills passed and failed in the last legislative session and took questions from voters. Some top concerns are affordability and the U.S. Supreme Court's major blow to the Voting Rights Act. Lawmakers in the caucus are concerned Indiana's minority voters could lose representation. Chair of the caucus, Representative Earl Harris, says voters should engage with their lawmakers now.
10: Reach out to reps and senators now. Tell them, hey, if you're thinking about doing this, if you're thinking about moving us backwards in time, you should not. We're the people that vote you in the office. We can vote you out.
9: The caucus will hold 7 town halls across the state into September. The next is scheduled for June 13th in Jeffersonville. I'm Caroline Beck in Indianapolis.
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0: It's Morning Edition from NPR News. I'm Steve Inskeep in Washington, D.C.
1: And I'm A. Martinez in Culver City, California. At the official level, there are ceasefires in both the Iran war and the Lebanon war, yet we have reports this morning of fighting on both fronts.
0: The U.S. and Iran have been trading long-distance fire. Israel is expanding ground operations in southern Lebanon, and Israeli troops have captured a medieval castle. In a few moments, we'll speak with State Department spokesman Tommy Pigott about how all this affects a potential peace deal. We begin with the facts on the ground.
1: We're joined by NPR's Greg Myrie in Tel Aviv. Greg, let's start off with the fighting in Iran.
2: Yeah, the U.S. military says American aircraft fired on a number of Iranian sites over the weekend. Now, they include a radar station, some drones, and a command center for drones. And this included an attack on Keshem Island in the Strait of Hormuz. Now, the U.S. says it acted because Iran had earlier shot down a U.S. Predator drone. The U.S. military says this U.S. drone was flying over international waters. And just this morning, Iran says it's fired on a U.S. military base in the region. It didn't say which one. However, Kuwait's military says the country has come under attack from missiles and drones and defended itself. And the U.S. does have a number of bases in Kuwait.
1: Okay, so where does this leave talks to end the war in Iran?
2: Well, President Trump remains confident. He took to Truth Social this morning and said, quote, Iran really wants to make a deal and it will be a good one for the USA. And then he went on to say, just sit back and relax. It will all work out well in the end. It always does. Yet, we're seeing today just how volatile conditions remain and how fragile the ceasefire is. You know, Trump met with top advisors at the White House Friday afternoon, said he would make a final determination on the proposal to bring the war to an end. But that meeting broke up with no decision. And even if the president does come out in support for a plan, that isn't necessarily enough. The Iranians keep saying that the deal is not finalized and that the details keep shifting.
1: All right, so that's Iran. Let's now turn to Lebanon. That's where Israel claimed military advances over the weekend.
2: Yeah, Israeli forces captured this 900-year-old hilltop castle in southern Lebanon, and it's part of Israel's deepest push into that country in decades. An Israeli flag is now flying over the Beaufort Castle. And from this site, the Israelis have a commanding view over southern Lebanon. The Israelis say Hezbollah was using this area to fire on nearby northern Israel. And this is a historic castle that carries a huge amount of symbolism. It was the scene of battles ever since the Crusaders built it back in the 12th century. And more recently, Israel captured it in a bloody battle during a 1982 invasion of Lebanon. Israel remained there until it withdrew from Lebanon in 2000. So this raises memories of that long Israeli occupation and certainly questions about how long Israel plans to stay this time.
1: How much is the fighting in Lebanon tied to efforts to end the Iran war?
2: Yeah, they're very closely related. Fighting in Lebanon certainly complicates the Iran talks and could potentially undermine them. Iran issues almost daily statements supporting Hezbollah, and it says peace efforts must address the wars in both Iran and Lebanon. Yet Israel's Prime Minister Benjamin Netanyahu keeps saying he wants Israeli forces to keep going in Lebanon. Just this morning, he issued a statement saying he's ordered the military to attack Hezbollah's strongholds in the southern suburbs of Beirut.
1: That's NPR's Greg Myrie in Tel Aviv. Greg, thanks.
2: Sure thing, eh?
0: State Department spokesman Tommy Pigott has been listening along with us. He is on the line. Good morning, sir.
3: Hey, good morning.
0: Welcome to the program. We heard Greg Myrie describe exchanges of fire near the Strait of Hormuz. Of course, there's also action in Lebanon. Does this still count as a ceasefire?
3: Well, look, fundamentally, what we're seeing and what we've seen periodically is that the United States military is going to take action to defend our interests, defend our soldiers, defensive action. And that's what's key here. The Secretary of State recently describing that on a trip to Italy as well. I think that's a common sense approach, having defensive action when necessary. Of course, the president describing how the Iranian regime wants a deal. And he has been very clear. There's no secret what the president wants here from the very beginning, to prevent the Iranian regime from having a nuclear weapon. And he's been very transparent on that.
0: And he believes,
3: when it comes to Lebanon, for example, our role here, our goal here in Lebanon is to create the space for good faith conversations to happen between the government of Lebanon and the

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1: A roadmap to a nuclear weapon.
2: Oh, this is the Obama administration deal in 2015. Go on.
1: Indeed, yes. So we're going to make sure that this deal is a stronger deal than that, ensures the Iranian regime will not have a nuclear weapon. And the president being clear that we're going to see this objective be fulfilled one way or another. His preference has always been diplomacy, a diplomatic deal. He is a deal maker. But he's going to see the objective fulfilled here that the Iranian regime cannot have a nuclear weapon.
2: Is it your understanding that his answer was no to the terms that were laid before him on Friday?
1: What I can say is that we don't have a deal yet, the president yet to announce that. And ultimately, the president's going to make sure that he sees this objective be fulfilled.
2: Some Republicans a week ago were dismayed by the idea that the United States might, as part of this deal, unfreeze Iranian assets, in effect, a payment that could be billions of dollars. The president did discuss this as the week went on. So under what circumstances would the United States be willing to send money to Iran, if any?
1: Well, the president being clear on Truth Social that there is going to be no exchange of money over the short term here, or no imminent exchange of money. Ultimately, we have that economic fury package, a maximum pressure campaign that has been implemented from the beginning of this administration. And that is something that has been added to continually, including in recent weeks, in order to make sure we're targeting the financing capabilities for the Iranian regime to continue their malign activities, terrorist proxies, weapons programs, et cetera. So we have those programs in place, and of course, all those programs are contingent on changes in behavior. So I can't predict the future of what will happen, but ultimately, we've been clear, the president's been very clear that the Iranian regime is not going to have the finances they need to do malign activities.
2: He said on Truth Social, no short-term conveyance of money to the Iranians, but he also said on Wednesday, this is at a cabinet meeting, a quote from the president, we have control of money that they claim is theirs. We'll keep control of that money. When they behave properly and when they do what's right, we'll let them have their money. But right now, we're not doing that. It does sound like in the longer term that giving Iran some of these frozen assets would be part of the deal.
1: Well, built into any sort of sanctions package, if you read through the released Treasury state, you'll see that contingent for changes in sanctions policy are behavior. That's built into a lot of these policies. So again, that requires predicting the future. But ultimately, the president wants to make a deal. He wants to see peace throughout the region. He wants to see prosperity, including for the Iranian people. So if we're in a circumstance where the Iranian regime completely changes their behavior, you know, that's built into these sanctions policies. Ultimately, though, we're not going to see a similar deal to the JCPOA, which unlocked frozen funds for the Iranian regime and did not see the results necessary to actually prevent the Iranian regime from getting a nuclear weapon.
2: Oh, wait a minute. So they might unlock funds for the Iranian regime, but you would want stricter terms having to do with the nuclear program. That would be the difference in your mind.
1: Well, I think the difference would be, and I'm not saying necessarily that, what I'm saying here is that built into any sort of sanctions policy is the idea that change of behaviors could lead to changes in sanctions policy. That's built into any sanctions policy, but ultimately, we have that maximum pressure campaign to stop malign activities, so any change in sanctions policy would be contingent on stopping malign activities.
2: The president spoke over the weekend to Lara Trump on Fox News and talked a little bit about the nuclear terms. Let's listen to some of that.
3: One guarantee that I have to have is that there will be no nuclear weapons. They've agreed to that. It was very interesting. They originally said, we will not develop a nuclear weapon. I said, well, what happens if you buy a nuclear weapon? So now it says we will not develop or in any way purchase a military weapon. That's a big difference.
2: Tommy Pickett, I want to be clear. I've covered Iran for a long time. They always say we never will have a nuclear weapon. They always say we never want a nuclear weapon. And of course, the United States just doesn't find them credible, doesn't believe that. So here's what I want to know. What is the mechanism that's on the table that would make it believable that Iran would never have a nuclear weapon?
1: Well, that's the process being worked through now, as the president indicated on Truth. Most of the deal that he is considering concerns mechanisms that would prevent the Iranian regime from having a nuclear weapon. That's a key part of this. Part of the discussion is also the nuclear dust, as the president calls it. What happens with that? The fact that we're going to see that destroyed. So there's mechanisms being worked through right now. The president, again, indicating we're close to a deal, but he's been very clear. He's going to make sure that the Iranian regime cannot have a nuclear weapon.
2: And you just don't know what the mechanism is for that? You can't give us any idea?
1: Well, look, the president's discussed a lot of that. There's a whole lot of technicalities here regarding levels of enrichment, et cetera, et cetera, et cetera, that the president's spoken about very openly. I'm not going to get ahead of where a deal finally lands here until that's announced, but ultimately the president's been very clear on this objective.
2: One other thing you raised at the beginning, you said Hezbollah is firing rockets, Israel is going to respond, and we're not going to stop Israel from that. But there is a situation in which Iran has said any peace deal must include Lebanon.

0: The Israelis have said, we must continue our invasion, our incursion into Lebanon. Does that raise the risk that Israel's pursuing its interests in Lebanon might undermine a broader peace deal or even make it impossible?
1: Well, look, some of the malign activities that we've seen the Iranian regime for decades includes the funding of its terrorist proxies like Hezbollah. Hezbollah has brought nothing but death and destruction to the Lebanese people, drawing the Lebanese people into conflict. What we're seeing right now are specific operations from Israel against Hezbollah. The talks we're seeing regarding Lebanon are between the government of Lebanon and Israel. So the Iranian regime is not a party to those talks. This is between the government of Lebanon and Israel. Those are separate. But of course, in the broader context, we are seeing the Iranian regime funding Hezbollah, which has brought conflict, death, and destruction to Lebanese people. We have a historic opportunity here to bring these parties to the table, government of Lebanon, government of Israel, for long-term peace and prosperity. That's our goal here, to see those talks go forward. And ultimately, the fastest way to de-escalation is for Hezbollah to stop firing.
0: Okay, Tommy Pigott, I hope we continue this discussion. Thanks so much.
1: Thanks for having me on.
0: He's a spokesperson for the United States Department of State, Secretary of State Rubio. This is NPR News.
2: I'm Jesse Thorne. 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
9: It's Morning Edition from NPR News. I'm A. Martinez.
0: And I'm Steve Inskeep. It is hard to trace the money for President Trump's Board of Peace. This international body formed to support reconstruction of Gaza was set up like an exclusive club. Lifetime membership for countries was supposed to cost $1 billion. The World Bank administers the funds, but the official account has not received any contributions from donor countries, including the United States. So where did the money go? Abigail Hausloner broke the story in the Financial Times.
10: This started as a tip that I was exploring about the legality of the board to begin with, to be able to receive money and spend money. And in talking to people who are intimately familiar with this setup, I found out there is no money that has been put in to this account managed by the World Bank.
0: And that is clear to you from talking with sources, people who know.
10: That's from talking to five different sources with direct knowledge.
0: Okay.
10: Confirmed.
0: $0.
10: That's right.
0: Does that mean that nobody paid the money?
10: No. So what's interesting is there have been some donations to the board. They have just gone around this mechanism that was set up for this purpose. So instead, and this has been done in a sort of secretive roundabout way, but we've learned about donations from the United Arab Emirates and from Morocco. There may also have been from private groups that we don't know about that have gone directly into the JP Morgan account that the board has direct access to. What's noteworthy about that is there's no requirement there, right, that they report, that anyone reports who's donating, how much, how it's being spent. Whereas the World Bank account allows the donor countries to have a say effectively in sort of policy that guides this spending. With this, there's no such reporting requirement. It's a private bank account. We only know that some of this money is meant to go towards Palestinian police training, towards the board's salaries.
0: But is any money going to Gaza?
10: No. This fund was established and the Board of Peace was established with the idea that this was going to be this international body to oversee the rebuilding of post-war Gaza. None of this money is being spent inside Gaza. There's still no Palestinian transitional government operating inside Gaza.
0: There's nobody to receive the money.
10: There's no one to receive the money, is what the Board of Peace says. Yeah. There's also been no resolution to the laws or regulations that would govern this kind of spending, this kind of reconstruction.
0: Has the Board of Peace been able to use the power of its backers, the United States, the UK, other countries, to force any changes in Gaza?
10: No. Look, Gaza is still effectively a war zone. There was this big ceasefire announced last fall. That's what, you know, sort of gave rise to Trump's concept of a Board of Peace. The ceasefire is largely a ceasefire in name. Fighting continues. The vast majority of the population continues to live in very dire humanitarian circumstances. There's aid flowing in, but none of this next phase for Gaza that was outlined by Trump in unveiling the board, we never got there.
0: What has the Board of Peace told you when you asked about your findings?
10: They said that multiple different accounts were set up and that donors just so happened to prefer the JP Morgan account as a destination for their funds over the World Bank account. They couldn't explain why exactly that would be the preference. They just said that that was their preference.
0: Abigail Hausloner of the Financial Times, thanks for coming by.
10: Thank you, Steve.
0: Now, the Board of Peace told Hausloner, as we heard, that there's nobody in Gaza to receive and spend money for rebuilding. And, quote, we're not hoarding money in a bank account and then awarding contracts for things that can't be delivered.
9: Downtown Kyiv is rebuilding after Russian missile attacks last week. The strike destroyed dozens of homes, schools, and businesses in the center of Ukraine's capital. New owners of a cafe who had just opened their doors a few hours earlier found themselves sifting through wreckage. Here's NPR's Hanna Palamarenko.
11: The morning after the strike in Kyiv, the city's center is filled with the sounds of cleanup. Glass being swept, rubble hauled away, windows boarded up. The state emergency service is clearing debris from the destroyed Chernobyl Museum. The day before, this place sounded completely different. Next door to the Chernobyl Museum, husband and wife Yevhen Prusak and Olena Sayenko were opening their own coffee shop, Hogo. They cut the red ribbon. There were flowers on the street. A DJ was playing. It was beautiful, fun, and energetic, Prusak recalls. After a busy opening day, the couple went home, tired but elated. I woke up to the whistling sound of a missile, says Prusak. The coffee shop's alarm had gone off, and the couple immediately drove to the scene without waiting for the all clear. Sayenko filmed the damage, unable to hold back her sobs. The windows, the refrigerators, everything here was smashed, says Sayenko. As another wave of attacks hit the city, the couple took shelter. By early morning, Prusak was back at the coffee shop, picking through the damage. I checked the equipment, the coffee machine and the grinder. They were working, so I started making coffee. I just gave it a try, says Prusak. The couple decided to launch a fundraising campaign to rebuild the cafe. Prusak says the support reflects coffee's role in Ukrainian culture, which is much more than just a morning routine. We don't just serve customers. We offer hospitality, says Prusak. He adds that shared experience of the aftermath have brought local business owners closer together. I've stopped drinking coffee at my place, says Prusak. He now goes across the street for coffee as they share updates and advice on rebuilding. As crews clear rubble from the neighboring Chernobyl Museum, Sayenka and Prusak serve coffee and treats at the cafe's few remaining tables and chairs, waiting for an assessment of the damage. Like the rest of Ukraine, they see only one option: rebuild and carry on. Hanna Polomarenko, NPR News, Kyiv.
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13: 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It's still a huge problem.
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15: Live from NPR News in Washington, I'm Dave Mattingly. This is the final full day of campaigning ahead of tomorrow's election primaries in six states. They include the governor's race in California and the mayoral contest in Los Angeles. That's where Mayor Karen Bass, a Democrat, is locked in a tight race as she seeks re-election. In Georgia, Republican Congressman Mike Collins and former football coach Derek Dooley have 2 weeks left to campaign before their Senate primary runoff. The two met yesterday in a debate organized by the Atlanta Press Club. The winner will face incumbent Democratic Senator John Ossoff in November. Ossoff appeared at a campaign rally yesterday in Atlanta alongside the party's gubernatorial nominee, Keisha Lance Bottoms, as Sarah Callis with Georgia Public Broadcasting reports.
16: Ossoff is seeking a second term. He promoted his own policies at the joint rally and also voiced his support for Bottoms.
17: We will win with a coalition that extends far beyond party lines, because this campaign's not just for Democrats. It's for everyone who sees things spiraling out of our control.
16: Both Bottoms and Ossoff will be at the top of the ballot in November. Georgia is a swing state with two Democratic senators and a Republican governor. The winner of the Senate race in Georgia could determine the balance between the parties in the Senate for the next 2 years. For NPR News, I'm Sarah Callis in Atlanta.
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18: Good morning. This is regional news coverage from the WFIU newsroom. I'm Sarah Whitmire. There are fewer jobs available for teenagers this summer. According to a report by the Bureau of Labor Statistics, there are 300,000 fewer jobs than last year. As WFIU's Bryson Bates reports, economists say Indiana's numbers mirror the national trend.
19: Ball State economist Michael Hicks says the lack of summer jobs isn't surprising given the state of the economy.
20: Like the rest of the country, Indiana is moving into a recession with stagflation, and the types of jobs that teenagers, job holders, job seekers are looking for are extraordinarily sensitive to an economic downturn.
19: Hicks says because of tariffs and the war in Iran, people are spending more money on food, groceries, and gas.
20: So they have less money for recreation and doing other things, and that really is what immediately affects the hiring of kids in the summer.
19: Hicks says that Indiana has lost 20,000 jobs since the start of tariffs. For WFIU News, I'm Bryson Bates.
18: Texas Tech says NCAA has denied the school's petition to have transfer quarterback Brendan Sorsby's eligibility reinstated. As WFIU's George Hale reports, the decision comes after he acknowledged wagering on Indiana football.
1: Texas Tech's president wrote in a letter to the university community that the school would appeal the ruling, saying they believe the ruling should be reversed or modified in light of the rapid proliferation of sports betting and gambling addiction. Sorsby also has a court hearing scheduled Monday on his request for a temporary injunction that would allow him to play for the Red Raiders this season. In his lawsuit seeking an injunction, Sorsby acknowledged that in his first year at Indiana, he made numerous wagers on the Hoosiers football team to win and made prop bets on teammates to exceed statistical predictions. He said he did not bet on the one game in which he played. For WFIU News, I'm George Hale.
18: For WFIU News, I'm Sarah Whitmire.
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0: It's Morning Edition from NPR News. I'm Steve Inskeep.
9: I'm Martinez.
21: And I'm Leila Fadel. The path to turning the Senate blue runs in part through the state of Maine. And that hinges on the presumptive Democratic nominee Graham Plattner, an oyster farmer and Marine Corps veteran plagued with scandal. The anti-establishment candidate seemingly came out of nowhere to fight for the seat that Republican Susan Collins has held for nearly 30 years.
22: Everybody knows that this system is built to screw working people. And what we need in this country is a clear political message about who is to blame. Because it isn't immigrants, it's not trans kids, it's billionaires, it's corporations.
21: But Plattner's controversial past keeps catching up with him. Over the weekend, the Wall Street Journal reported that Plattner exchanged sexually explicit messages with multiple women early in his marriage. Soon after the story published, Plattner's wife, Amy Gertner, defended him in a video posted to X.
23: I think it's shameful behavior to spend time and energy and resources on negative ads and negative stories on Graham when all he's trying to do is improve the lives of people who work for a living.
21: The controversies around Plattner don't end there. Last fall, old Reddit posts showing him making racist comments and blaming sexual assault on victims came to light. He's apologized repeatedly since. I recently sat down with him before the weekend's revelations and asked why so many voters had either forgiven him or turned a blind eye.
24: Well, I think it's mostly forgiveness. I mean, because when I explained it, I just pointed out that, look, I've not always been who I am today. I grew up in the infantry. The infantry is a place of hyper-masculinity. It's a place of intense violence. Things that are seen as virtues there are generally not seen as virtues in the normal world. And then I had to struggle with how do I come out of that and integrate back into society. And I think a lot of people recognize that the ability to transform, the ability to change, is kind of just a normal human trait.
21: There was also a tattoo that resembled a Nazi SS symbol. He said he got it on a drunken night with fellow Marines in 2007 and didn't know its Nazi connection.
25: The one thing that I heard from regular people who were trying to figure out whether they believed you, specifically about this tattoo, because you said, I didn't know what it was, but you've also described yourself as a military history buff. And Their question is, how did he not know if he is a military history buff?
24: Because that motif I have seen on French Foreign Legion units. Mm-hmm. I have seen it on U.S. Special Forces ODAs. I've seen it on other Marines. Skulls and crossbones of a myriad of versions are, for fairly obvious reasons, incredibly popular in combat units throughout history. So that's why.
21: I spoke with Plattner last week in Maine as part of our Newsmakers video podcast series. When the latest controversy came to light, I offered a follow-up interview. His campaign said he was too busy, but Plattner provided a statement that said in part that he and his wife went through something hard because of him, and quote, "People don't care about gossip or headlines. They care that you're fighting for their hospitals, their paycheck, their kids." Together, though, the controversies raise a big question. Does Graham Plattner have too much baggage to carry on, or can his political plans that have generated so much enthusiasm carry him through?
24: I mean, I don't think there are a lot of Americans that want the world to think that everything they ever said when they were 25 is who they are forever.
25: But it also still comes up with your own party. I mean, just a few days ago, Congressman Jake Auchincloss said the tattoo that was once on your chest that you've now covered up should be disqualifying, and he wants Maine voters to agree with him, meaning not choose you.
24: Right, so I guess he wants to choose Susan Collins. Interesting choice for a Democrat. One, Jake Auchincloss lives in Massachusetts, so I'm not actually all that worried about what he thinks. Also, what's disqualifying for the record is the fact that Susan Collins has not represented the people of Maine. The fact that we are seeing our healthcare system collapse in the state. That's disqualifying. It's very clear that here in the state of Maine, the voters really do understand that I am who I claim to be. I'm a very real person, warts and all.
21: Plattner often points to the PTSD. He said he suffered from what he saw in combat as a way to explain his past behavior.
24: When I kind of was in my darkest moments after my military service, I mean, I was extremely isolated. I was very alone. And I felt that, like, if I opened up to people, if people saw my weaknesses, they would like judge me for it. And so the best thing to do was kind of put on this sort of tough guy persona. And that was the unhappiest I've ever been.
21: Those memories are also why he opposes today's war with Iran.
25: What do you think the U.S. military's role in the world should be? I mean, we hear from Secretary Hegseth a particular view of warriors who pursue, quote, maximum lethality. What do you see the U.S. military's role in the future to be?
24: Defending the United States in the interests of the American people. I do not see how the war in Iran is doing either of those things. I mean, I fought in two wars that, when I look back on them, didn't really seem to have much point. There was an immense amount of suffering. We spent, it looks like in the end, it's going to be somewhere around $8 trillion on the wars in Iraq and Afghanistan for nothing, just a bucket of blood that we just dumped cash into for 20 straight years. That is not protecting the interests of the average American. That is using militarism and war as an excuse for people to make profit and for people in power to try to protect themselves electorally, to wrap themselves in the flag so they don't have to talk about the fact that their domestic policies are garbage and are not helping the average person. I just don't have any patience for it. And as someone who had to see all of that close up and personal, for someone who, frankly, still has to deal with the fact that I know what it looks like when American-made high explosives interact with children, it's an awful thing. It stays with you the rest of your life. Knowing that I went through those experiences because people in political power simply see war as a game or a tool, Pete Hegseth is literally using the U.S. military to make up for the fact that he's insecure about his own military service. That's insane.
25: That's what you think he's doing?
24: Yeah, I mean, he was a National Guard major. No shade to the National Guard at all. I was in the National Guard. But his combat record doesn't look like the combat record of a lot of other people. And I think deep down inside, it makes him insecure. And so now he gets to literally start wars so he can pretend that he's this big, tough guy. Never went to Ranger school. So, you know, not sure how tough he actually is.
21: That was presumptive Democratic nominee for Senate in Maine, Graham Plattner. You can hear more about his policies, his thoughts on masculinity and his own party on NPR's video podcast Newsmakers. 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We haven't heard back. That invitation remains open. 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
1: Good morning, I'm Steve Inskeep. An orchestra performed in Sydney, Australia, music from the movie La La Land. And the keyboard player got sick. 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A college student volunteered, held his own, and even improvised a synth solo. The next day, he was back on stage, playing piano in church. Wow. It's Morning Edition.
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3: It's Morning Edition from NPR News. I'm Amy Martinez.
1: And I'm Steve Inskeep. Good morning. The first milk that mammals produce after giving birth is called colostrum. It's also called liquid gold because it's full of antibodies that build up a newborn's immunity. Supplements made from cow colostrum have become popular, often marketed as a support for gut health. Reporter Ari Daniel looked into the science behind these claims.
4: It didn't take long for me to find a bunch of wellness videos talking up colostrum on TikTok.
5: Not only do I have the flattest stomach I've ever had.
6: I actually take a raw, organic form of colostrum.
7: Having trouble with your gut? Start some colostrum.
8: Like liquid gold for your skin and gut health.
4: To figure out what was real and what was hype, I reached out to a handful of researchers. Raymond Playford is a gastroenterologist at the University of West London and medical director of Pantherx, a company that produces and distributes colostrum. He's been studying its potential health benefits for 30-odd years. He says it's vital for newborn mammals, including cow calves.
9: But there is an excess of colostrum which is collected and processed.
4: It can then be pasteurized and packaged for human consumption. And Playford says the research is promising. A lot of it's been conducted in animal models, but there have been a handful of small studies in people.
9: We can definitely say that it does have an effect on the human gut.
4: There's preliminary work suggesting colostrum may improve certain forms of inflammatory bowel syndrome, gastroenteritis, and upper respiratory tract infections, as well as stunting in children. Playford thinks the way colostrum may work is by helping seal the gut's mucosal lining.
9: It helps stabilize the gut to strengthen it, to stop it being leaky going forward.
4: Others are more muted in their appraisal, like Elise Shapiro, a licensed dietitian nutritionist who runs a virtual private practice.
10: From a safety profile, I don't have a problem with it. I think it has one of the lower risks of some of the other products out there, but I just don't think that we know enough yet.
4: Shapiro's seen the studies showing that colostrum can help treat ailments of the gut, but she says they've tended to focus on particular populations in the short term, elite athletes or folks contending with a specific condition. So she's not sure how broadly effective colostrum is for everyday gut troubles like bloating and constipation.
10: So we're looking for solutions, but typically your solution isn't just sitting in a supplement.
4: Rather, she recommends focusing on improving one's overall lifestyle, an idea that Rick Bloomer agrees with. He's a nutrition scientist and dean of the College of Health Sciences at the University of Memphis.
11: Colostrum does seem to have some benefits with regards to mitigating that leaky gut. Of course, it's not unusual for marketers and quote-unquote influencers to exaggerate some of the claims.
4: Bloomer stresses the importance of regular physical activity, a wholesome diet, sufficient sleep, and reduced stress levels.
11: Those things we know are most important when it comes to gut health, immune function, etc. To think that I can use a supplement but ignore those other factors is a big mistake.
4: If lifestyle improvements don't work, Bloomer says it may be worth trying a colostrum supplement for a couple months, but without changing anything else. Still, he advises that generally, the money one spends on supplements may be better spent on healthy foods, which can have a broader positive impact on the body. For NPR News, I'm Ari Daniel.
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0: It's Morning Edition from NPR News. I'm Steve Inskeep.
1: And I'm A. Martinez. President Trump had plans for a concert this summer on the National Mall in D.C. to celebrate the country's 250th anniversary. More than half of the musical artists who were listed on the program now will not perform. NPR's culture correspondent Manalit Del Barco joins us to discuss. So Manalit, who was originally on this lineup?
2: Yes, so the organizers said the Great American State Fair, as they called it, would be a celebration of patriotism. They announced nine musical acts, including the 1990s rapper Vanilla Ice. He said he's down for the concert, but he doesn't take the politics of it too seriously. Here's what he told TMZ.
3: I don't even vote, so I don't even care. I'll go play for Putin and I'll play in Iran if you want. It don't matter. It's just music. What's the big deal, man? We're just entertainers.
2: But to fans, it apparently is a big deal, and artists started getting criticism because the event is backed by President Trump. Hip-hop artist Young MC, who you may remember for his 1989 hit Bust a Move, he announced he would not perform, saying artists were never told about any political involvement with the event. Country singer Martina McBride posted on X that she had been presented with an opportunity to perform at a nonpartisan event, but that turned out to be misleading. Also canceling the gig was one of the original lip syncers of Milli Vanilli and the remnants of the funk soul group The Commodores, also the band called Morris Day and the Time, minus the original Morris Day.
1: So are there any other examples of artists busting a move and canceling on an event promoted by the White House?
2: Yeah, there was backlash after Trump was named chairman of the board of the Kennedy Center. Artists began canceling their performances, including composer Philip Glass, soprano Renee Fleming, the San Francisco Ballet, and the musical Hamilton. They bowed out of performing at the Kennedy Center, or as the new board renamed it, the Donald J. Trump and the John F. Kennedy Memorial Center for the Performing Arts. Just last Friday, a federal judge ordered that Trump's name be removed from the building and blocked his planned renovation of the center. That prompted the president to announce he was canceling his involvement with the Kennedy Center. The White House said it would appeal the judge's ruling.
1: President Trump posted about the Freedom 250 cancellations this weekend. What do you have to say?
2: Trump posted on Truth Social, quote, "I understand artists are getting the yips having to do with their performance." He added that he should replace those he called, quote, "highly paid third-rate artists who nobody wants to hear, whose music is boring." Over the weekend, the concert's organizers, Freedom 250, announced that the president, who they called the visionary of the event, will headline the opening ceremony on Wednesday, June 24th. Trump says it will be a Make America Great Again rally.
1: So what has Trump said about becoming the new headliner?
2: Well, on Truth Social, Trump called himself the, quote, "number one attraction anywhere in the world," and, quote, "the man who gets much larger audiences than Elvis in his prime." Well, I did some research, and I found that Elvis Presley's largest concert, Aloha from Hawaii, in 1973, had an estimated global TV audience of more than a billion viewers. That's a concert where Elvis famously wears a white bell-bottom jumpsuit decorated with rhinestone American bald eagles.
1: That's NPR's Manalit Del Barco. Manalit, thank you very much.
2: Thank you.
0: Very well done. As the name implies, the World Cup in the United States will include teams from around the world, including Iran. Two games will be in Los Angeles, which has a huge Iranian community. Libby Rainey of LAist News reports.
4: It's a Sunday morning in LA, and members of Aria FC are warming up for a soccer match. This group of mainly Iranians has been in a league together for years, and now they're wrestling with complicated feelings about the Iranian team playing in their city. Nader Adeli follows soccer in his home country of Iran and is excited to root for those players on the world stage. He hopes politics will be left out of it. He thinks a lot of his teammates feel the same way.
5: They want the team to be here, lots of us. We registered to win the ticket for this tournament.
4: Bobby Riahi, another player, expressed more mixed feelings about cheering for the Iranian team.
6: People are oppressed in Iran, right? Given the condition, given the war and everything, cheering for a team that, you know, not everybody's heart is in it. It's hard.
4: Mehran Janani says some people don't want the team here at all.
7: There are some folks that are excited. There are some folks are not happy for the presence of Iranian team. And that all comes down to politics, unfortunately.
4: The dynamics on this soccer field mirror a larger narrative tension in the diaspora, according to Nikki Akhavan. She's Iranian-American and a professor at the Catholic University of America in D.C., where she studies Iranian culture and media. She's also a soccer fan and has been following conversations around the coming World Cup. She says that during the last World Cup, there was a push from some Iranians around the world to boycott the team after a crackdown on protests about women's rights and other issues in Iran. Now, she thinks the war has resurfaced those conversations as some oppose the war and others are frustrated that it hasn't led to regime change. Some, she says, associate the team with the government.
8: There's this narrative that, oh, it's not the Iranian team, it's the Islamic Republic team.
4: Akhavan herself sees the team as representatives of the Iranian people, not their government.
8: My argument is you can't concede to the state and say, okay, well, you know, it's your team. No, it's a national team, and so you want to support that team.
4: While Iranians in LA navigate these tricky politics, some are hoping the World Cup can foster unity after Iran's deadly crackdown against protesters in January and the U.S. war that followed. Shaheen Ferdowsi runs a Persian restaurant called Meymouni Cafe. It's near Westwood, where he grew up, a neighborhood dense with Iranian shops and restaurants.
9: There's a reason why it's called Tehranjalis. The heartbeat of the Persian diaspora is in Los Angeles.
4: Ferdowsi has hosted events to bring Iranians together during this challenging year to connect over their shared culture and get away from polarized online environments. Now he's planning on hosting watch parties.
9: Not only am I excited that the Iran national team is coming to play here because they're going to have so much fan support, but I'm also excited to have all of the Iranians from the rest of North America and probably Europe, right?
4: Still, Iranians in LA will be gathering in a moment of uncertainty. Sheila Rossi, who was born in Iran and is now the mayor of the small city of South Pasadena, says she'll probably be watching the matches, but her mind is on the continuing war.
10: It's still very, like, tenuous right now. We're not sure what's going to happen.
4: She's worried about her family still in Iran. For NPR News, I'm Libby Rainey in Los Angeles.
0: It's Morning Edition from NPR News. I'm Steve Inskeep.
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0: President Trump has reshaped the Justice Department to look more like his personal legal counsel. What is that doing to the grand jury system? From WAMU and NPR in Washington, this is 1A. Hi, I'm Jen White. Since the start of Trump's second term, the president has increasingly urged government prosecutors to go after people, policies, and institutions he disagrees with. But built into the legal system is something meant to be a democratic check on prosecutors' power, grand juries. And lately, they're in the spotlight for pushing back on the administration. For the latest installment of our weekly politics series, If You Can Keep It, the role grand juries play in keeping the DOJ accountable. And we want to hear from you. 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
1: Live from NPR News in Washington, I'm Libby Casey. Israel's military is making its deepest push into southern Lebanon in decades, despite an official ceasefire in the war with Hezbollah. Israel also says it captured a medieval castle over the weekend, and now the country's leader has ordered airstrikes on the Lebanese capital, Beirut. Here's NPR's Greg Myrie.
2: An Israeli flag now flies over Beaufort Castle, a 12th century hilltop structure with a commanding view of southern Lebanon. The Israelis say the militant group Hezbollah was using the area to fire on nearby northern Israel. Israeli troops keep expanding their ground operations. It now appears to be the largest such offensive since Israel withdrew from southern Lebanon back in 2000. Israel's Prime Minister Benjamin Netanyahu has also ordered the military to bomb Hezbollah strongholds in the southern suburbs of Beirut. Hezbollah is backed by Iran, which says any efforts to end the U.S.-Iran war must also include plans to stop the fighting in Lebanon. Greg Myrie, NPR News, Tel Aviv.
1: Stocks opened mixed this morning as crude oil prices rose. NPR's Scott Horsley reports the Dow Jones Industrial Average slipped about 125 points in early trading.
3: An exchange of attacks between the U.S. and Iran pushed crude oil prices up slightly. Retail gasoline prices continue to fall, however. AAA says the average price of regular gas is now $4.32 a gallon. That's down about 18 cents from a week ago. Former Federal Reserve Chairman Jerome Powell acknowledged that the central bank makes mistakes and sometimes has to change course, but Powell says the Fed acts only in response to its economic analysis, not political pressure. Powell spoke in Boston last night, where he accepted the Profile in Courage Award from the John F. Kennedy Library Foundation. Asian stocks were mostly up overnight, with indexes in Tokyo and Seoul closing at record highs. Scott Horsley, NPR News, Washington.
1: The Atlantic hurricane season begins today. NPR's Julia Simon reports forecasters are predicting a below-average number of named storms.
4: Last month, forecasters with the National Oceanic and Atmospheric Administration said they expected this year's Atlantic hurricane season to be relatively quiet. NOAA is predicting 3 to 6 hurricanes, while 7 is the average annual number. That's in large part because the El Niño weather pattern will likely emerge this year. El Niños typically increase the strong winds that can tear apart developing storms. But while the Atlantic region may catch a break this year, the Eastern Pacific could face more storms. And the Federal Emergency Management Agency is going into this hurricane season with far less staff. Julia Simon, NPR News.
1: Congress returns to Washington today. Republicans are pushing funding for immigration enforcement, and Democrats are focused on President Trump's fund for people he says have been victimized by the U.S. government. This is NPR News. There's big news in cancer treatments. A new drug is proving much more effective than standard chemotherapy for pancreatic cancer. NPR's Yuki Noguchi reports.
5: The data is from a phase 3 clinical study on a drug called daraxonrasib. It's a breakthrough in that it locks into pancreatic cancer cells in a clever way when certain genetic mutations are present. Julie Grelow is chief medical officer at the American Society of Clinical Oncology, which publishes the most promising research during its annual meeting. She called the drug
6: the most innovative in terms of a new drug strategy and important in terms of immediately changing practice and offering a lot of hope.
5: Though it is not yet Food and Drug Administration approved, the agency has already expanded early patient access to it. Yuki Noguchi, NPR News.
1: Businesses have started receiving funds after the U.S. Supreme Court ruled that President Trump improperly imposed some tariffs on imported goods, but the Trump administration says it will appeal a federal judge's order making all companies that paid duties eligible for refunds, not just the ones that filed lawsuits. The French Navy has intercepted another Russia-linked oil tanker under international sanctions. French President Emmanuel Macron announced Sunday's interception of the vessel, the Taygor, in the Atlantic. Officials say France worked with allies, including the United Kingdom. They're trying to stop tankers from skirting sanctions slapped on Russia because of its war against Ukraine. This is NPR News, live in Washington.
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8: 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I'm Angela Mariani, inviting you to join me this week as today's performers of medieval, Renaissance, and Baroque music bring to life the music of the distant past. 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

0: This is 1A. I'm Jen White. Since the start of his second term, President Trump is smashing the Department of Justice into a tool he can wield against his enemies. Here's an exchange between a reporter and the DOJ's acting attorney general, Todd Blanch, in April.
1: President Trump has made no secret of the fact that he wants to see his perceived political enemies prosecuted. So now that you're in this position, how are you going to balance that relentless pressure with this administration's promise to end the weaponization of this department?
2: First of all, we have thousands of ongoing investigations and prosecutions going on in this country right now. And it is true that some of them involve men, women, and entities that the president in the past has had issues with and that believe should be investigated. That is his right, and indeed it is his duty to do that.
0: So far, Trump has installed his personal lawyer as the top official. He's culled the ranks of career prosecutors at the DOJ, and he's pressured U.S. attorneys into bringing cases against people he considers political enemies. In recent months, grand juries have acted as the last line of defense against the full weaponization of the justice system, refusing to indict in cases where the government hasn't shown probable cause that a crime has been committed. And as federal judges re-examine cases, some are uncovering instances of misconduct from the government's lawyers. The grand jury system was designed as a central piece of our democratic justice system as a check on the government's power to prosecute. So for the latest installment of our weekly politics series, If You Can Keep It, what do recent high-profile grand jury proceedings tell us about accountability at the Justice Department? Joining us from Pennsylvania is John E. Jones III. He's the president of Dickinson College. He's also a former chief judge of the U.S. Middle District Court of Pennsylvania. John, welcome to 1A.
3: Great to be with you.
0: Also with us, Barbara McQuaid. She's a law professor at the University of Michigan Law School. She's also the former U.S. attorney for the Eastern District of Michigan and the author of the forthcoming book, The Fix, Saving America from the Corruption of a Mob-Style Government. It's out tomorrow. Barbara, welcome back to the program.
4: Thanks very much, Jen. Good to be with you and Judge Jones.
0: And with us in studio is Mike Fox. He's a legal fellow at the Cato Institute's Project on Criminal Justice. That's a libertarian-leaning think tank. Mike, welcome to the program.
5: Thank you, Jen. Good to be with you and the other distinguished guests.
0: Well, we want to hear from you, too. If you've been on a grand jury before, what did it teach you about our legal system? And if you haven't, what actions or policies do you think would help shore up the public's faith in the Justice Department? Email us at 1A@WAMU.org. Well, I don't know how many people really have an experience with a grand jury, so let's start with how that system works. Mike, what is a grand jury?
5: Yeah, so in the federal system, the Constitution, the Fifth Amendment grand jury clause says that if you're charged with a felony, you have a constitutional right to a grand jury. I would also explain, so I was a state public defender in Colorado. Some states require the use of grand juries, others do not. We did not use grand juries at all in the jurisdiction where I practice in Pueblo County, Colorado. But in the federal system and in the states that do use grand juries, what the idea is you have a body of citizens. In the federal system, it's typically 23. And those people sit there to prevent cases that lack probable cause from ever moving forward. And that is important because historically, it's been said grand juries can indict a ham sandwich, and we've seen that. We see all these cases just going through. And now we're starting to finally see grand juries act as the framers envision, as this bulwark against injustice, and they're saying no. And that is exactly the way the system is supposed to function.
0: Well, and John, how is a grand jury different from what's known as a petite jury, which is probably what people are more familiar with?
3: Well, the grand jury, as Mike very cogently explained, consists of between 16 and 23 people. And essentially, the duty of the grand jury is typically to hear the evidence that the government has. They would generally not hear evidence from a target or from the defense and decide whether there is probable cause to believe that a crime has been committed. So the standard is lower, but there's still a standard for them to make a determination. And if they find that when the U.S. attorney presents the facts to them, then they issue what's known as a true bill, which is an indictment of a person or persons for crimes. That doesn't mean that they're guilty. It just simply means that they're going to be charged through the work of the grand jury, hauled into court, and then they either end up pleading guilty or they have the opportunity and the full right, the constitutional right, to go to trial. So the Pettit jury that you're talking about is the ultimate determiner of guilt or innocence. And of course, that standard is beyond a reasonable doubt.
0: Barbara, what role do federal prosecutors play in presenting a case to a grand jury?
4: Well, federal prosecutors have kind of a dual role at the grand jury. They're both an advocate for their case, presenting evidence and asking the grand jury to return an indictment, but they're also the legal advisor for the grand jury. And that's where this presumption of regularity comes into play that we are seeing some judges finding perhaps is no longer to be applied to the Justice Department. One of the things a prosecutor will do, for example, is to advise the grand jury of the elements of the offense. They are there to answer any legal questions that might come up. It may be that the grand jury wants to know the legal definition of something. And that's where I think we have seen some of these issues come into play, where judges have found improper conduct by members of the grand jury when they're improperly vouching for a witness, for example.

0: 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Thank you.
1: From the grand jury, which would be the true bills that are handed up typically by the U.S. attorney and the foreperson of the grand jury. Occasionally, there are instances where a judge gets involved when the grand jury is requesting information through subpoenas or other methodology, but those are fairly routine. However, what we've seen recently, as Barbara alluded to, are improprieties so grave that judges have had to get involved in very unprecedented ways. We had an instance in very recently in Illinois where April Parry, the U.S. District Judge, absolutely had to go back and have a grand jury transcript unredacted, where it appeared that the United States Attorney was trying to cover things up that took place in the grand jury room. Similar situation in Wyoming. As Barbara mentioned, you can't vouch, meaning you can't characterize the testimony of witnesses, you know, one above another and their credibility. We had in Wyoming, if I recall correctly, a United States attorney literally handing out his business card to grand jurors and telling them that they could contact him if they had any questions. These are really bizarre things that speak to, at minimum, a lack of professionalism and, at most, grossly inappropriate behavior.
2: We'll dig more into those cases a little later. But, Mike, what role do prosecutors play in determining who serves on a grand jury?
3: Yeah, well, so that's a great question. So just to clarify, we're talking about grand juries now, not petit juries. Prosecutors don't play a role, and that's precisely the issue that we're seeing, right? It's supposed to just be whoever happens to get grand jury service is serving. And the problem that we've seen, from what I understand, in this case called the Broadview 6, which is a case came out of Chicago from Operation Midway Blitz, the government alleged that a number of people tried to box in an ICE vehicle outside the Broadway detention facility, and they prosecuted six people, but they ultimately dismissed charges against two, kept four going. And from what I was able to ascertain, it seems like the government, by i.e. the Department of Justice, was trying to curate the grand jury pool, meaning if they got me or someone who didn't trust the way the government was operating or didn't like what they were doing, they would just get rid of me, which in other words gives them a number of people who are what we would refer to as trained circus seals for the government. They're just going to do exactly what the corrupt U.S. attorney wants. And that is how I believe they ultimately got an indictment after three times of manipulating the process. And I think that's the reason that Judge Perry ultimately got involved, which led to the dismissal with prejudice. And dismissal with prejudice is, like, that rarely happens.
2: Well,
3: like, rarely.
2: It makes me wonder then, Barbara, since grand jury proceedings happen privately, what irregularities might prompt a judge to look under the hood and even go so far as to dismiss a case outright?
4: It's very rare, Jen. Part of it is the separation of powers and respect for the executive branch to bring cases. There is a portion of the grand jury transcript that is routinely turned over. That is the witness testimony. That gets turned over under court rules so that the defense can engage in a meaningful cross-examination of any witness who takes the stand at trial. But it's that colloquy between the prosecutor and the grand jury that ordinarily stays secret. And part of the reason for that is that it may be there are related investigations that are being discussed during that colloquy that are not part of this case, things that should be kept secret to protect the integrity of those investigations. And so it requires a showing of irregularity before the court will even look at those transcripts. In my 20 years as a federal prosecutor, I can't remember a single time when a judge looked under the hood to read those transcripts of that colloquy between the prosecutor and the grand jury. It would require a showing of something that so disturbed the judge to believe there was some irregularity to take a look at it.
2: Well, let's pause here. We're with Barbara McQuaid, Johnny Jones III, and Mike Fox. Coming up, several federal judges have accused prosecutors of misconduct. That's just ahead.

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1: This is 1A. I'm Jen White. We're discussing the use of grand juries in the Justice Department under the second Trump administration. We're here with John E. Jones III. He's the president of Dickinson College. He's also a former chief judge of the U.S. Middle District Court of Pennsylvania. Also with us, Barbara McQuaid. She's a law professor at the University of Michigan Law School and the former U.S. attorney for the Eastern District of Michigan. And Mike Fox. He's a legal fellow at the Cato Institute's Project on Criminal Justice. And we're hearing from you. Dennis emails, several years ago, I served on a grand jury in Montgomery County, Maryland for 3 months. Every Wednesday from 9 a.m. until we were finished, sometimes into the night, we heard every felony for that week. Mostly drug-related, but a few murders and government corruption cases. The drug cases were rarely ever found to be unindictable. We never heard from defense attorneys, and the prosecution often embellished the charge. Only police officers were there to speak other than prosecutors. We used our subpoena powers once, but overall, everything was a rubber stamp. Very interesting and eye-opening on how the system works. Well, at least three times since November, federal judges have accused federal prosecutors of misconduct. Most recently, as we noted, in Chicago, where six people protested outside an immigration detention facility in Broadview, Illinois. Four of them were expected to face charges of interfering with and conspiring to interfere with a federal agent. But a Chicago judge dismissed that case last month, citing federal prosecutors' misconduct and several grand jury errors. Barbara, this is a good place to pick up our conversation. What did the prosecutors say the prosecutors did in that case?
2: Well, there were several examples of misconduct that the judge found in that case. One was improper vouching for the witnesses. You know, that is to say, you can believe this person for reasons that have not been presented to you here in the grand jury room. There was also an instance of dismissing, as Mike discussed earlier, some of the grand jurors that they thought were unfriendly to the government's case. That is not a common practice. And then there was also conversations with individual grand jurors outside of the grand jury room. That is an absolute no-go. The things you discuss about the case should occur only on the record in the grand jury room, where everything you say is transcribed. And then what the judge found was most egregious about all of those things is when she asked for a copy of the transcripts because of concerns raised by the defense, the prosecutors initially had redacted the portions that would have revealed these examples of misconduct. She then asked for an unredacted copy. And what she said was what she was most alarmed by was the effort to cover up these acts of misconduct. And so I can't emphasize enough how unusual it is to engage in that kind of misconduct. Prosecutors get training, there are policies, and people go in as teams. I have seen many of my fellow prosecutors go in and prosecute a case. We're acutely aware that every word we speak is being transcribed on the record and could be reviewed by a judge. But in most every circumstance I was ever in 20 years, we were scrupulously careful to avoid putting a thumb on the scale. The standard is only probable cause, just an effort to determine that there's sufficient evidence here to go forward. It's not something we've made up. It's not politically charged. There are facts here. And later, it will be tested through the adversarial process with motions and with a jury trial and with cross-examination. But to just get past that initial probable cause stage, it is essential that prosecutors present the evidence in the case. And I'll tell you, it isn't just because you want to do things ethically and properly, though one hopes that you do, but you also want to battle test your case. You want to stress test it. Are there problems with this case? And if so, I'll pull the plug now rather than go through all of the time, expense, humiliation for a defendant of a trial if this case is a non-starter, or if the grand jury tells me they would like additional evidence about some aspect of the case that they find weak. let me go get that and bring it before the grand jury and see if that satisfies them.
1: Well, it helps you find where there may be weakness in the case outside of the ethics. But, Mike, when we're talking about things like talking with individual grand jurors about the case outside of the courtroom or removing dissenting jurors from the proceedings, was this type of conduct happening before the current administration? Is there evidence that this is new?
3: Yeah, so, you know, as Barbara said, I'm sure it has, but we don't know because all of what happens mostly at grand juries operates sort of behind a shroud of secrecy. So my guess would be, of course, it has, probably on a lesser scale than we're seeing now. But a lot of what's been going on in the Trump Justice Department isn't new. It's just escalated. It's taken on new priority, new, increased vigor, increased likelihood. But I would be shocked if these things hadn't happened in the past. And to get into why these things can happen, it's because there is absolutely zero way to hold prosecutors or any federal officials accountable. So they have every incentive in the world to be unethical and engage in illegal conduct to the extent that they don't have, you know, an ethical moral compass telling them to do the right thing.
1: Well, when you say there's no ability to hold them accountable, I mean, there are things like law licenses that can be taken away from people if they're acting outside of ethical norms. So is this just because there is not enough transparency around the process? It seems like there's some accountability built in.
3: Yeah, so that's a great question. So as far as, you know, internal accountability, the Justice Department has this office called OPR, the Office of Professional Responsibility, which I've referred to as a veritable graveyard where complaints of prosecutorial misconduct go to die. Largely what happens, they publish their reports annually that give no identifying information at all. They have no meaningful discipline mechanism. No one knows who these prosecutors are. The better way to hold them accountable would be to sue them personally, seeking civil damages. You can't do that because there's no statutory remedy to sue federal officials. And prosecutors, all prosecutors, state and federal, have absolute immunity. So even if you could sue them, they would be immune. So the case would not get very far. And your question about the state bar, sure, state bars can and absolutely should disbar federal prosecutors when they engage in misconduct. The problem is they largely don't. It's been unofficial practice that they sort of defer to OPR. But now we've seen, and I wrote a comment to the Justice Department with my colleague, arguing against this rule that wants to codify that longstanding practice, which basically would ask the state bars to wait until OPR does their investigation, at which point OPR will say, well, we don't have any findings, we have nothing for you, so back down. So largely, there is really no way at all to hold prosecutors accountable. I would make one very minor note. So one of the prosecutors in the Broadview 6 case was detailed to Senator Durbin's office through the Judiciary Committee. When that came to Senator Durbin's attention, to his credit, he immediately removed her from his office. However, she's not an employee of Senator Durbin. She's an employee of the Justice Department. And to my knowledge, she's still employed by DOJ.
1: Well, John, is there a role here for judges to play in holding prosecutors accountable when they find that they're acting outside of ethical norms and standards?
4: Not only is there a role to play, but I think judges are playing that role. I might respectfully disagree with my co-panelist, Mike. I think my experience over 20 years in the federal bench is that U.S. attorneys, assistant U.S. attorneys, conducted themselves with great rectitude and professionalism. Look, you know, you had fights in prosecutions occasionally when there was something that came up about not turning over evidentiary materials and things that happened post indictment. But I have never seen the kind of impropriety that we're seeing in front of grand juries ever, in the time that I've been in the law. I don't think this is the norm. I think to the extent that it's happened before, and there's, you know, Mike is kind of making an assumption it may have happened before, I think that they would be outliers. And I attribute it to a couple things, and judges are now watching this very closely. On the one hand, you have enormous pressure placed on United States attorneys and assistant United States attorneys to get indictments. Regardless of whether or not, and this flies in the face of prior procedures in the Justice Department, regardless of whether or not there's reason to believe that they could get a conviction. Sometimes it is the process that is the punishment. And that seems to be the mantra of this Justice Department. They don't care necessarily whether somebody's going to be convicted as an end game. They do care whether they're put through the trauma of being indicted and having to fight their way out of the indictment in court. And the other thing is, this is amateur hour. You're getting U.S. attorneys, think Lindsey Halligan, for example, who have absolutely no experience. As Barbara said, typically they're very well trained, going into the grand jury rooms and doing things like misstating the law and grand jury procedures because they're doing the bidding, and I have to be blunt here, of a benefactor who simply wants somebody to get indicted. So judges, I think, are hyper-vigilant now in a way that they haven't been about grand jury improprieties. It never occurred to me during the time I was on the bench that a grand jury transcript would be redacted, by U.S. attorneys to hide something. Things like that, talking outside the room, as Barbara said. So I think we're in a new age here, and not a good one.
1: Well, this brings up this principle called presumption of regularity. For more than a century, it's given the government a major advantage in court. And I'd love for you to just explain that briefly and how that fits into this discussion.
4: Well, the presumption of regularity is that people are going to play according to the rules, to be perfectly blunt. And it also includes the duty of candor to the court and being honest. And we're seeing that violated again and again. That's a big problem. And you see that when these grand jury issues bubble up and turn into brawls in the courtroom with the presiding district judges, because quite honestly, and I know this, from my former colleagues, it's hard to believe, but in a year and a half of this administration, generally the credibility of lawyers working on the line for the Department of Justice has been completely eviscerated because of just lies that they've told to judges again and again. And that, again, flies in the face of the presumption of regularity. And the system, when that goes haywire, as my co-panelists know, then the system can't work the way it's supposed to.
1: We're talking to John E. Jones III, president of Dickinson College and a former federal judge. Also with us, Barbara McQuaid, a law professor at Michigan Law and former U.S. attorney, and Mike Fox with the Cato Institute. Marcia emails, I was the chair of a county grand jury in Cuyahoga County, Ohio. What impressed me was the integrity and intelligence of the prosecutors and the careful, responsible way the jury members discussed cases. Several cases were presented each day. Sometimes it was clear to us that prosecutors weren't pushing an indictment, but we did not true bill every case, no matter how the prosecutors presented a case. We'd love to hear from you. If you've served on a grand jury, what was that experience like? Email us at 1A@WAMU.org. Barbara, I just want you to take us inside the DOJ for a moment, because if there is pressure from the DOJ for attorneys to push certain cases forward, and then they present this to a grand jury, see their work checked, if you will, by that grand jury and or a judge. I mean, it seems like the attorneys here are caught in a difficult position that they're being pressured by the DOJ to move forward with cases that perhaps don't have enough evidence to get an indictment. Are you hearing from any colleagues or former colleagues who are describing what it's like inside that agency right now?
2: Well, nothing other than what we're seeing in the public arena. And certainly we have seen the departure of a number of lawyers from the Justice Department. Of the 10,000 lawyers who ordinarily work at the Justice Department, 3,500 have left since January of 2025, whether through terminations, retirements, or resignations. That's very unusual. Working at the Justice Department has always been considered a wonderful place to work. It's highly selective. People who go work there, some leave to pursue greener pastures in terms of compensation, but many stay for their careers because they are such good jobs. I can't imagine what it must be like to feel pressure to indict a case from higher ups. There was absolutely no effort to do that whatsoever when I was there. I served through multiple presidential administrations, Democratic and Republican. And although the priorities may have changed, some presidents said we want to focus more on violent crime. Others said we want to focus more on financial fraud. That's fine. And we focused resources on those things. And we were in alignment with the investigative agencies who would focus on those things. And we would bring those cases. But there was never any conversation about any particular case, any individual case. Prosecutors reviewed those. And there is something called the Principles of Federal Prosecution. It is part of the Justice Manual, the policy manual of the Justice Department, that helps prosecutors understand how to exercise their discretion. And some of the cardinal rules are, number one, partisan politics may never play a role in bringing a case. And even though the standard before a grand jury is only probable cause, a prosecutor should not bring a case unless they believe that it is probable that the evidence is sufficient to obtain and sustain a conviction. That means able to prove it beyond a reasonable doubt at trial and to win on appeal. So that standard seems to me that has been lowered in the current administration. If we've got what we're seeing in the Broadview 6 case, in the James Comey case, in the Letitia James cases, where we've got evidence based on what's been revealed occurring before a grand jury, where there is an effort to go after people who are President Trump's political rivals, and where he has directed the Attorney General to return these indictments. It's a very different Department of Justice than the one I served in for 20 years.
1: We're discussing the use of grand juries by the Justice Department. We're here with Barbara McQuaid. She's a law professor at Michigan Law and former U.S. attorney for the Eastern District of Michigan. Also with us, John E. Jones III, president of Dickinson College. He's also a former federal judge. And Mike Fox. He's a legal fellow at the Cato Institute's Project on Criminal Justice. Mark in New Orleans emails, I served as a foreperson on a federal grand jury for 18 months during Trump's first administration. The career assistant district attorneys were very professional, and it was regular practice that when we asked questions, they would do more investigations and come back with a stronger case. However, we did have a case that was clearly pushed by the DA of that district as it involved a client of his private practice. We all knew it was a favor case, and it was eventually exposed and blew up. It wasted over 8 months of our time and was a stain on the process. Well, it's not too late to add your voice to the conversation. What actions or policies do you think would help shore up the public's faith in the Justice Department? And if you've had a grand jury experience, we'd love to hear about that as well. Email us at 1A at WAMU.org. More If You Can Keep It after a quick break. This is 1A.

0: 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Turns out the software inside sets the terms, controlling how it works, how it's fixed, even whether it runs at all. How code is redefining ownership, and why everyone from farmers to lawmakers is fighting back. Our Cyber Monday series continues next hour on 1A.
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0: Back to our conversation in a moment, but first a word about what's coming up tomorrow. The federal government manages public lands in the U.S., but they are owned by all of us. And there's a lot happening on these lands lately, especially out west. Water levels in the Colorado River have reached historic lows. The Trump administration has approved more access to lands for oil and gas extraction, mining operations, and grazing. And the main way people get public land permits for recreation, known as rec.gov, isn't working for most. We want to hear from you about these stories. Have you run into problems while applying for permits to camping sites or parks through the government's rec.gov portal? Leave us a voicemail at 855-236-1212. What do you see as the most important problems facing our public lands, especially near your community? What do you want to see the Trump administration do to protect public lands? Call us at 855-236-1212 or leave a message with our app, 1A Vox Pop, and we'll share your thoughts tomorrow. Now back to grand juries with John E. Jones III. He's the president of Dickinson College. He's also a former chief judge of the U.S. Middle District Court of Pennsylvania. Also with us, Barbara McQuaid, law professor at Michigan Law. She's also the former U.S. attorney for the Eastern District of Michigan, and Mike Fox. He's a legal fellow at the Cato Institute's Project on Criminal Justice. Now, in May, a panel of three federal judges in Wyoming threw out indictments against nine people. That's after a deeper look into the grand jury proceedings showed that Trump-appointed U.S. Attorney Darren Smith exhibited, quote, deeply concerning misconduct. The charges included murder, firearm possession, and drug distribution, among others. The state has since refiled those charges after a new grand jury re-indicted the defendants. Defense attorneys were seeking to dismiss the original cases after the federal prosecutor told the grand jury that defendants were, quote, bad guys and murderers, among other comments. Court records also show that during a break in the presentation, Smith handed out his business cards to members of the jury and invited them to reach out to him. Now, 3 days after the cases were initially thrown out and the Wyoming court filed an order about Smith's misconduct, he was confirmed by the U.S. Senate in an en bloc vote, which groups together different confirmations. And here's what Rhode Island Democratic Senator Sheldon Whitehouse said about his confirmation.
5: This guy should not be a U.S. attorney, and his confirmation should certainly not have been slipped in without disclosure of this order into an en bloc confirmation vote. I think the Senate was misled by that.
0: Smith, the U.S. attorney in Wyoming who presented the cases to the grand jury, was given a clean slate after the findings of misconduct, which allowed him to refile the cases and present them to a new grand jury, which again chose to issue new indictment. Mike, defense attorneys for these cases wrote in their motions to the court that the clean slate, quote, inadvertently rewards the United States Attorney's Office for an institutional cover-up. What's your read?
6: Yeah, I think that's exactly right. I mean, I would have liked to have seen these indictments been dismissed with prejudice, just like the ones in Illinois. I understand they're more serious cases that probably weighed into it. But at the end of the day, that really shouldn't matter, right? The prosecution has a job to do. They have to do it ethically and follow the law. I would also note, I'm a former Senate committee staffer. I handled nominations on the Hill. And the advise and consent power the Senate has is supposed to be really, really an important power. And the idea that this gentleman, Darren Smith, was confirmed is laughable. And look, we shouldn't be doing nominations in block. We should be voting up and down every single person. If people don't want to do their jobs as a senator, then resign and find someone who will. But I also think I don't agree with Sheldon Whitehouse that the Senate was misled. There's nothing stopping senators from just voting no in block. You could put a bunch of people, you could put nine people who I love and agree with and add him, and I'm voting down all 10 of them because that is the way we are supposed to operate. And the Senate's advise and consent power is supposed to be a check on misconduct, and instead, it's what I like to refer to as check party affiliation and vote, meaning that if you're a Republican and they're Republican nominees, you always vote yes. If you're a Republican and they're Democrats, you always vote no. And it historically wasn't like that. That's sort of become a recent phenomenon, and it's really not good.
0: Well, John, ultimately, the panel of judges in this case had the final say in whether the government would be allowed to refile the cases, and they chose to allow it. What factors do you think they were weighing in making that decision?
7: Well, it's a new grand jury, and I think under the circumstances, giving them another bite at the apple was probably not necessarily the wrong course. These are fact-specific inquiries. The problem here, though, the overarching problem is that you have ill-qualified people, and as you know, my co-panelists know, generally. U.S. attorneys come and go. They're appointed by presidents. They get confirmed or not, as the case may be. And they serve, during a president's tenure, they leave and somebody else gets appointed. Most of them don't go into a grand jury room. They just don't. They rely on the line prosecutors to go in, the people who are professionals and really know the business well. You know, I have to question, you know, what's happening here? Is it showboating by U.S. attorneys? Is it pressure coming from Maine Justice, you know, to secure indictments? Is it just stupidity? When somebody goes in and, as in this case, basically drags in sort of allegations about past behavior that they're murderers and so forth. This is like amateur hour. And that's one of the problems here that we're seeing is that we have ill-equipped people, as I mentioned Halligan before, you know, who are going in and presenting these cases. This isn't the first time we've had perhaps not the best qualified U.S. attorney getting confirmed, for better or worse. But generally, they lean on their pros in the office. So that's a curious aspect of this case.
0: Well, we got this email from Stephen who says, the cliche about the grand jury being willing to indict a ham sandwich tells me that the process has been flawed for a long time. Why was it never fixed early on? And I'd love to hear each of your thoughts about it, because it does raise this question of whether or not the system worked as well as it was working, because it did rely on people acting in good faith, and that when you remove that element, if you remove that assumption that people are acting in good faith, that sometimes exposes where there are weaknesses in our system. And Michael, come to you first, because I think you shared the ham sandwich analogy first. Your thoughts?
6: Yeah, so I actually wrote about a man named Sean Dunn, who was a former DOJ paralegal who threw a sandwich at a Customs and Border Protection officer last summer, and I believe three grand juries, I don't know if it was three separate grand juries or the same grand jury three times, declined to indict him. So DOJ charged him with a misdemeanor and ultimately couldn't prove their case beyond a reasonable doubt, and he was acquitted. There are numerous instances that I can talk about. A woman named Sydney Reed, who the government lied about her conduct. So these are people where the government couldn't indict. So, I mean, I don't like the way the process works, where it's controlled by prosecutors and operates sort of in a shroud of secrecy. You know, there's multitude of reasons that I'm never going to be in Congress. But man, if I could get to Congress, at the very least, I want an Article III judge, an impartial judge, sitting over and watching the grand jury proceedings. I'd even be open to letting defense counsel in there, right? There has to be some type of supervision. But even perhaps more importantly is just this idea of holding prosecutors accountable. If Congress were to pass a bill, and actually we were talking about Sheldon Whitehouse before, Sheldon Whitehouse has a bill called the Bivens Act that would allow lawsuits against federal officials, that would be wonderful. Of course, that bill doesn't get rid of immunities, so the prosecutors would still have absolute immunity, so we need to get rid of that as well. But if we could break in and hold them accountable the same way you would hold a doctor accountable who misdiagnoses someone, we'd make so much progress.
0: I want to share this from Rick. He's the senior capital correspondent for Michigan Public Radio, who emails, it might be useful to talk about prosecutors' unique responsibility, not just to vigorously pursue their case, but to ensure justice. Defense attorneys are expected to work on behalf of their clients. Prosecutors work on behalf of the people. If they come to the conclusion mid-trial that they've got it wrong, they have an ethical responsibility to drop the case. Hey, Barbara, just a little extra context there for this question of whether or not there are just basic reforms that would help the grand jury process work more effectively and to the benefit of the American people.
8: Yes. So, of course, prosecutors' job is to represent the people, federal prosecutors, the United States of America. Their job is not to secure convictions, but to see that justice is done. But like so many things that President Trump touches, everything Trump touches is destroyed. I worry that he has destroyed the grand jury system as we knew it. It is enshrined there in the Fifth Amendment as a protection for the public. And of course, the goal isn't to decide whether people are guilty, simply whether there's probable cause to take them to the next stage. But as we have seen here in the Trump administration, this DOJ, it seems to be this effort of what Ed Martin, the former interim U.S. attorney in the District of Columbia, discussed as name and shame. I'm just going to punish you by indicting you, even if I don't believe I have the evidence to obtain and sustain that conviction.
0: So to that end, do you think there are certain reforms to Mike's point about additional transparency? Your thoughts?
8: Yeah. Now, it might require a constitutional amendment because of the separation of powers. However, I think there are things we could do. One, for example, is, as he suggests, having a neutral court-appointed person in the courtroom to oversee the proceedings. If we can't trust prosecutors anymore to act as officers of the court, having someone there, whether it's an Article III judge or an employee of the court, to serve as that legal advisor so that the prosecutor's focus is on their role as an advocate and there can be a neutral who is there to provide legal advice. I think we could require a higher standard of probable cause of perhaps clear and convincing evidence. Andrew Weissman, my former colleague, made that point in the New York Times recently. I also think that if we're talking about amending the Constitution, we could do what 32 states have now done, which is to eliminate the grand jury and instead hold these kinds of hearings in public at a preliminary exam. Now, of course, that ignores the fact that the grand jury serves not only as a shield, but also as a sword, because one of the values of the grand jury is the ability to investigate cases in secret by giving people the secrecy to feel empowered to tell the truth when they might be fearful of the target of an investigation. So I think there are things that we could do to improve the way the grand jury works today, but it's a shame that it's come to this in the Trump administration.
0: John, your thoughts?
7: Well, I agree with my colleagues. I think that there are ways that we can reform the process. I like the Weissman solution in particular that Barbara mentioned, which is the higher standard. I think that's probably something that we could look at that would be very much useful in the in grand jury practice. But I agree with Barbara that it's sad that it's come to this, because we depend on the integrity, as I said earlier, and the professionalism of the United States attorney. And yes, it's easy to indict people, but generally the United States attorney doesn't want to lose. They don't want to lose cases. So they're not going to, in the normal course, back to the presumption of regularity, they're not going to want to just willy-nilly indict people so that they get their heads handed to them at the time of trial. That doesn't really work well, except for now. And as I alluded to earlier, you know, it's the, well, name and shame, as Barbara said, or the process is the punishment. I don't think they care whether they get convictions at this point. I mean, does a reasonable observer think that James Comey's going to be convicted for photographing seashells? You know, I doubt it. I doubt it. But they managed to get that through a grand jury, you know, just to put him through the process. And that's where we have a problem today. The here and now is what worries me. Yeah, there's reforms we can consider, but all of them require a big lift. We've got such a paralyzed political system at this point. Good luck with that.
0: We're speaking to former federal judge John E. Jones III, Barbara McQuaid, law professor at Michigan Law, and Mike Fox with the Cato Institute. Winfred, listening on WTSU in Alabama, emails, I was on a grand jury in Montgomery, Alabama. I served as faithfully as I possibly could every day for about 2 to 3 weeks. My take is that all the jurors are at the absolute mercy of the DA. It is solely up to the jurors and our very limited knowledge of the law to make decisions that will make or break someone's life. There were some absolutely frivolous cases that we threw out. What disturbs me the most is how uneducated most people are about everything. Most jurors never asked any questions, never asked for more information. They just accepted whatever the DA said. I don't have a solution, but somehow we've got to do better as a society. And Kathleen in Texas emails, I recently wrapped up my first experience serving on a grand jury. I found the DA and her team professional in presenting cases to us. The cases were mainly drug-related with a few domestic violence cases thrown in here and there. I never felt pressure to indict anyone. In fact, from the first day of my jury service, the DA told us that she was in no hurry to fill up her docket with unnecessary cases. She said that she only wanted to push through the cases that were solid and clearly could be prosecuted. She wasn't looking to rack up unsubstantial indictments. When we had questions regarding a case, DA and her team were quick to explain the details of the case to clarify any confusion. So very different experiences there. But briefly, in the minute we have left, we focus, if you can keep it, on the latest political news and the stakes for our democracy. Mike, briefly, your thoughts about the stakes here. If judges and grand jurors lose faith in this process, what does it mean for our democracy and the public as well?
6: Yeah, so thankfully we are starting to see judges and grand jurors push back. But in about 30 seconds, I just want to add, jury trials, pettit juries, like the juries that decide whether someone's actually guilty of a crime, we've been lied to and told that all those juries can do is decide if the government meets its evidentiary burden, when the truth is those juries have also an obligation to prevent injustice. So when they get cases that they think are politically motivated, vindictive, selective, things they think shouldn't be against the law, or cases where someone's being prosecuted by a statute that shouldn't reach that conduct, those jurors have an obligation to acquit regardless of what the evidence says. And if we keep judges, grand jurors, and jurors all fulfilling their constitutional obligations, I think we can push back and we can fight not just against Trump's DOJ, but against any other who tries to go that route.
0: Barbara, briefly, your thoughts in just a sentence or two?
8: I think it's a shame that it's come to that, that we can no longer trust the presumption of regularity with the Justice Department lawyers, but we do have the ability to fix it. I think some judicial review of transcripts or presence in the grand jury room would give citizens the comfort that they need that the system is fair.
0: And very briefly, John, the stakes here from your perspective.
7: Numbers don't lie. And Barbara cited them earlier. We're down thousands of people in the Department of Justice, one of the most coveted positions in the federal government, and nobody wants to do it today, or very few want to do it. And that speaks volumes.
0: Well, that's John E. Jones III. He's the president of Dickinson College. He's also a former chief judge of the U.S. Middle District Court of Pennsylvania. Also with us, Barbara McQuaid, law professor at Michigan Law and former U.S. attorney. Her new book, The Fix, Saving America from the Corruption of a Mob-Style Government, is out tomorrow. And Mike Fox, legal fellow at the Cato Institute's Project on Criminal Justice. Thanks to you all. Today's producer was Lauren Hamilton. This program comes to you from WAMU, part of American University in Washington, distributed by NPR. I'm Jen White. Thanks for listening, and we'll talk again tomorrow. This is 1A.

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0: If you buy something, you own it, right? If something is yours, you control it. 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Now software is changing that. 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
1: Live from NPR News in Washington, I'm Libby Casey. Iran's semi-official news agency is reporting that Tehran is suspending talks with the U.S. over Israel's operations in Lebanon and Gaza. Iran's Tasnim news agency, which is associated with the Islamic Revolutionary Guard Corps, said today that Tehran is suspending all communication through intermediaries with the U.S. There is no immediate confirmation from senior Iranian officials that messages, mostly relayed via Pakistan between the warring parties, were being suspended. Ukraine targeted oil and gas infrastructure in several regions of Russia over the weekend. The attacks are the latest in a growing campaign of Ukrainian strikes on Russia's energy industry that Kyiv calls long-range sanctions. From Moscow, NPR's Charles Maines reports.
2: Ukraine said its drone struck an oil refinery in the Russian city of Saratov, some 500 miles to the southeast of Moscow, with the local governor confirming damage to civilian infrastructure. Separately, authorities in Russia's southern Krasnodar region said a drone struck a large fuel depot, causing a massive fire. Months of Ukrainian attacks have degraded Russia's oil export capacity, by some estimates up to 40%.
1: That's NPR's Charles Maines. Three Ebola vaccine candidates are being fast-tracked for development by the Coalition for Epidemic Preparedness, a global health organization. NPR's Jonathan Lambert reports.
3: The Ebola outbreak centered in the Democratic Republic of Congo is already one of the largest on record, with over 1,100 suspected cases. It's driven by a rarer species of Ebola, Bundibugyo, for which there are no approved vaccines or treatments. But there are several candidate vaccines, and three will receive millions of dollars to jumpstart development. One is a Bundibugyo version of the Ervbo vaccine, which was approved for a different Ebola strain. Another is being developed by the University of Oxford using a platform similar to the Oxford-AstraZeneca COVID vaccine. And the third is an mRNA vaccine from Moderna. It takes time for manufacturers to make enough product for clinical trials, so it'll likely be several months before any candidate reaches the outbreak. Jonathan Lambert, NPR News.
1: Congress returns to Washington this week after a Memorial Day break, but the problems they left behind haven't gotten any easier. NPR's Eric McDaniel has more.
4: In order to pass a party-line bill to fund immigration enforcement operations for the rest of Trump's term, the rules say Senate Republicans have to allow Democrats the chance to put amendments up for a vote. That's become a problem. Democrats are planning an amendment to ban President Trump's new fund of taxpayer dollars for those claiming to be victims of politically motivated prosecutions. And GOP leaders think the amendment has more than enough Republican support to pass. It's an awkward situation for the party in power and one that could provoke the ire of the president. Some hoped the president would walk away from what he describes as an anti-weaponization fund while lawmakers were back home meeting with constituents. That didn't happen. Eric McDaniel, NPR News, Washington.
1: You're listening to NPR News. A new report says working Americans are putting more of their paychecks into retirement accounts. That's according to Fidelity Investments, which says those contributions reached a record amount in the first quarter. NPR's Stephen Bisaha reports.
5: For workers that have a 401k, their total savings rate reached about 14.5%. That is the contribution from both employees and employers, and a record rate according to Fidelity. Mike Chamrell is Vice President of Thought Leadership at Fidelity Investments.
6: The good news is we're seeing very positive behaviors, not only among older workers who may be higher salaried, who may have a little bit bigger nest egg, but also among our Gen Z employees.
5: Fidelity did report some signs of financial stress. 2.5% of workers with retirement accounts dipped into their savings last quarter, a slight increase from a year earlier. Stephen Bisaha, NPR News.
1: Nearly 1,000 United Auto Workers members walked off the job overnight at a Michigan plant that makes axles for GM pickup trucks. The union wants a wage increase. Top wages are about $22 an hour, which, despite inflation, is down from $29 in 2008, when the union made concessions to save jobs. Rescue workers in Laos are searching for an alternative way into a flooded cave where two people have been trapped for nearly 2 weeks. Heavy rain has made the main entry impassable. Five of the seven people initially trapped have been rescued. Help is coming from several countries, including those involved in the 2018 Thai cave rescue. This is NPR News, live in Washington.
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0: This is 1A. I'm Jen White. For generations, ownership was pretty straightforward. You bought a record, it was yours. You bought a car and it broke down, you could repair it. You bought farm equipment, you controlled it. But somewhere along the way, the relationship started to change. Software updates, licensing agreements, terms of service most of us never read. And gradually, companies began redefining ownership itself. Here to talk about it as part of our regular Cyber Monday series, we're joined by Dina Temple-Raston. She's the host and managing editor of Click Here, the twice-weekly podcast and public radio show from Recorded Future News and PRX. Dina, it's always great to have you.
1: Thanks so much.
0: And we want to hear from you. Have you had to navigate proprietary software to get your phone, your car, your appliance, or something else fixed? How has that affected the way you think about the consumer goods you own? Email us at 1A@WAMU.org. So, Dina, the story actually starts decades ago with software companies and their licensing agreements. We often thought we were buying the software, but we didn't really own it, did we?
1: No, I think a lot of people experienced the shift without really clocking how significant it was. So companies like Microsoft started introducing licensing agreements that basically said, you don't own this software itself. You're purchasing permission to use it under certain conditions. And at first, that seems sort of abstract because software lives inside computers, right? No one read those terms of service, as you said. So we just clicked and said, sure, we agree.
0: Now, over the years, software began popping up in everything that we own, from our phones to our cars, medical devices. Did that licensing model move with it?
1: It did. It was a bit of a slippery slope. Once we said, sure, we'll license these this software, it was sold to us as a way to actually provide better service, right? They said updated software, bug patches. Who wouldn't want that as part of the deal? But what changed is that the software essentially, as you say, escaped the desktop. It moved into all these different appliances, into the physical world itself. And the logic of licensing, for good or ill, came along with it. Mm.
0: So how has that affected the traditional ways we've experienced ownership?
1: Well, if software is what makes products function now, which in large part it is, then the company that controls the software can continue exerting influence over these products you think you bought. And that's the real departure between, you know, the 20th century idea of ownership and what we have now. And that's what really interested us, is that you don't even think that ownership has changed until you realize how little control you have over lots of the things that you bought.
0: I mean, companies argue that these software systems also bring enormous benefits to all of us. So tell us about that argument.
1: Well, they do. If you've taken your car in for, a checkup, there's a light on. Sometimes all they have to do is do a little computer software update. You're out in 10 minutes instead of sitting in the waiting room for hours. Software makes products smarter, safer, more efficient, more connected. You know, remote access can even fix updates, you know, remotely while you're in your garage. They can send an update to your car. Diagnostics can now catch failures in ways that, you know, your local auto mechanic maybe couldn't. But this very same technology, the flip side of that is that it can actually introduce mistakes. We've talked on this show before about a software update on a Volvo, yeah, if you recall. It was supposed to fix an entertainment system glitch, and instead it ended up affecting the braking system. And we talked to someone who was in the car when that happened, and he was really shaken by it.
0: So that's the reality of how we live right now, the consumer goods that we purchase. But it sounds like this shift has taken place over a pretty long period of time. When did the public really start to notice this change?
1: I think they really started to notice it when it came to your iPhones or when it came to your cars, right? So I think the iPhone, you know you have to have it plugged in because there's going to be an update. You don't have much of a choice about it. People, you know, we've had music loaded on our iPhones without our permission. Mm-hmm. I love you too, but not everybody does. And so I think those were the sorts of things that started to make people think, this seems a little like I don't own this phone I just paid $700 for.
0: We're talking to Dina Temple-Raston. She's the host and managing editor of Click Here. Monica in Vermont emails, I'm so glad you're addressing this issue today. I grew up in the 1960s and 70s, and for most of my life, when I purchased something, I would learn how to use it, and then it would work the same way every time. Nowadays, I can't count on that. For example, I can learn how to use a new phone and get it all set up the way I want, and then one day I turn it on, and it's doing something that I never requested it to and don't want it to do. Dina, how did you even start down this rabbit hole of ownership and the new ways that we have to think about it?
1: Well, I think we were looking at, we started looking at what was happening with farmers. Mm-hmm. And essentially, they really depend on a lot of their equipment just for their livelihoods. And at the beginning of the war in Ukraine, there was this story, and we don't know if it's apocryphal or not, but the story was that the Russians had taken all, gone to a John Deere dealership in Ukraine and driven all these tractors across the border and thought, great, we've got all these new tractors we didn't have to pay for. And then allegedly, nobody's ever admitted to this, John Deere bricked all those tractors. Basically, what they did is they turned off the software. And it started us thinking when we heard this story, wow, if John Deere can do that, you know, in Russia, what kind of control do they have over the tractors that and combines that we have here? And that's what started us down this path.
0: Well, that really highlights this issue that, as the companies argue, there are benefits to this model. There's a convenience aspect of this at play, but it also makes consumers more dependent on manufacturers. What are some of the specific ways we're seeing that play out here in the U.S.?
1: Well, the way we're seeing it here in the U.S. is, you know, when it comes to repairs, you're dependent on them. When it comes to an update maybe that you don't want, you don't get to opt out. And these are your iPhone as the listener messaged, you know, your iPhone's all set up and then you get up in the morning and it has a totally different background to it and the apps aren't where you put them and it's very disconcerting. Again, this is something that we

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1: Now, is it just the thing itself? We're also paying for access. Is that how you see it?
2: And subscriptions, right? Yeah. In some cars, for heated seats, you have to pay for a subscription. It's kind of nuts. And also, what Alex is bringing up is this whole idea of right to repair. Right to repair is a movement mostly started by people in the agriculture business, in which they said, think of a farmer, right? He likes to fix everything. That's part of the reason why you go into farming, is because you have a brain that allows you to sort of figure out a problem and solve it yourself. But with all these electronics that are now in tractors, the farmers who used to be able to just raise the hood and, you know, knock it with a wrench, have to now call the dealership. And the dealership, I don't want to pick on John Deere, but they're the big, so we'll use that as an example. The John Deere guy says, okay, I'll be there in a couple of days. He shows up in a couple of days. He hooks up his computer. How long does it take to get the part? Hey, it'll be another 5 days. Then I have to have another visit. And before you know it, this thing that you thought you just needed to use a wrench for, you're paying, you know, hundreds and hundreds of dollars to the dealership to fix.
1: Well, this is a huge departure, as you said, from how we used to see the idea of ownership and repair. In your reporting, what kind of generational divide, if any, are you seeing on how this issue is viewed? Because for some people, this has always been the reality.
2: Yes. I mean, for a long time, repair was kind of a form of literacy, right? People opened things up, they tinkered, they replaced parts. It kind of made them feel a little bit closer to their machines because they learned how the systems worked. But modern technology has made that completely opaque. And you really can't look inside software the same way that you can look, say, inside the hood of a car. And I think that some of the anxiety that people feel right now is really about losing that sense of understanding and agency over these objects that shape your life. If you're a farmer and you can't fix your combine, it's sitting on the side of the field and you can't bring in your crops.
1: Well, the story you're going to share with us today focuses on farmers. And part of what we learned is that there is a business incentive underneath all of this. If companies control the repair process, they continue controlling the customer relationship too. So why are farmers a really good way to explore this question?
2: Well, it's one thing to, you know, have a subscription that you need for your car. And if things don't work out quite with your car, it doesn't end your livelihood. But if you're waiting for, let's say it's harvest time, and you're waiting for a tech to show up, 5 days is a really long time. Then the tech comes, he goes, oh, we don't have the part in stock. That's another 3 days. Then you have to wait to get back on a schedule. So imagine you're held hostage to this whole system. And because it was so dramatic, because you've grown all year for harvest time, so the problem with having a combine that doesn't work is enormous. Because of that, that's why we focused on farmers, because it's the most severe way that this new way of ownership is actually manifesting itself.
1: We've been talking to Dina Temple-Raston. She's the host and managing editor of the Click Here podcast and public radio show from Recorded Future News and PRX. Dina, it's always great to talk to you. Thanks.
2: Thank you.
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1: This is 1A. I'm Jen White. We're talking about how the concept of ownership has evolved as proprietary software has crept into everything from phones to appliances to tractors. It's part of our Cyber Monday series, an ongoing partnership with Click Here from Recorded Future News and PRX. Host Dina Temple-Raston talked to a couple of farmers who argued this evolution has limited their ownership rights and their right to repair. Let's listen.
2: Inside a modern combine, you don't just see waves of grain moving past the windshield. You see a whole system interpreting it. Coordinates, yield data, real-time maps. The land itself is translated into something a machine can understand. And this is where Danny Woods spends most of his days.
3: My name's Danny Wood, and I live 2 miles west of Pete's, Colorado, which is in the northeast corner of Colorado.
2: Pete's is a small town of a few hundred people near the Nebraska line. Dry land farming there, no irrigation, just rain. And Danny's a fourth-generation farmer.
3: I live in the house that my grandfather and grandmother lived in, and I've lived here all my life. We have a big enough farm. We're busy with the farm all the time.
2: Same house, same land, but the machine he's sitting in, it tells a different story. Because the combine doesn't just run on diesel anymore. It runs on software, too. And it turns out that changes what happens when it breaks. Because fixing it doesn't start with a wrench. It begins with code. A language Danny doesn't speak. A few years ago, Danny and his son bought a new combine. First day out, everything looked good.
3: Everything was great. We're going to start combining next morning. Started combining, the thing went probably, 100 yards. And it derated itself to an idle.
2: 100 yards in, it stops and an error code flashes. No explanation, no manual, just a message Danny can't make sense of. And that's when he realizes he doesn't just have a mechanical problem, he has an access problem. Because the software is locked and only the dealer can open it. So, Danny gave them a call.
3: Well, they said, we're so busy that it'll be 5 days before we can get there.
2: 5 days, not to fix it, just to arrive and take a look. Danny was stunned.
3: It's like, really? The wheat's ready to cut and it's 5 days. Yep, be 5 days. So that combine sat there at the edge of the field for 5 days for him to come.
2: And when the tech finally showed up, he plugged in a laptop, tapped a few keys, and announced that a cluster of tubes around the exhaust had cracked and they needed to be replaced.
3: I said, do you have them? No. I said, do you have them at your shop? No. I said, well, how long is it going to take? He said, well, it'll take 3 days for him to get here. I said, you'll be right back and fix it then. He said, no, after they show up, then we have to schedule another service call and it'll be another 5 days. I told him, well, that's completely ridiculous.
2: Danny could already see where this was going. Every hour that machine wasn't moving was money he'd never get back.
3: And at, say, $4 a bushel, that's $2,400 an hour you're losing by that combine sitting there, which any time a hailstorm can come through and wipe the wheat crop out.
2: So this wasn't just a breakdown. It was a bottleneck, a machine he owned but couldn't use when it mattered.
3: I mean, you go out and spend $500,000 on a piece of equipment, and then you can't use it just because they are too busy and they won't have the time.
2: And it wasn't the first time. A few years earlier, Danny had bought a used tractor. It didn't have the latest tech, so Danny spent about $28,000 upgrading it. installing a digital guidance system to help him lay down fertilizer. It broke down 3 days into planting. And again, he couldn't fix it himself.
3: Well, we were needing to be planting because there is a short window when everything's right and the time is right, but we had to sit and wait because we couldn't get it to work until he come out.
2: 3 days passed before a tech came out. But this time, the fix wasn't a part. The tech just punched a 5-digit code into his computer and the tractor was running again.
3: I mean, it took him a matter of 2 minutes to do this, and then everything worked right.
2: A few days after that, a bill came in the mail. $900 for the tech's 2 minutes of work. Now, here's the thing about Danny. He knows how to fix things. He trained as a diesel mechanic. Engines, hydraulics, heavy equipment. So he's the kind of person who doesn't wait around if something breaks. But this time, there was nothing to roll his sleeves up for. And the barrier wasn't physical, it was a permission. The software that ran the machine didn't belong to him, so he had no choice but to wait. And that's when Danny started to realize that this wasn't just happening to him. It was something much bigger than that.
4: A cause called Farmers' Right to Repair.
5: A farmer's right to repair their own equipment.
3: The right to repair.
2: If Danny's story is about waiting, Kyle Schwerting's is about what happens when you decide not to.
6: My name is Kyle Schwerting. I'm a farmer in eastern Nebraska mainly, but farm in west.
2: Kyle farms about 20,000 acres of land across Nebraska and South Dakota, where he plants corn, soybeans, and alfalfa. Like Danny, Kyle came up as a mechanic, comfortable with wiring diagrams, diagnostics, and figuring out things on his own.
6: Coming from the car world, we could get access to things like wiring diagrams. And in the first few tractors, it was really eye-opening to go, they won't even let us look at it.
2: Back in the car world, electrical problems were tedious but solvable. You got the manual, you traced the wires, black wire here, red wire there. Eventually, you get it to run. Farm equipment, not so simple.
6: They don't color code or tell you where a wire goes. It's really hard to determine what goes to what.
2: To Kyle, it felt deliberate. And like lots of farmers, he was tired of paying dealers to show up, plug in a laptop, and then unlock his own machine. So he wondered, what if he could get the dealer software and diagnose those problems himself? So he went looking online.
6: I just Googled it, the pirated service advisor program, and you start reading through them.
2: He searched forums, message boards, until he finally found something that looked like it would do the trick.
6: It was the Czechoslovakia version of it.
2: Pirated dealer software from Czechoslovakia. The same tool that companies like Case IH and John Deere had been keeping away from him. He bought it for about $500. A few weeks later, when his tractor broke down again, Kyle didn't call the dealer. He reached for his laptop. He plugged it into the machine and held his breath, not entirely sure what he was going to get back. And then the system opened, and instead of an error code, he got an actual diagnosis. The tractor had a yield sensor problem. Clear enough to understand, specific enough to fix.
7: So tell me, the first time you plug this pirated version in your John Deere combine that was having trouble, like, what did it feel like when it's booted up and told you what the problem was? I mean, were you saying, hot damn, this works? I don't have to call them?
6: Yes, I was happy. Don't get me wrong. You know, I mean, it sure makes you feel a lot better when you realize that, yeah, this is going to work and I'm going to get the information that I need to be able to fix this.
2: It's not just relief you hear there. It's recognition. For the first time, Kyle wasn't waiting on someone else to tell him what was wrong. He was seeing it for himself, on his own terms, in real time. There was no dealer, no delay, no middleman, just information he could act on. Unfortunately, that access didn't last. Because before long, his pirated software stopped working. The connection disappeared. And then, just like that, the door closed again. For Kyle, that was a clarifying moment, too. It was the moment he realized that this wasn't about one farmer finding a clever workaround. It was about who gets access in the first place and who has the power to take it away. Workarounds like pirated software from Czechoslovakia only get you so far. They're only one software update away from being useless. So there needed to be a more permanent fix. And that's what Danny, who we heard at the top of the show, decided to work on.
8: The Agriculture, Water, and Natural Resources Committee will come to order. Ms. Kelly, please call the roll.
2: He went to the Colorado State Capitol to convince lawmakers there that farmers should have the right to repair their own equipment. And inside that hearing room, it wasn't about one broken combine anymore. It was about what it meant to own something and how that ownership is an illusion if you need someone else's permission to fix it. And for more than an hour, lawmakers debated the question out loud.
9: I'm a staunch conservative, proud Republican, and trust me, intellectual property, I fight for every single day. When it comes to ownership, when you purchase something, you own it. At what point in time are we being stripped of our right to own something?
2: Ownership, he was saying, should mean something.
10: Farmers take pride in their mechanical savvy to fix their own equipment. But as computerization has seeped into this equipment, their ability to fix them has diminished.
2: This was about easing a burden, making it possible for farmers like Danny and Kyle to do what they'd always done. And at first, it seemed like a layup. The room was leaning their way. And then the dealer stepped in and said this wasn't really about fixing machines at all. They said they'd support repair, just not access. Open up the software, they warned, and you'll be opening the door to something else.
11: Allowing access to embedded code could put the public at risk for accidents.
6: We do not, however, support their right to modify them as it relates to safety, horsepower, and clean air.
12: I would encourage everyone to vote no.
2: Safety, emissions, liability. The argument was familiar. It wasn't so much about control, the companies insisted. It was about protection, everybody's protection. As Danny was sitting there, he could feel the mood in the room starting to shift away from him.
3: It was a hard sell. They were all against it, and they were trying to bully and scare everybody.
2: And then, after 2 hours of that, Danny got his turn. He had 3 minutes to make his case.
13: I'm going to tell you a personal story of what we did. In August of 2021, I bought a 2020 Case IH Steiger tractor.
2: He told them exactly what you just heard. The breakdown, the weight, the technician who shows up days later and fixes the machine in 2 minutes by punching in a 5-digit code. And then he tells him what it had cost him, not just in dollars, but in time, in control.
13: So I think when you buy this stuff for this kind of money, that you should get access to that. We just want to be able to fix the small things.
2: And then they vote. Names were called, votes were counted, and the bill squeaked through. The governor signed it into law in 2023, making Colorado the first state in the country to give farmers the right to repair their own equipment. Danny thought it was a victory. And to be sure, under pressure from lawsuits from farmers and from stories like Danny's, the companies are starting to make a shift. John Deere began offering access to diagnostic tools, the same tools dealers use, pirated software no longer required. And the bigger shift? It's still unfolding, because the question of control doesn't stop at farm equipment. As everything becomes more digitized, it's spreading across industries, across devices, across the things we buy and long assumed we control. Aaron Perzanowski studies this. He's a law professor at the University of Michigan and the author of a book called The Right to Repair. And he says for a long time, ownership came with a kind of expectation. If something broke, you could open it up, figure it out, and fix it, or at least take it to someone who could.
14: Most of us have a sense that when we buy a product, that we control these devices, right? As soon as a device is phoning home to a manufacturer, you lose that independence.
2: That's the shift. there's a difference between what you thought you owned and what you are actually allowed to do with it.
14: 50 years ago, they could call up their neighbors who might be even more mechanically inclined or have more experience, or they could go to any local repair shop and have them work on that product. Today, we live in a world where you've got to go out and get permission from the manufacturer.
2: And companies have good reason for wanting to keep it that way, because repairs are big business. If you control the repair, you control the customer, which raises another question. If a company makes money every time something breaks, what incentive does it have to make it easy to fix? And that's part of the reason why, in January 2025, the Federal Trade Commission sued Deere & Co. It accused the company of driving up repair costs and blocking farmers from fixing their own equipment. That case is still ongoing. But Aaron says this is a new definition of ownership. You might own the physical tractor or the car or the refrigerator you bought, but the software that keeps it running wasn't included in the purchase price.
14: And I think in this moment, it's really crucial to have a good grasp on the functionality of technology, just to be a sort of good citizen, right? To understand what's happening in the world, to understand what legal regulations mean for our daily lives, and to try to close the gap between the power of the consumer and the power of the corporation.
2: That gap between possession and permission, between ownership and control, that's where this story lives. Ownership in the digital world may not be about what you bought. It may be about whether you understand and can control the technology behind it, and whether you can push back. Because the same question of who controls the system doesn't stop at tractors. And once you start to notice it, it's hard not to see it everywhere.
1: 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We'll be right back.

0: 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And in Mozambique, doctors are battling the disease alongside big infrastructure challenges, like access to electricity and water.
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1: Back to our conversation in a moment, but first we'd love your help with an upcoming show. What can we learn about the history of the U.S. through ordinary and once ubiquitous objects? On Wednesday, we sit down with the creator of 99% Invisible, Roman Mars, to talk about his new project, A History of the United States in 100 Objects. The series highlights objects like the Webster Blueback Speller, which became an instrument of Black liberation, and a screw that shows U.S. invention in modern industrialization. As we approach the country's 250th birthday, what can we learn by examining these objects? We talk about that, and we'd love to hear from you, too. What object do you think highlights an interesting piece of American history, and why? It can be something commonly used today or something that's fallen out of use. Tell us all about it. The number is 855-236-1A1A. Perhaps it's an object that tells a rich story. Again, the number is 855-236-1212, or leave a message using our app, 1A Vox Pop, and we'll share what you know about American history on Wednesday. Now back to today's installment of our Cyber Monday series. Joining us now to talk about the right to repair movement laws across the country is Jason Kebler. He's co-founder of 404 Media. That's a digital media company exploring the ways technology is shaping and is shaped by our world. Jason, welcome back to the program.
2: Hey, thanks so much for having me.
1: And we're hearing from so many of you. Alexis in Pittsburgh says very expensive GPS watches that cost from $300 to $600 often are brick-walled after 2 years of operation when a new firmware needs to be installed, and if not, the watch becomes non-operatable. It's often used as a way to force the consumer to purchase an upgraded or new model. And Mike in Detroit says, my frustration is when my iPhone is no longer compatible with updates to apps. Last year, I attempted to log onto American Airlines and was required to update the app. My iPhone, however, was not compatible with the new version of the app. While there's still time to share your thoughts and experiences, email us at 1a@wamu.org. Now, Jason, Massachusetts passed the first right to repair law back in 2012. That one focused on cars. 10 years later, New York passed the first bill targeting consumer electronics. After that, the movement seemed to pick up steam. So at this point, how many states have passed or at least introduced right to repair legislation?
2: Yeah, so every single state in the country has at least introduced some sort of right to repair legislation. About a dozen of them have actually passed. And it's really like a patchwork situation at the moment. Like that Massachusetts law that you mentioned for cars, like as far as I know, that's still the only one that covers automobiles. And the reason for that is because after that, auto manufacturers signed what's called a memorandum of understanding, where they basically said like they would comply with that law throughout the entire country. But it is a real patchwork. Like Colorado started by passing a wheelchair right to repair law that was later expanded to cover agricultural equipment, electronics. California has a right to repair law at this point. Nevada, Texas, Kansas, Minnesota all have them. But the thing is that they're all slightly different. And the reason that they're slightly different is usually based on the interests of the legislators in that state and also the lobby opposing it. Like in some states, hospital or medical equipment manufacturers have been successful at getting exemptions. Appliance manufacturers have been successful at getting exemptions. And so it really is this kind of, it is a patchwork. I don't know how else to describe it of different laws throughout the country.
1: We got this question from Steven who says, I think a business using this practice would say, if you don't like it, don't buy it. Use a competitor's product instead. Can you address why that is or isn't a good argument? What do you think, Jason?
2: Yeah, I mean, that's a very common argument that I've heard. Just vote with your dollars. And the thing is that these laws and sort of these policies are usually enacted by entire categories of electronics manufacturers. It's not just Apple that has these policies. It's not just John Deere. It's the entire agricultural, industry. It's the entire consumer electronics industry. And a lot of the legislation that's being pushed is being lobbied for by these large trade organizations that represent thousands of manufacturers. And so very often there's not an alternative. What we're seeing very recently, though, is that there's new startups that are pushing repairable products. There's a product out of Europe called the Fairphone that is like a repairable phone that unfortunately doesn't work in the United States. There's also a laptop manufacturer that has prioritized repairability. And then I just recently reported on a tractor manufacturer out of Canada called Ursa Ag that is selling what they're calling a no-tech tractor that costs, I think, about a third of a John Deere tractor and basically has like none of the sensors that prevent right to repair or repair in it. And so maybe it doesn't have as many capabilities, but it is sort of a return to a past where all of our electronics and all of our gadgets and appliances, you know, we could actually fix them.
1: Well, that echoes this comment we got from Doug, who says, I teach the repair of watches and see a giant resurgence of mechanical watches. People are buying legacy mechanical watches and rely on their repair to keep them functioning for future generations. We also got this from Jason, who says, hobbyists, farmers, PlayStation 3 owners, they have all been sounding the alarm on this issue for years. You are essentially purchasing the right to have the manufacturer repair your device when you break it at whatever cost they see fit. Repair has simply become another revenue stream. Jason, how effective are this patchwork of laws across the country? How effective are they in making it easier and cheaper for farmers, for consumers, for hospitals to fix the things they own?
2: Well, I think the movement has been really successful. It took a long time for any law to get passed. I mean, there was like years and years of these laws being this legislation being introduced and then thrown out right away. And what has happened has been sort of like a negotiation between the manufacturers and these consumer rights groups where, you know, Apple has begun sort of voluntarily selling repair parts for the iPhone directly to consumers, which is one of the goals of this legislation. And that's happened throughout the entire country because, you know, these companies argue that they don't want to have to comply with 50 different laws in 50 different states, like that they feel like that's not tenable for them. And so they have taken steps to sort of proactively begin to offer maybe a watered down version of what people are actually asking for. And so I think there's been a lot of like baby steps in the right direction. And I think that this wouldn't happen without this legislation being passed. One of the kind of strategies of the right to repair movement is this idea that you know, if you pass right to repair in Colorado, there is nothing preventing someone in Colorado from sharing a repair guide to someone in New York or someone in Maryland. It's like this information is going to get out. And that has been the case. I think at the same time, manufacturers have found ways to be creative about continuing to lock down their products. A lot of this legislation says that the repair parts need to be sold to consumers, for example, but some of them are a little bit vague about how many parts need to be in stock or what the prices should be. So we've seen some manufacturers offer, quote unquote, offer parts, but they're for astronomical prices or they're constantly out of stock. And so it's been a bit of a mixed bag, but largely going in a positive direction.
1: Well, we heard from Pat in Athens, Georgia. I had a perfectly good iPad, and because of planned obsolescence, they no longer supported my iPad. I refused to buy a new one. I believe in the EU, they are fined for this behavior. In the U.S., the corporations rule. Jason, is the U.S. an outlier when it comes to this question about the right to repair?
2: That's a great question. I think in some ways we are a little bit ahead of the curve just because it is a huge topic of conversation here. And we do have, you know, the state level legislation. At the same time, like Europe is ahead of us in other ways. Like this has become a big issue in the European Union. One thing that the EU has done has been to like standardize the types of chargers that are required for any given electronic. And that's an important part of right to repair, sort of like compatibility with sort of generic types of chargers and things like that, because you know, you can imagine a world in which you might have a device but you can no longer purchase the charger or something like that. And so it's not that This is a problem worldwide, and there's a right to repair movement worldwide. And similar to how it's like a mixed bag here in the United States, it's a bit of a mixed bag where we're ahead on some things and other countries are ahead on other things. And I think that the manufacturers don't really like this because they are sort of they're having to make design decisions based on, you know, different laws in different countries and different states. So that's one of the main arguments that they make against it. But I think the general goal here is the same, where people want to be able to fix the things that they buy. They want to believe that when they buy something, they control it and not the manufacturer.
1: But it seems like there could potentially be an opportunity here. Are we seeing any U.S. companies embrace this philosophy?
2: I think so. I struggle to give, examples, but I think Motorola, for example, was one of the first to begin to offer repair parts directly to consumers. They did it through iFixit, which is a very popular company that teaches people how to fix their things. And so they offered both repair parts as well as guides through iFixit. We've seen different manufacturers sign agreements with that company and sort of start to offer repair parts directly to consumers and open up some of their proprietary repair guides and things like this. And so I think it's largely smaller companies that want to differentiate themselves, but we've also seen companies like Apple and Samsung and even Google be pushed toward more repair-friendly practices, kind of like kicking and screaming because they realize that they are getting legislated.
1: We're talking to Jason Kebler of 404 Media, and we're hearing from lots of you. Mackenzie writes, I want to comment on your show. I am a 23-year-old condo owner, and I avoid buying smart appliances because I'm afraid of the maintenance costs associated with repairing them. As a consumer, I'm making a conscious decision to purchase more analog-based products. We also heard from Becky in New Hampshire, who says, I recently switched from using an Amazon Kindle to one of the Kobo e-readers. When I opened the box, there was a pamphlet explaining that the device is completely repairable. So if something breaks, let them know and they'll provide guidance. This alone made me feel good about the switch, especially as Amazon discontinued supporting older models that still work just fine. And I believe Kobo is a Canadian company. We also got this question from Steve in Rochester, who says, so if a farmer in a state without the law has equipment, meaning the right to repair law, has equipment that needs repairing, can they pirate the software from Colorado farmers now? Jason, what can you tell us?
2: Well, farmers actually have been pirating John Deere software for many years at this point. That's kind of how I got into reporting on this. And for a while, farmers were downloading, it's called Service Advisor, this John Deere repair software, diagnostic software, from the Pirate Bay, which is like an infamous torrenting site. And they were getting a Ukrainian version of the software because that software was available in Ukraine at the time. And farmers were like teaching each other how to do this on these underground forums and things like this. So farmers, one, they're quite technologically inclined. And two, this is a major issue for them. And over the years, they have found ways to be creative in how they gain access to this type of software. And I think that it's become more and more accessible as you don't necessarily have to get a Ukrainian version. You might be able to get a Colorado version of the software. It's not a Colorado specific, but an American English version of the software.
1: There's something sort of stunning about imagining an underground movement to fix tractors. It's pretty amazing. But in a recent piece, you looked at lobbying efforts by major tech firms in Colorado, and they're championing a law that would roll back the state's right to repair protections. What's happening there?
2: Yeah, so thankfully, this made it quite far in the legislative process, but it was not ultimately passed and taken up. But basically, Colorado has the best right to repair law in the United States. It covers wheelchairs, it covers electronics, and it covers farm equipment as well. And what was happening was the companies that are building data centers and maintaining them were seeking an exemption for infrastructure technology, like critical infrastructure. And what's important there is that wasn't defined very well. And so people arguing to keep the status quo were saying, well, the internet is critical infrastructure, and almost all devices have the internet on them in some way at this point. And so it really was threatening to roll back a lot of progress in Colorado if that amendment to the current legislation had passed. Basically we've seen this kind of time and time again where the arguments against right to repair are often made on safety grounds or are made on cybersecurity grounds, where they say, you know, if you pass this legislation, people will begin hacking their devices. It could open it up to bad actors and things like that. But what we've seen is actually the opposite, where when people are able to access repair parts and software, they actually keep their equipment more up to date, mm-hmm. which means that they are patching out bugs that could be abused by hackers and that sort of thing.
1: Well, we've been focusing a lot on consumer products, but a bipartisan group of lawmakers is also renewing their efforts to extend the right to repair to the military after provisions were stripped from the 2026 defense policy bill following strong industry pushback. What's at stake here for the military?
2: I mean, this is honestly very nuts that we don't have right to repair for the military. The military wastes billions and billions of dollars by not being allowed to repair its own equipment. This is something that Elizabeth Warren and a lot of other major senators and lawmakers have been kind of screaming from the rooftops for quite some time. It was in a right to repair provision was included in the National Defense Authorization Act in 2026. It passed both houses of government, and then it was stripped out at the very last minute by a committee. And so they don't have it. And it is a major problem that both from an economic standpoint, but also from the fact that if the military wants to repair some of its equipment, its boats, its missiles, things like that, it has to wait for the manufacturer of those to kind of come in and do it.
1: Well, definitely a story we'll keep watching. That's Jason Kebler. He's a technology reporter and co-founder of 404 Media. Jason, thanks for speaking with us.
2: Thank you so much.
1: We'll wrap on this comment from Shaylee, who says, I first encountered the idea when I ordered a particular type of wrench to swap out my Mac's hard disk. The specialized wrench came with a right to repair poster laying out the philosophy, a proper manifesto. This was 10 years ago. Well, today's producer was Allison Brody with help from Click Here's Megan Dietry. And this program comes to you from WAMU, part of American University in Washington, distributed by NPR. I'm Jen White. Thanks for listening and sharing your stories with us. We'll talk again tomorrow. This is 1A.

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Hello there, and welcome to Exploring Music. It's Bill McLaughlin here, and we are about to embark on yet another adventure together, strangers in a strange land. This is the story of a remarkable group of people who came to the United States fleeing fascism in the 1930s and 40s. It was a sort of odd gift from the old world. It brought us composers, performers, writers, visual artists, philosophers, architects, and these artists found a safe perch here and changed our culture. That's our story for this week. We're going to be listening to the music composed by them, starting with a young fellow born in Russia in 1881, which made Igor Stravinsky just the right age and in the right place to be invited to Paris in the years before the war by Serge Diaghilev. There, Stravinsky made three remarkable ballets, Firebird, Petrushka, and The Rite of Spring. The premiere of The Rite of Spring in April of 1913 caused a tremendous riot. People joked that it seems Stravinsky started the First World War all by himself. And in fact, a year later, the world was at war. Stravinsky spent the war largely in Switzerland. And after the war, he found Paris a very nice place to be. This is the 1920s and 30s, at least up until the middle of the 30s. It's the rise of National Socialism, and we're going to start off by listening to a piece composed in 1934. This piece in English is The Fairy's Kiss, the original title, Le Baiser de la Fée. It's a ballet for his old friend, Georges Balanchine, based on a story by Hans Christian Andersen. We're going to hear two pieces from the ballet. The opening scene is a village fete where in Switzerland, it's a real country scene, and Stravinsky is enjoying himself. I have to say, this is 1934, that's 21 years after The Rite of Spring, and Stravinsky has developed a completely different language. Some people call it neoclassicism. In this case, he's actually quoting melodies of his childhood idol, Peter Tchaikovsky. So it's very tonal music, very different sounding from Rite of Spring. Let's listen to two sections, The Village Fete and then a Pas de Deux. In this performance, Igor Stravinsky conducts the Cleveland Orchestra himself.

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The Fairy's Kiss, La Bessère de la Fée, we heard two sections. And Stravinsky's music here is very traditional harmonically. It could almost have come from Tchaikovsky. But of course, with Stravinsky, it's always rhythmically very alive. He's one of the most interesting rhythmic composers who has ever existed. And we'll hear that in our next selection, A Concerto in E-flat Major. What sort of title is that for Stravinsky? Concerto in E-flat Major? That sounds like a title for a work of Mozart or Haydn or Bach even. Yeah, it is Bach that Stravinsky had in his mind in this piece. And here we find a very interesting parallel between Stravinsky and one of his closest friends in Paris, Pablo Picasso. These two brilliant innovators had burst upon the scene in Paris earlier in the century. Picasso and his friend Braque had pretty much invented the idea of cubism right around the same time that Stravinsky was composing Rite of Spring. And then, after the war, Picasso turns way back and starts to make pictures of people who look, despite the fact they're kind of lumpy and heavy, they look sort of like Greek figures. And this is exactly the same time that Stravinsky starts going back to music of earlier styles, neoclassicism. In my opinion, this concerto of Stravinsky, which bears the heavy, they look sort of like Greek figures. And this is exactly the same time that Stravinsky starts going back to music of earlier styles, neoclassicism. In my opinion, this concerto of

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The concerto in E-flat major called Dumbarton Oaks, Pierre Boulez conducting the ensemble Intercontemporain. Music composed by Stravinsky largely in Paris, Paris and Switzerland in the year 1937. The premiere given in Washington, D.C. in 1938 in a beautiful home, really an estate called Dumbarton Oaks, which was the home of the philanthropist Robert Woods Bliss and his wife Mildred Barnes Bliss. They commissioned this piece from Stravinsky as a celebration of their 30th wedding anniversary. And the next piece we're going to listen to, we owe to the generosity of that very same couple, Robert Woods Bliss and Mildred Barnes Bliss. They commissioned a symphony in C major from Stravinsky. Now that really sounds like a title by Joseph Haydn, doesn't it? And in fact, it's quite intentional. The symphony in C dates from 1940, and a great deal of trouble had come to Stravinsky between 1938 and 40. He had lost both his daughter and his wife to tuberculosis, and then in 1939, his mother Anna died. He was already experiencing health problems himself, and of course, World War II had broken out in 1939. This was the time of the Battle of Britain, and so Stravinsky was forced to leave Europe. He brought with him two movements of the symphony. He wrote the third movement in Cambridge, Massachusetts, and the fourth movement in Hollywood. Let's welcome this world traveler, Igor Stravinsky. Welcome him to the United States, his new home, where he lived to the end of his life. We'll listen now to George Schulte conducting the Chicago Symphony in the third movement of the Symphony in C.

That's the third movement, the Allegretto, from Stravinsky's Symphony in C Major, composed in 1940. You're tuned into Exploring Music, and this week we are telling the story of strangers in a strange land, these remarkable people who came to the United States fleeing fascism in the 1930s and 40s and really changed our culture. Drop us a line, let us know how you like this show, via our website, exploringmusic.org. It's hard to say who is the most famous of all of these émigrés. I guess Albert Einstein's right at the very top of the list, or Thomas Mann, but Stravinsky was no less famous. He was the greatest composer alive for a lot of people, or at least the only one they'd ever met with that kind of fame, going back to the Writer's Spring in 1913. So now we get American ingenuity acting in combination with a commercial sense, and some remarkable pieces came to Stravinsky in the next couple of years. One of the most remarkable was a commission brought to him by George Balanchine, his old friend. Balanchine had been asked by Ringling Brothers Barnum and Bailey Circus to choreograph a ballet for 50 elephants and 50 ballerinas. What? So he calls up Stravinsky and says, "I wonder, would you like to do a little ballet with me?" And Stravinsky says, "For whom?" "For some elephants." "How old?" "Very young," says Balanchine. Stravinsky, "All right, if they are young elephants, I will do it." Here we have it, the circus polka.

Some of you probably caught that. That's not Stravinsky. That's Schubert's March Militaire raising its head proudly in the ending of Igor Stravinsky's Circus Polka, composed for a young elephant in 1942, as Michael Tilson Thomas with the London Symphony Orchestra. And then Stravinsky's incurable curiosity led him to the next piece. He was interested in all sorts of music here in the New World, and it didn't take him long to become fascinated with Woody Herman, Woody Herman and his Herd, the great clarinet player and his orchestra. Here's a piece which Stravinsky entitled Ebony Concerto. Ebony is the wood of which the clarinet is made. Woody Herman said this piece was frighteningly difficult. His guys weren't really readers, and here's Stravinsky. He didn't write for a jazz band. He wrote pure Stravinsky, says Woody. After the first rehearsal, we were all so embarrassed. We were nearly crying because nobody could read this stuff. Then Stravinsky walked over, put his arm around me and said, "Ah, Woody, what a beautiful family you have." Here's the result, the second and third movements of the Ebony Concerto.

Igor Stravinsky, the Ebony Concerto, which was composed in 1945 for Woody Herman. Yeah, Woody, what a beautiful family you have. And we have one more piece from Stravinsky to conclude today's program. It's fun to hear music for elephants and for Woody Herman, but the war was going on all of these years. And in 1945, Stravinsky began a symphony in three movements. He said, "This is a reaction to newsreels, goose-stepping soldiers, square march beat, brass band instrumentation, and grotesque crescendo are all related to these abhorrent figures." Ah, yeah. But then the piano and the harp start a fugue, and here we have, at the end, the rise of the Allies, and the final rather commercial D-flat major sixth chord. Let's listen. Here's the finale of the Symphony in Three Movements of Igor Stravinsky.

0: Whoa, what is that? Man, that's a six chord. What makes that a six chord? Okay, here's D flat major. But you had a B flat into it? That's the sixth. Two, three, four, five, six. Yeah. That's Hollywood. Our boy, Igor Stravinsky, throwing that D flat major six chord in at the end of his symphony in three movements, is firmly declaring himself on American soil. He said, "That chord tokens my extra exuberance in the allied triumph." He lived another 25 years here, and all of those 25 years, he was a vital presence in the United States. Tomorrow, we'll continue the story of Strangers in a Strange Land with the arrival in America of composer Béla Bartók. Exploring Music is produced by Sidney Gillard at WFMT in Chicago and produced and engineered by Bill Sigmund at Digital Island Studios here in New York City. Our production assistants are Ella Pinsloop, Eric Opland, Adela Skoronsky, and Weston Williams. Rebecca Neistat is the WFMT production and syndication manager. 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I'm Bill McLaughlin. 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
2: I'm Peter O'Dowd. It's Here and Now. Coming up in Iowa, two Democrats try to flip an open U.S. Senate seat from Republicans. They're making tomorrow's primary about the direction Democrats should go in.
3: This has really turned into what's happening at the national level.
1: Also, 5 years ago, neuroscientist David Linden was diagnosed with terminal cancer, given 6 to 18 months. Remarkably, he's still here.
4: People really want to hear certain things. They want to hear that, oh, you know, I savor the taste of my tea more than I used to, and I appreciate the little things more.
2: Plus, the latest from an unpredictable French Open. Some of the biggest names have lost, and a heat wave is affecting play. Coming up here and now.
1: The news is first.
5: Live from NPR News in Washington, I'm Lakshmi Singh. Iran says it is suspending talks via mediators with the U.S. over Israeli military operations in Lebanon and in Gaza. Israel has continued to bomb South Lebanon and the southern suburbs of Beirut, considered Hezbollah strongholds, even though a ceasefire was reached in April. Here's NPR's Hadil Alshalchi.
6: The semi-official Iranian news agency, Tasnim, which is associated with the Islamic Revolutionary Guard Corps, said that Tehran was demanding the end of what it called the aggressive and brutal Israeli army operations in Gaza and Lebanon. It also called for the complete withdrawal of Israeli military forces from Lebanon. Iran said that unless those conditions were fulfilled, talks with the U.S. to end the war would halt. There was no immediate confirmation from senior Iranian officials that messages, mostly relayed via Pakistan, between the warring parties were being suspended. The U.S. and Iran said last week they were close to a tentative 60-day ceasefire extension and framework to start talks to end the war, but the agreement is waiting on President Trump's approval. Hadil Alshalchi, NPR News.
5: With rising gas prices, an unpopular war in Iran, and affordability concerns top of mind, American voters say they are unhappy with Republican leadership. NPR's Stephen Fowler has this report on the party's effort to explain why they should stay in power.
7: There's roughly 5 months to go until the November general election, and the GOP message is mixed at best. At a campaign event in Iowa last month, Vice President Vance said the election
8: is actually not any specific question of public policy.
7: But voters disagree. Polls show Americans have soured on multiple Trump administration policies. At a cabinet meeting last week, President Trump touted policies like a prescription drug savings program as proof his administration was working. But in a defense of the Iran war, he also said,
9: I don't care about the midterms.
7: The next set of midterm primaries Tuesday include key races in Iowa and California. Stephen Fowler, NPR News.
5: New Jersey officials say several protesters were arrested overnight for ignoring a curfew at Newark's Delaney Hall. The Immigration Detention Center has been the site of days of clashes between law enforcement officers and protesters over allegedly poor facility conditions. This morning on NPR, Democratic Senator Cory Booker spoke of outside agitators, but stopped short of accusing them of inciting violence in the first place.
10: We have a lot of people from the Proud Boys to Greg Bovino coming from outside of our state to try to escalate violence and conflict in front of the facility and distract from the moral urgency of this facility that should be closed.
5: That's Democratic Senator Cory Booker on NPR's Morning Edition. From Washington, this is NPR News. Anthropic, maker of Claude artificial intelligence models, says it confidentially filed a proposal today with the Securities and Exchange Commission to possibly go public. It says moving forward with an initial public offering would depend on market conditions and other factors. The number and price of shares have yet to be determined. Anthropic has experienced booming growth over the past year. Last week, its funding round closed at a more than $960 billion valuation, far surpassing rival OpenAI. Opposition to AI data centers is growing in many parts of the United States, where some residents worry about environmental and quality of life impacts. NPR's Windsor Johnson reports supporters argue the facilities are essential to powering the next generation of technology.
11: Residents in several communities say they're worried about noise, electricity demand, water use, and environmental impacts that AI data centers could bring. Terry Clower with George Mason University says some of those concerns are not supported by evidence.
12: It almost reminds me of the stuff that we used to hear about cell phone towers in the 1990s. We were all going to become X-Men because we were radiated or, you know, we have brain cancer from using our cell phones. And it's just become almost hysteria in some cases now.
11: Clower says AI data centers are becoming critical infrastructure for technologies like artificial intelligence and cybersecurity, but says that communities need facts to weigh the trade-offs. Windsor Johnston, NPR News.
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2: From NPR and WBUR, I'm Peter O'Dowd in Phoenix.
1: And I'm Scott Tong in Washington, D.C. This is Here and Now. Primaries in six states tomorrow will give us an updated snapshot of where voters are ahead of midterms in the fall.
2: In Iowa, Democrats think they have a real shot at winning an open U.S. Senate seat and potentially a few congressional seats. It won't be easy, though, because President Trump won Iowa three times in a row. Let's check in with Kay Henderson, news director at Radio Iowa. Kay, always nice to talk to you on the eve of a big election. Thanks for joining us.
18: Thanks.
2: You're out on the campaign trail all the time. What's the mood like right now among Iowa voters?
18: Well, Democrats think they have, as you mentioned, a real shot at the seat that had been held by Republican and is currently held by Republican Joni Ernst. At one time, there were five Democrats who were seeking the nomination from their party. It's now just two. It's Josh Turek. He is a state legislator from Council Bluffs, which is part of the Omaha Metro. He represents in the Iowa House of Representatives a district that was easily won by Donald Trump 2 years ago by double digits. He won by a 6-point margin there. And then the other candidate on the Democratic side is Zach Walls. He is a state senator. He comes from a really Democratic part of the state, Johnson County, home to the University of Iowa. And so this has really turned into sort of, I guess, what's happening at the national level. Turek is approaching this election with the idea that independent voters will be the kingmakers in this race. That's his, the way he puts it. He is campaigning in red areas and in blue areas of the state, whereas Walls is really focusing on committed Democrats in the eastern part of the more populous part of the state, and has really made this kind of a referendum on Chuck Schumer, if you will, accusing Schumer of preferring Josh Turek, his opponent.
2: Yeah, interesting. Both Turek and Walls have pretty interesting personal stories. Can you just briefly touch on who each person is?
18: Zach Walls came to have kind of a viral moment when viral moments were a big thing, just starting. He was 17. He testified before the Iowa House of Representatives against a constitutional amendment that would bar same-sex marriage. He is the child of two moms. Josh Turek is a four-time Paralympian for Team USA, wheelchair basketball. He was born with spina bifida, and he has won two gold medals for the USA.
2: Wow. All right. Well, whoever wins the primary there is likely going to go up against a Republican named Ashley Hinson. What are Republicans saying about this Senate race? Are they feeling nervous or confident because it's Iowa?
18: Well, Republicans hold a significant voter registration edge in Iowa, so that gives them confidence. Ashley Hinson has proven herself to be a competent, if not phenomenal, fundraiser. And on the day she announced that she was running for this seat in September, she got President Trump's endorsement. So that is a significant move in Iowa for Republicans here. Trump won the Iowa caucuses in 2024 with over 50% of the Republicans who participated in the caucuses.
2: There are four House seats in Iowa occupied by four Republicans. Is there any chance Democrats could flip any of those?
18: Well, Democrats point to 2018, a midterm election during Trump's first term, when three Democrats won the four seats in Iowa. This time around in this midterm election, there are two Republican incumbents that seem to be targeted by Democrats nationally, Marionette Miller Meeks, who won her first race for the House in 2020 by just 6 votes. She is facing a rematch against Democrat Christina Bohannon, who again comes from Iowa City, the aforementioned sort of Democratic stronghold in Iowa. And then there is an open seat in Northeast Iowa, which used to be Ashley Hinson's. And then there is an incumbent in Central and Southern Iowa, Zach Nunn, a Republican who is seeking re-election, and his race is targeted as well.
2: Interesting. You know, you have a Republican state legislature and a Republican governor, but I've noticed that I haven't heard much from Iowa about drawing new maps. Is that at all on the radar to try to secure Republicans' grip on the congressional delegation?
18: Well, that's a question that reporters have been posing to Republican legislative leaders, and they have said they're not interested in reopening the districting maps. Iowa has a unique system for redistricting, a nonpartisan system, and they have expressed support for it and have expressed no interest in reopening it. However, one would think that if some of these seats in Iowa's House delegation flip, there will be pressure from outside of Iowa to do what you describe.
2: Kay Henderson, news director at Radio Iowa. Primary day is tomorrow. Thanks for talking to us.
18: Thank you.
1: A key Supreme Court ruling this spring weakened the voting power of racial minorities, that is, who represents them in Congress. But the ruling may also influence representation on a local school board near you. Let's bring in Erica Meltzer. She reported the story for our editorial partners at Chalkbeat. Erica, welcome back to the program.
19: Thanks for having me.
1: So we're talking about a section of the landmark Voting Rights Act, 1965. Until the Supreme Court ruling, how has the Voting Rights Act been used in the context of school boards?
19: Well, as you said, this law is most well known for its impact on congressional races and state legislative districts, but it's also been used to challenge what are known as at-large school board elections. These are where, let's say there's 5 seats on the school board, everyone in the community votes on all 5 seats, the top 5 vote-getters are elected. And what happens in communities where it's very racially polarized and where you have a white majority and a substantial minority, whether it's African-American or Hispanic or Native American, that minority community can have a really difficult time electing their representatives. And so the Voting Rights Act has been used to force the creation of single member districts. This is, people might think of these as wards, where different parts of the community can elect a representative. And these cases account for a fifth of all Section 2 Voting Rights Act challenges since 1982. Most of these were in the South, but they have continued all across the country. There was a case just in the last 5 or 6 years in Worcester, Massachusetts. There's an active case in Hazleton, Pennsylvania. And so this is very much a live issue.
1: So how might the Supreme Court ruling, in this case, Louisiana versus Calais, change things?
19: So this decision really raised the bar for showing discrimination. And I think that's where advocates who think that this has been a positive use of the Voting Rights Act are very concerned that you don't just have to show a discriminatory impact of the voting system, but you have to show that there was pretty strong inference that there was some sort of intent to discriminate. And that's not an impossible bar. You may find places where people did have discussions about, you know, would we elect the quote unquote right sort of people if we changed our voting system? But it is a much higher bar. And so people are

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1: To elect a minority representative or to elect a representative of a particular racial or ethnic background, that itself is discriminatory.
2: You point out in your article that the majority of public school children in this country are children of color, yet the majority of elected school board members in this country are white. So what impact could this case, legal challenges, or potentially undoing some settlements, what impact could it have on public education?
1: So the research on this is limited. It's not like if you elect one particular school board member that it's going to completely change everything. That said, we have achievement gaps, we have opportunity gaps throughout our education system. And there is evidence that when you elect school board members of color, that it affects how resources are allocated within school districts, that it affects discipline policies. I talked to one researcher who has done a very large case study of school districts, and she found that not only did school board members of color affect the policies that were adopted, but white school board members said that those colleagues were a really important resource to them in understanding the challenges that their students faced. And there's even some evidence that test scores for students of color might go up a little bit when you have more school board members of color. And so it's just this idea that, you know, people bring different perspectives to their work, different life experiences, and that if that's represented on the school board, then that school board can be more responsive to the community.
2: And Erica, just to make sure I understand what the possibility is here, could more counties choose school board members, you know, by this at-large system rather than certain neighborhoods picking their own member?
1: Yes, the at-large system is still the most common school board system in the country, and I think it will continue to be the most common, and we may even see reversion to at-large systems in some cases, and ultimately many people fear that we'll see fewer school board members of color elected.
2: Erica Meltzer is national editor at Chalkbeat, our editorial partner. Erica, thank you as always.
1: Thanks for having me.
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0: Across Africa, U.S. funding of HIV/AIDS programs is being changed dramatically. And in Mozambique, doctors are battling the disease alongside big infrastructure challenges, like access to electricity and water.
1: Water and power are still struggling in country. It's still a huge problem.
0: I'm Juana Summers, the fragile state of Mozambique's AIDS treatment, on All Things Considered from NPR News.
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1: This is Here and Now. In 2021, David J. Linden, a neuroscience professor at the Johns Hopkins University School of Medicine, was diagnosed with a terminal cancer, told he had 6 months to 18 months left. Well, he's still alive 5 years later. I spoke to Linden back in early 2022 after he wrote an article in The Atlantic about his diagnosis and what facing the end of his life was teaching him about the human mind. He is a neuroscientist, after all. Now, still teaching, still living a full and busy life. And he's back with us to chat some more. David J. Linden, welcome back to the program.
2: Thank you. I'm extra happy to be here.
1: It's so nice to talk to you again. You know, when we spoke more than 4 years ago, your doctors told you you had 6 months to 18 months left to live. What happened? What did something change in your cancer?
2: No, nothing changed. It's just that the prognosis turned out not to be true. I have a lot of understanding for oncologists. They're always asked to give an estimate of lifespan,
1: sure.
2: But a lot of times it's a very hard thing to do. My own cancer is a rather rare one, and so there aren't good statistics for how it fares. But fortunately, my cancer is still there. It's about the size of a walnut in the wall of my heart, but it hasn't grown and it hasn't spread.
1: My goodness, so fortunate and so good to hear how you're doing. So you have an interesting take on what might be happening here. Last fall, you added an update to your piece in The Atlantic from 2021. And the update, you mentioned your tumor was not advancing. And you wrote, "People ask me why I think I'm still alive. And I respond that I don't really know, but that I think at least part of it can be attributed to the deep and unconditional love I receive from my wife, Dina." Can you talk more about this, the role of deep, unconditional love?
2: Yeah, I sure can. And I think the thing that I want to make clear about this is that when I'm saying that, I'm not just trying to be warm and fuzzy and be a nice husband and express how terrific my wife is. I'm saying this as a biomedical researcher. And what we now understand, really only in the last few years, is that the sort of things that people have long suspected, that your internal mental state can affect biological processes like the course of infectious diseases or the course and progression of cancer, we now have biological mechanisms to link things like activations of certain regions in my brain by my wife's love and the modulation of the immune system that may well be helping to keep my cancer at bay.
1: Well, you have a new book forthcoming where you write about some of this and how it connects to your own situation. In chapter one, you write about some of what we're starting to learn about these brain and body connections. For instance, you know, we can see a piece of food and our body starts to salivate before we even take a bite. What example can you share that you find most striking in this field of these connections we're learning about?
2: Well, I think the important thing is that between the mind and the body, it's a two-way conversation. It's not just the body reports to the mind about how it's doing. The body is telling you, oh, your bladder's full, you got to go to the toilet. Hmm. Also, your mind is talking to your body. And this is what I think is really the most exciting for our understanding medicine. So we can now rationalize things that, you know, in the past were really in the realm of the hopeful and the supernatural. Now, when we say things like having social support improves your prognosis for cancer or heart disease, for example, we can do that with actual biological mechanisms intact.
1: Wow. You know, you write that as you started to think about these things as a scientist, as an empirical person, some of these arguments we've heard in the past on these mind-body connections triggered your BS detector. So for those who are listening who are like, you know, is this really a thing? What about this thing do we really know?
2: Yeah. So, you know, I'm a biomedical scientist by training, and I'm skeptical, and I am not a person of faith. For lots of folks, supernatural explanations are fine, and that's great and should be respected. But for those of us who are not satisfied with supernatural explanations, what is exciting right now is that the science is catching up. And not all the claims that have been made for mind-body medicine over the years will turn out to be true, but a fraction of them will. And you asked about the specific mechanisms, and there are several of them. But perhaps the most important one is that the brain exerts a very large degree of control over the immune system, through both hormones and through electrical signals. And the immune system is important in all kinds of things, in chronic inflammatory diseases, in battling infection, in healing from a heart attack, and of course, in my case, in limiting the progression of cancer.
1: If you're just joining us, we're talking to neuroscientist David J. Linden. And David, when we spoke 4 years ago, you talked about how it wasn't really possible for you to deeply grasp the idea of your death. And you said it wasn't just you, it was something about the human brain. Let's listen to a bit of that conversation from January 2022.
3: The idea that the brain is constantly working to predict the near future presupposes that there will be a near future. And I think in this way, our brains are hardwired to have a problem with truly engaging with our own demise.
1: So, as you wrote, as you said, this is a challenge for our brains to understand. Is that still true for you and in your experience 5 years on?
2: Well, I think it is. You know, I can do all the practical things to prepare for my own death. You know, I can make sure my will is in order. I can write letters to my friends and family to be opened when I'm gone. I can, you know, make sure all the T's are crossed and the I's are dotted. But when I'm all alone and I try to imagine myself gone, I don't think it's possible, at least for me, to really engage with that. And I think it's the same now as it was soon after I was diagnosed. I think it's not just my own failing, although maybe there are other people who are better equipped to do this than I am. But I think it is a side effect of being human. It's a side effect of the wiring of the human brain that we share. And I think we're hardwired to make it hard to truly, deeply engage with a world where we're no longer present.
1: So I'm going to assume now you've put your affairs in order, your will, your finances, the conversations you wanted, needed to have. How does it feel to have this, I don't know, bonus time, overtime? I don't know what the word of is. Do you think about it that way?
2: Yeah, I do. I call it extra innings.
1: Yeah.
2: It's the most wonderful gift I can imagine. When I was imagining that I would be dead in 6 to 18 months, the idea of the 5 years of additional life that I've actually been granted seemed like, you know, an impossible wonderful gift. And it has been an impossible wonderful gift. I've been able to spend, you know, good time with my family and my friends and my colleagues on the work front, the people in my lab who would have been disrupted by my early demise and had it impact their career, got to finish their degrees and their jobs and move on to the next stage. There are so many gifts I've been given by this extra time, and so many ways to be happy to have been granted this.
1: Wow. I should tell you, years ago, I was also diagnosed with a rare kind of sarcoma, a very rare kind of cancer, not a lot of data. And I feel so fortunate to be here talking to you. You know, I felt the impulse over time to kind of shake people up and try to impart on them the way I think about time. And I wonder if you feel that impulse to just, you know, tell people, snap out of it. You don't realize what you have.
2: Well, I'm hesitant to give advice about anything because there are so many ways to live and there are so many ways to deal with a terminal diagnosis. You know, my way is the way of the nerd. I want to engage and be curious about my illness. But that way of the nerd is not for everyone. Everyone has to deal with it in their own way. I think when people ask me, and many people do, well, you know, how has your outlook about life changed now that you have been given this extra time? And, you know, people really want to hear certain things. They want to hear that, oh, you know, I savor the taste of my tea more than I used to, and I appreciate the little things more. And, you know, I guess it's kind of true, but honestly, I think I was doing a pretty good job of that before I got cancer.
1: Yeah.
2: So it's really not the main thing. It's the curiosity that it's evoked that is the main thing that's been different.
1: David J. Linden is a neuroscience professor at the Johns Hopkins University School of Medicine and the Kavli Neuroscience Discovery Institute. His forthcoming book is Entwined, The Real Science of Mind-Body Medicine. David J. Linden, what a treat to talk to you again. Thanks so much.
2: Thanks so much for having me on.
1: This is Here and Now.
4: Live from NPR News in Boston, I'm Steve Brown. Israel's government has ordered strikes on Beirut's southern suburbs. Today's strikes came a day after Israeli ground forces reached their deepest point in Lebanon in 26 years. Hezbollah fired rockets at northern Israel, including near Haifa. The Israeli strikes follow what Israel calls repeated ceasefire violations by the militant group. Large numbers of people have been seen fleeing Beirut's southern suburbs. Hundreds of young people in Kenya have demonstrated against a proposed Ebola quarantine center at Laikipia Air Base. The protests took place 2 days after Kenya's high court suspended the facility's establishment and the arrival of foreign patients. The Law Society of Kenya and a constitutional watchdog filed a case citing Kenya's fragile health system. U.S. officials said last week that Americans exposed to Ebola abroad would be sent to the new facility. Researchers are analyzing this weekend's meteor incident near the Massachusetts-New Hampshire line. The loud double boom heard on Saturday afternoon was caused by a meteor breaking apart above the Earth. NASA estimates the meteor fragmented about 40 miles above Earth. Radar data suggests some debris may have survived and reached the surface, possibly landing in Cape Cod Bay. 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
8: It's Here and Now. Inflation might be tearing through your budget, but odds are your 401k is doing pretty well. A new report by Fidelity Investment shows that Americans are contributing record amounts to retirement, even though more people are also tapping those accounts early. CBS News business analyst Jill Schlesinger, host of Jill on Money, is here now. She's going to tell us what that could mean for you. Jill, welcome back.
9: Thanks for having me.
8: the stock market just keeps going up and up, even though the cost of living also keeps rising. There's a war going on in the Middle East. So let's just say you're lucky enough right now to have a pretty good retirement account. What sort of questions should you be asking if you think you might be ready to retire soon?
9: Well, I think if you're ready to retire soon, so let's say within the next, say, few years, right, that the most important thing you can do is to look ahead and to make sure that your money is not lasting you until you retire, but through your whole retirement. It's so important to run numbers. Now, it may be that your asset allocation, the amount of money you have in stocks versus bonds versus commodities, maybe you need to adjust it a little bit. But one of the best things you can do is if you're going to be retiring, let's say in the next year, I would be very clear that I would want at least 1 year of my expenses set aside, not at risk. And be happy that you are retiring into a bull market, because just like graduating into a bull market, it's good. It's better to have it go up than go down.
8: Right. The fear is, I'm sure a lot of people have this, what happens if the market takes a nosedive right after I stop working?
9: I mean, that is always the fear. But I also want to be clear that that's just a moment in time. Even if you were unlucky enough to, say, retire into the recession of 2008 and 2009, as long as you had saved a sufficient amount of money that could last you throughout your retirement and you weren't going crazy with your risk, you should be fine. Mm. One thing I want to be clear about, with even if you are approaching retirement or you're really young, you should not attempt to time the market. You should not try to figure out when it's going up, when it's going down. Your job is to have time in the market. Be consistent and be disciplined. Don't whip yourself around.
8: So this Fidelity report also shows that 401k and 403b contributions are up for every single demographic, whether it's Gen Z at the beginning of your career or boomers at the end. What's driving that trend?
9: I think there's a couple of things. I mean, first of all, we know maybe about 10 or 15 years ago, a lot of companies switched to automatic enrollment into their plans, which is fantastic, right? But we also know that there are a lot of places where they are offering something called automatic escalation, that you put a little bit more money into the plan every year. Maybe it's 1% or 2%. We also have an incredibly smart public that is reacting to the ability to invest. And I think especially with the young people that I speak to all the time, they are well aware of the fact that nobody is going to do the saving for them. As much as they're like talking smack about younger generation and the way they spend their money, guess what? They're great investors.
8: In a word, because we don't have a lot of time, Jill, what about dipping into retirement early if you need the cash?
9: Yeah, I mean, it should be your last resort. I think that it's fine if you want to, you know, you're trying to kind of bridge the gap of something. Hardship withdrawals are up and loans are up a little bit in this report. But hopefully you can figure out a way that's beyond the retirement structure. It is really best to leave all of that retirement plan money alone. Let it do the work for you.
8: Jill Schlesinger, CBS News business analyst and host of Jill on Money. Thanks.
9: Thanks for having me.
8: It's Here and Now.
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3: And I'm Scott Tong in Washington, D.C. This is Here and Now. The number of injuries and deaths in Russia's war with Ukraine is in the hundreds of thousands. By some estimates, drones now cause more than 80% of those casualties. The millions of small exploding attack drones have also changed the nature of battlefield medicine. Jay Price of member station WUNC says the U.S. military is taking notice.
4: When U.S. troops were wounded in Iraq and Afghanistan, they could put their hopes on something comforting, the golden hour, as it's called, the military's policy to try to evacuate the seriously wounded to higher-level trauma or surgical care within 60 minutes. Now, the nature of modern warfare is putting an end to that.
5: We'd be more than happy to have the golden hour, but we're more happy sometimes to have a golden day. A person can be without any type of aid, even medical aid, for a week.
4: Speaking through an interpreter, that's Taras, a Ukrainian military surgeon who asked to be identified only by his first name to prevent Russian intelligence from making him a target. He and four other members of a Ukrainian military surgical team were giving a seminar at Fort Bragg. Their audience of more than 400 included U.S. Army medics and others involved with combat casualty care.
5: Here are the results of a delayed evacuation.
4: He looked back over his shoulder at a slide showing a soldier with toes blackened by frostbite.
5: The enemy is constantly monitoring the sky and the situation and is ready to strike with drones at any time. To strike the vehicle that is performing the evacuation.
4: It was 12 days before the man could be brought from the front lines to the forward field unit where Taras was working. By then, he had developed gangrene and his leg had to be amputated. Another slide showed a wounded soldier with a tourniquet on his thigh to keep him from bleeding to death. Limb injuries are common from attack drones, which drop explosive charges or explode after diving into their targets. The standard medical goal is to get tourniquets off within 2 hours, but this one was in place for 7. And Tara said sometimes they're left on for days. The Ukrainians were brought to the U.S. with federal funding by a UNC Chapel Hill military-civilian partnership called Carolina Medic. It helps train military medical workers, including special operations medics. Nate Stokes, a former Army medic himself, is the UNC program's manager.
6: We have to get better at providing better care closer to the front line for longer periods of time. And then we have to force protect that care because we're not going to be able to get the patients away as often or as quickly as we'd like.
4: For years, the U.S. military has been preparing for conflicts with sophisticated adversaries such as China that could create similar challenges for casualty care, especially the difficulty of evacuating wounded troops, keeping them alive longer until they can be, and getting supplies like fresh blood to the front lines.
7: We have to change our tactics, our procedures, our mindset about how we approach the new battlefield.
4: Colonel Jennifer Gurney, an Army surgeon, leads the Pentagon's Joint Trauma System, which is tasked with improving combat casualty care. The wounded will still need help quickly, so in terms of physiology, the golden hour hasn't changed.
7: But the golden hour operationally has, and how we optimize our battlefield trauma system to mitigate the risk of prolonged transport, the drone threat, you know, that's what we're working on.
4: She says that has included consulting with Ukrainians on the lessons they've learned. And a key focus, she said, is shifting more onto frontline healthcare providers such as medics, since they may have to keep patients alive not just for minutes, but hours or days. And that can greatly depend on being able to replace blood.
7: When you look at the future and how more responsibility and requirements get put onto our pre-hospital providers, you know, things start looking a lot like they did during World War II, when pre-hospital providers were transfusing blood and plasma on the beaches of Normandy.
4: She said training for that is a huge investment, but one the military is making. A potential frontline source for blood is troops, so they're now being screened as possible donors before deploying, and there's now a walking blood bank training curriculum for all the services. So the military has been working on the key issues, but hurdles remain.
7: You know, we don't really have enough people. And I do think that Congress and senior leaders need to hear that our military health system and the number of critical wartime specialists that we have is low. And, you know, we're downsizing everywhere, as opposed to saying we need to be having more critical wartime specialties.
4: While drones are creating problems, they also may be part of the solution. The Ukrainians already are using some to deliver supplies, and in some cases, even using armored ground drones to evacuate the wounded. For NPR News, I'm Jay Price at Fort Bragg, North Carolina.
2: After several stunning upsets over the weekend, the French Open tennis tournament has been blown wide open. In fact, it is now guaranteed there will be a new Grand Slam champion for the men after two of the world's best, Jannik Sinner and Novak Djokovic, both lost. Tennis journalist Chris Cleary is at the tournament in Paris. He's author of the Substack, Tennis and Beyond. Chris, welcome. First of all, start with the weather in Paris today. Has the heat subsided any?
8: Yeah, hi, Peter. It definitely has. And if Jannik Sinner were playing today, he would not be melting down. It's a beautiful, beautiful afternoon in Paris.
2: Well, that's why I asked, because he did melt down late Friday. Some people wanted to blame it on the heat. What happened?
8: Look, I think heat was definitely a factor of some sort. We don't know exactly what he was suffering from. He said it wasn't cramps. It sure looked like cramps to those of us who watched him. And he has had some trouble, Peter, with his body in the heat over the last couple of years. But it was a stunning, stunning collapse. Up two sets and 5-1, one game from victory, a routine victory, and he was unable to complete that victory, and he ended up losing 18 of the last 20 games to Juan Manuel Cerúndolo, player ranked in the 50s, just one of the biggest shocks in tennis history.
2: Well, and after he lost, it looked like that might open the door for Djokovic to win that elusive record-setting 25th Grand Slam title, but then he lost. What's going on?
8: It's true. I don't think Novak was anywhere near the same kind of favorite that Sinner was. Sinner had won four tournaments in a row and had just was dominating the tour. Novak's 39 years old, obviously has 24 majors. Fantastic player with his amazing past, and he's always dangerous. But he was not a guy I think that everybody was sure could go all the way. And then he ran into this young Brazilian, 19-year-old Joao Fonseca from Brazil, who played a brilliant comeback match and beat Novak in five sets. Novak was 2 points away in the fourth set from winning it, couldn't close it out. So it's been just one of the most surprising Grand Slam tournaments in modern history.
2: Do fans like that? I mean, when the top players lose in dramatic fashion, does that make people excited or bummed out?
8: You know, Peter, it's a good question. I think because there's been so much sort of routine quality to the tour in recent years with Sinner and Alcaraz dominating. They've won all the Grand Slams in the last two seasons. And before that, it was the big three of Djokovic, Nadal, and Federer dominating for so long. So once in a while, a surprise like this is quite refreshing. And it gives all these guys like Alexander Zverev, who is seeded second, never won a major, 29 years old. These are just huge opportunities for these guys to have a chance to pull off the dream of their lives.
2: Kind of a similar story on the women's side, isn't it? Four-time champ Iga Świątek crashed out over the weekend. So now the only top seed left for the women is number one Aryna Sabalenka. Do you see anyone who can beat her?
8: Oh, there definitely are people who can beat her, because it's I think it's a contagious thing, the upset thing. And Arena's had trouble closing out the biggest titles, even though she's won, you know, quite a few majors already. This year has lost some finals she probably shouldn't have lost, but she's a big favorite numerically and in the top half of the draw. I mean, she's the only one, if she were to win tonight, because she's playing Naomi Osaka, four-time major champion who hasn't been able to recapture her magic since returning from childbirth. But she's playing Arena in a night match in about half an hour's time here in Paris.
2: Okay, as we watch for more upsets, I have one more big tennis story to ask you about away from the clay courts of Paris. Serena Williams is making a comeback almost 4 years since she last played professionally. She's going to be at the Queen's Club in London next week. Just briefly, how's the tennis world reacting to that news?
8: She just confirmed that it's true and it's been rumored and it's a huge thing for tennis. Right now it's going to be doubles only, but knowing Serena, I don't think she's coming back just for doubles at age 44. And there is one precedent. Martina Navratilova came back at the same age. Great, great all-time player. And she was able to have some success in doubles at around the same age. Serena's trying to do it.
2: You think Serena has a chance to make an impact there?
8: I think Serena has lost quite a lot of weight and has come back very, very fit, very trim. She would not come back if she didn't feel she could make an impact. Win another major in singles? Probably not.
2: All right. Tennis journalist Chris Clary writes the Substack Tennis and Beyond. Thanks so much and enjoy the rest of the tournament in Paris.
8: Thank you, Peter.
2: It's Here and Now.
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3: It's Here and Now. Cape Cod, Massachusetts is gearing up for its busiest time of the year. Many businesses there only open in the summer. They rely on tourists and on thousands of international student workers to keep them running. But as WBUR's Zeninjo Enwemeka reports, those workers are having a harder time getting visas this year.
13: Ah, summer on Cape Cod. Sun, ocean breezes, and plenty of waves. Soon, the Cape will be packed with visitors, and Greg Ketterer plans to meet that demand by hiring international college students.
14: They're a joy to have.
13: Ketterer runs Shoreway Acres Inn. He's hired J-1 students for years, which doubles his staff for the summer.
14: They're so excited about the opportunity to work in the United States, make some money that they're not capable of making back home.
13: However, Ketterer's staffing plan hasn't quite panned out this summer. Two J-1 students from Thailand were supposed to be here already, but their visa appointments were delayed. Ketterer says that puts more pressure on his small core staff to get the inn ready.
14: Everybody just has to roll up their sleeves and work a little harder and work a few longer days and maybe work a couple extra days a week than they normally would.
13: I guess that also means you have to pay more overtime, right?
14: Yes, we'll have to pay more overtime. And, you know, I roll up my sleeves and I do things too, you know.
15: The population on Cape Cod swells so dramatically during the summertime that there just are not enough locals to do these jobs.
13: Steve Seamus is the New England director for InterExchange, an organization that sponsors J-1 students. He's basically a matchmaker between students and employers. He says nearly a quarter of all J-1 students this year don't have appointments to get their visas yet.
15: That's a huge chunk of the program. That drastically changes your whole summer, changes your revenue. The impact can be massive, for sure.
13: Seamus says the delays in J-1 visas are partly because of a lack of capacity at U.S. embassies. The State Department cut staff. They're also prioritizing other visas because of the World Cup. And there's something else. Officials are combing through students' social media accounts. That causes more delays, according to Congressman Bill Keating, who represents the Cape.
16: You're looking at anything that they perceive to be anti-American or critical. That kind of scrutiny wasn't there before, and that takes time.
13: Keating says the delays were foreseeable. He's helped lead a bipartisan effort to push the Trump administration to allocate more staff to process J-1 visas. Those talks are still ongoing. Keating says the program benefits the economy and strengthens the country's reputation around the world.
16: Very few programs are win-win the way J-1 is. They come back with a view of the United States that's extremely favorable because they're down with people. They're working with people, and they understand more about our country that way.
13: That cultural exchange is what attracted Ariana Gonzalez. She's an engineering student who lives in Colombia. She saw pictures of Cape Cod and got excited to do the program.
17: I thought it was really beautiful. I'm going to interact with many people, so I'm expecting to get my English better and to get to know how they live their lives.
13: Gonzalez was supposed to start work this month, but her visa interview isn't until August. She's trying to get something sooner.
17: But I don't know if it's going to be possible.
13: Other students in a similar position gave up waiting. Despite this, some businesses on Cape Cod remain optimistic they'll eventually get the help they need. Wicked Waves Water Park is getting ready to spring to life. A few workers sweep the floors and set up displays in the gift shop.
18: We need to order a new keychain rack, right?
13: And clean out pools. It's a lot of work.
19: That's the wave pool that we have over here.
13: Empty wave pool right now.
19: Empty wave pool right now, yes.
13: Plamen Kolarski is the operations manager. He was a J-1 student years ago and now hires them. He's had higher denial rates this year, but he has a plan to counter that.
19: We always can request additional people.
13: He's applying for even more J-1 students to come in, so he can eventually get the 100 people he needs to work as lifeguards and park attendants.
19: I'm very confident that I'm going to get everyone.
13: Not everyone shares that confidence. Although some J-1 students have arrived on the Cape, there still aren't enough to meet demand yet for the summer rush. That means some businesses might have to cut their hours or services if they can't get more workers. For Here and Now, I'm Zeninjor Enwemeka.
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1: From NPR and WBUR Boston, I'm Scott Tong.
2: I'm Peter O'Dowd. It's Here and Now. Coming up, Iran is suspending indirect peace talks with the U.S. because of Israel's attacks on Lebanon and Gaza. We'll have the latest.
1: Also, Maine Democrat Graham Platner's Senate campaign faces a new controversy. Revelations he was sexting women while married. His wife is defending him.
3: No marriage is perfect, and I don't want a perfect marriage. I want my marriage, and I want to be married to Graham.
2: And with the World Cup just days away now, U.S. law enforcement are working hard to stop any potential threats.
4: We're going to do everything we can to make sure that no one can even get up enough speed to hurt someone with the vehicle.
2: Keeping stadiums safe, coming up here and now.
1: After this news.
5: Live from NPR News, I'm Lakshmi Singh. President Trump says he has spoken with Israeli Prime Minister Benjamin Netanyahu and the Hezbollah militant group in Lebanon, and both have agreed to stop fighting. Trump posted the message a short time ago on social media after Iran's semi-official news outlet reported the Islamic Republic was suspending intermediary peace talks with the United States over Israel's expanded military operations in southern Lebanon and in Gaza. Trump's social media post did not address Israeli actions in Gaza. The U.S. and Israel have been at war with Iran for about 3 months now with no clear end in sight. Retired Army General and former NATO Supreme Ally Commander General Wesley Clark says Trump does not appear to be in a rush to end the conflict despite the political pressure he faces this midterm election year.
6: I hope the American people will ride this thing through. We have to get this finished. We cannot allow Iran to have a nuclear weapon, nor can we allow Iran to control the Strait of Hormuz.
5: Ex-FBI officials are attempting to throw a lifeline to anyone still with the Bureau and feeling especially vulnerable to attacks under the Trump administration. NPR's Ryan Lucas reports on a new support group created after career FBI agents and staff were fired since Trump took office.
7: The new group is called the FBI Support Network. It says the Trump administration is firing FBI staff for partisan reasons and weaponizing the Bureau. A video announcing the group's launch includes remarks from around a dozen former FBI officials, among them one-time acting FBI Director Brian Driscoll, a decorated Bureau veteran fired by the Trump administration.
8: It's time for those of us who served our country with the FBI to offer our assistance to the special agents, the intelligence analysts, and the professional staff who are under attack.
7: The FBI Support Network aims to provide legal assistance as well as emotional support and help finding new jobs. Ryan Lucas, NPR News, Washington.
5: Florida is suing OpenAI and its CEO, Sam Altman, accusing the company of putting profit over safety. Here's NPR's Shannon Bond.
9: Florida is the first state to sue OpenAI over ChatGPT's design. The lawsuit accuses the company of knowing the chatbot could be harmful, but marketing it as safe. It's also seeking to hold CEO Sam Altman personally liable. Florida Attorney General James Uthmeyer summed up the state's case.
10: Sam Altman and ChatGPT have chosen the AI race over the safety and security of our kids.
9: OpenAI didn't respond to a request for comment, but as previously said, it works to improve safety. Uthmeyer has separately opened a criminal investigation into OpenAI over the alleged use of ChatGPT to plan a mass shooting at Florida State University. Shannon Bond, NPR News.
5: You're listening to NPR News. New data about China's economy, which has direct impacts on the U.S. economy, reveal a slowdown in manufacturing activity in May. Raises questions about how much longer China can buffer itself from the effects of the U.S.-Israel war with Iran that set off a global energy crisis of limited supplies and price surges. Hopes of a recovery in Chinese exports to the U.S. were bolstered after President Trump's state visit to Beijing in mid-May. The U.S. men's soccer team's preparations for the World Cup got off to a positive start over the weekend, and NPR's William Jones has a recap.
11: You always have to take World Cup warm-up game results with a degree of caution. More than anything, it's a chance for coaches to experiment. But the 57,000 fans that saw the U.S. beat Senegal 3-2 on Sunday will be largely encouraged. Christian Pulisic shone with a goal and an assist. There were also goals for Serginio Dest and for Lauren Balogun. Senegal are ranked 14th in the FIFA world rankings, so this was a stern test against a talented team. The US now play four-time World Cup winners Germany in their final warm-up game in Chicago this weekend. They then travel to LA, where they'll take on Paraguay in their World Cup opener on June 12th. For NPR News, I'm William Jones.
5: The Atlantic hurricane season officially starts today. Forecasters are projecting a below-average number of named storms this season. And quick look at the surge in gas prices. AAA says they're down to $4.32. It's NPR News.
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2: I'm Peter O'Dowd in Phoenix. It's Here and Now. We're following the news today that Iran is now suspending talks with the United States in protest over Israel escalating strikes on Lebanon. That is according to the semi-official Iranian Tasnim news agency. Now, this sudden shift comes after the ceasefire between the U.S. and Iran showed signs of cracking over the weekend. There were attacks from both sides. Just days ago, a deal to stop the war appeared close at hand. Here and Now security analyst Jim Walsh joins us now. He's a senior researcher at MIT's Security Studies program. Jim, nice to speak with you.
16: Good to be with you, Peter.
2: On a Monday morning, your response to the news that Iran is now suspending talks with the United States. Are we entering a new dangerous phase of this war?
16: Well, it's certainly true that the developments in Lebanon could push everything sideways in unpredictable ways. This started out last week as my guess is that Israel trying to get a few last licks in, trying to grab some territory before what everyone assumed was going to be an announcement of an agreement. That didn't happen. Then they've escalated their reach into Lebanon today, threatening the suburbs of Beirut. So is that a legitimate policy thing going on here? Yes, but I must hasten to add, Peter, that as a guy who spent a little time in Tehran, this, in the popular parlance of our day, seems like an Iranian power move. Like, you know, the president said, oh, they're begging for a deal. At Wednesday on his press conference, he says they're negotiating on fumes. And now Iran says, Right. Fine, we're not going to talk to you.
2: So Iran seems quite confident, doesn't it? I mean, from your point of view, does Iran have an interest in dragging out these negotiations as long as possible?
16: I would say no, because they do have a blockade that is imposing economic hardship. They have gone through two wars in 1 year and need to get about the business of reconstruction and rebuilding, all the rest of it. But the question is, who can last longer? And I think they can last longer than the president. And so we've had this announcement today, Peter, but my prediction is in a week, in a month, whatever it is, maybe tomorrow, there'll be an announcement. You know, Trump will say, oh, the Pakistanis and the Saudis begged me to re-enter negotiations, and we'll be back talking to each other. This isn't going to last.
2: As we've said, Iran is calling off these negotiations for now because of Israel's stepped-up attacks on Lebanon. I want to spend a moment talking about that. Why do you think Israel is pushing deeper and deeper into Lebanon right now when the negotiations appeared to be so close? You said earlier that it seems like maybe they're trying to get a few extra licks in. I mean, are they just trying to get the best possible position before fighting would potentially stop?
16: Yes. I mean, that's the short answer. And this is a common dynamic in conflicts. You see, you know, in the waning days of a conflict, one party, while they still have the ability to, and that ability can be military capability, but in this case, it's political capability. They can still go and grab another piece of Lebanon, push the buffer back further away from the Israeli border, and do that before Trump declares a ceasefire and insists that they stop all the fighting. And so I think that was initially, and we've seen this before in previous moments where it looked like something was going to happen, and then people were sort of jockeying for last minute advantage. But this was a jockeying that seems to have expanded quite substantially from where it started last week.
2: But isn't this exactly why negotiations are so tough for President Trump? He's not only dealing with the Iranians, who are clearly, as I said, feeling, it seems, pretty confident about their position here. He's also dealing with Israel, which has clear goals of its own that don't always line up with what the United States wants. Is Trump stuck between trying to control both Israel and Iran?
16: Honestly, I think the biggest barrier to some resolution here, it's not Israel, it's not the other parties, it's Trump himself. He's the biggest obstacle, and he cannot bring himself to admit that this is not going to work out very well. He's not going to end up with something that was
2: better.
16: What do you
2: mean?
16: I mean, the polls show overwhelmingly that Americans think that this was a mistake. In one speech in Florida, he did say it was foolish. The price of gas is high. There will be nothing to show for it. And the future in the region looks worse, not better, going forward. He doesn't want to, you know, embrace all that. We had at least two situations earlier last week where it looked like a deal was going to get done. Do I think it's like this is failure to move forward is because of some policy disagreement or a fight over elections and politics or a bureaucratic competition? No, it's Trump. He can't bring himself to take the final step because he knows that final step means he's going to be criticized for it.
2: Are you saying he'll get criticized because whatever deal he comes up with may not look as good as he wants it to, that it may look a lot like what happened several years ago in the Obama administration?
16: Absolutely. I mean, he's had problems before, right? But he's been able to push them off, or he's been able to blame other people, or the courts have bailed him out. This is his first big loss in his second administration. And there's no hiding from it, right? And the ramifications are going to keep on coming. It's just a question of when do you stop the bleeding? And he can't pull himself to do it. And you saw it today. What did he post today? He was sensitive about people criticizing him. It appears, according to reporting, that the thing that most irked him was the transfer of Iran's frozen funds back to Iran. That harkens back to some Obama obsession from years ago. It has nothing to do with getting a nuclear deal or a straight deal or a blockade deal. To be focused on these minor things that would be true of any agreement of this kind shows that something else is going on here.
2: The president on Truth Social today, he was complaining, this is what you were referring to, the Democrats and even some Republicans want him to move faster or slower or go to war or not go to war. These are his words. Just sit back and relax, he says. It will all work out well in the end. Jim Walsh is here and now, security analyst, senior research associate at MIT's Security Studies Program. Jim, thanks so much.
16: Thanks, Peter.
1: California holds primary elections tomorrow for governor. That is who succeeds the outgoing Gavin Newsom. In this blue state, there is no clear frontrunner among Democrats. We should note California has a particular primary process. Every candidate, regardless of party, is placed on the ballot, and the top two vote-getters then move on to the general election, even if those two are from the same party. Joining us now is Marisa Lagos, politics correspondent for member station KQED in San Francisco. Hi, Marisa.
17: Hey, Scott.
1: So California Democrats had a frontrunner, Congressman Eric Swalwell, who dropped out in April over sexual misconduct allegations. So now, who are the key Democrats still standing?
17: Well, Javier Becerra, former Health and Human Services Secretary under Joe Biden, and a former California Attorney General, has really surged ahead in polls since Swalwell's exit. That was a bit of a surprise because as recently as April, he was polling around 5%. He does seem pretty likely to get a top spot now. Fighting it out for number two is billionaire Democrat activist Tom Steyer. And Republican Steve Hilton, who's a former Fox News commentator and businessman, and who did notably get President Trump's endorsement.
1: Yeah, now it's remarkable that around 60 names, I believe, are on the ballot, and there has been concern, or had been among Democrats, that the crowded field could make it easier for two Republicans to end up top two and move on to the general election. Is that a likely possibility at this moment?
17: It is not. I want to repeat, it is not. That really concerned a lot of people nationally this spring, when it did look like just the enormous number of Democrats and really their low name identification could split the vote and allow Hilton and perhaps Riverside County Sheriff Chad Bianco, also a Republican, to get those spots. Since Swalwell's exit, and really starting around the time when Swalwell started surging, I think we have seen Democratic voters really pay attention. They outnumber Republican voters almost 2-1 in this state. So I do think to some extent it was a little overstated, but it was a possibility.

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1: Surge, even though his Republican opponent, Chad Bianco, is really more like the president in both his rhetoric and politics.
2: Yeah. Let me ask you, Maurice, about money. Corporations, special interest groups, have spent at least $88 million in this race, more than double what they spent in 2018 when Gavin Newsom won. Big number. On top of that, the Democrat Tom Steyer has put in $213 million of his own money. How is all this spending playing a role in this race?
1: Yeah, I mean, it's fascinating. You cannot turn on your TV or computer without seeing a Tom Steyer ad. And money talks, right? I think it's helped propel him into this top three. But it hasn't been enough to completely, like, you know, put him in the top spot. And I think that shows that in this very expensive state, there is some skepticism both of money and politics and just of a billionaire in this moment among Democrats. We've seen, because of Becerra's late surge, the spending coming late, but certainly millions being put into independent expenditures on his behalf as well. And just a lot of inundation, I think, in this final days of the campaign for voters. Mm-hmm. So, which would probably continue if we see a Steyer-Becerra runoff, you know, between two Democrats. It will be definitely a heated, very high-profile contest. And that $216 million Steyer spent, that dwarfs any previous self-funding record. The last one was 2010. Wow. Meg Whitman, she spent $140 million, but that included the general election. So we're feeling it here, Scott.
2: Yeah, let me ask you kind of real quick. As of Sunday, I understand 15% of all ballots had been submitted. Seems like a low number. Does that signal anything?
1: I think Democrats have been holding onto their ballots and waiting because of how unsettled and messy this race has been. A lot of concern. Voters kind of trying to, you know, be more pundits, decide who's more electable. I would expect to see a really big turnout. Not big turnout, but a decent turnout in the coming days.
2: Yeah, maybe. Sitting on the fence for now. Maurice Lagos, politics correspondent for KQED in San Francisco, and she's co-host of the podcast Political Breakdown. Marisa, thanks.
1: My pleasure. Thanks for having me.
2: It's Here and Now.
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13: It's Here and Now. The first kick of the North American World Cup is just 10 days away, June 11th, Mexico City. And the host countries, the U.S., Canada, and Mexico, are getting ready for an influx of visitors from around the globe. Security is a big concern, especially given the still simmering war in the Middle East. NPR's Martin Costi has been following the security preparations here in the U.S. Martin, it's good to speak with you. Welcome.
14: Hi, Peter. Thanks for having me.
13: All right, so let's start with the scale.

0: of this security challenge. We have all heard the World Cup described as the world's biggest sporting event. What does that look like for U.S. public safety agencies?
1: Well, yeah, the U.S. part of this consists of 11 cities, and they're hosting 78 games over more than a month. Some people have called that sort of like back-to-back Super Bowls in terms of a security and planning. That's the way Mark Wayne Mullen puts it. He's the new director of Homeland Security. He's also been kind of playing some politics on this. He says the feds are playing catch up on security, which he blames on the Democrats and the recent dispute over funding for Homeland Security, which resulted in a partial shutdown. You know, he was in Kansas City, which is one of the host cities, a couple of weeks ago, and making it very clear that the Democrats, he thinks, made this harder for the administration.
2: It put our mission in jeopardy. Now, can we still deliver? Yes. Were we able to be as proactive? No, absolutely not.
0: Okay, so is there a list of potential targets that the U.S. government's concerned about?
1: Well, with any sporting event, especially international soccer, crowd control is a prime concern. A lot of people may recall that chaotic scene in Miami in 2024. I don't know if you watched the Copa America. The final game, Argentina versus Colombia, had these huge crowds of people trying to rush the gates and crash the game, kind of get in for free, and it was just mayhem. So they don't want that to happen. Another big concern is the vulnerability of the crowds outside the stadiums when it comes to vehicles. Unfortunately, you know, in the last few years, we've seen some examples of these attacks where someone drives into a crowd. There was the Christmas market in Magdeburg, Germany. Six people were killed there. And of course, everyone remembers New Orleans, New Year's 2025, right, when a man drove his pickup truck down Bourbon Street, and that killed 14 people. So during the World Cup, there's going to be these similar sort of fan events, gatherings outside of stadiums, and local law enforcement working with the feds, but also just on their own initiative, are really trying to their best to prepare the terrain to make it a little safer from this. I was talking about this with Sean Barnes recently. He's the police chief in another host city, Seattle.
3: We expect a lot of foot traffic, but the good news is because the way we'll place the barricades, people will be able to walk to and fro and not have to worry so much about it. Now, it's not every, you know, nothing is perfect, but we're going to do everything we can to make sure that no one can even get up enough speed to hurt someone with the vehicle.
0: So that was the police chief in Seattle, Sean Barnes. I'm glad you spoke with him because Seattle's one of the two U.S. cities where the Iranian soccer team's going to be playing. Obviously, we're in a war with Iran, a war that's, as of yet, still not resolved. What kind of problems could that bring up?
1: Well, yeah, it is a very strange situation to have this team playing in the U.S. FIFA insists those Iran games will happen, though it looks like right now that the Iranian team will stay in Mexico and they'll fly in to the U.S. just for the games. That's the plan, at least. The public safety officials I talked to tell me that that also just makes them, gives them another reason to worry about some individual or group trying to make some sort of a statement by disrupting things related maybe to the war or even maybe an attack on the stadium. When it comes to those attacks, what they're really worried about here are drones.
0: Drones? Like from random people?
1: There, anybody, really. I mean, drones, I think that came up first in every conversation I had. You know, the localities are rushing to set up drone mitigation defenses, new things they've never had before. There's a big fund of federal money, grant money, to help them pay for that, both tracking and then trying to mitigate or take them down. I think they've been seeing what's happened in Ukraine and the Persian Gulf, and they really realize that this is a threat they cannot ignore anymore. Charles Werner is a retired fire chief who now runs a nonprofit called Drone Responders Public Safety Alliance, and he's been tracking the way that these host cities have been preparing for drones.
4: They now create this ability to strike very quickly, undetected, with anonymity. And the seriousness of it is that, you know, what the FBI has learned and the NFL has learned and others is that when it comes time that they've detected a drone, that and oftentimes they only have 90 seconds to decide whether to take the drone down or not.
0: Wow, Martin, if they have to take down a drone that's over a stadium with 60 to 70,000 people in it, how do you even begin to do that?
1: Yeah, well, one technique would have been electronic jamming, where you just kind of screw up its navigation and make it crash. But Werner says that was considered and rejected for the World Cup because of the danger that would pose to other very important communication systems, things that are needed for security and safety. There are some so-called kinetic options, you know, shooting things at the drones, sort of net type of mechanisms.
0: Nets,
1: those aren't guaranteed to work, but they can do that. And there's even one way they can interfere sometimes and take over the drone and make it land. That doesn't work for all drones, though. But really, the big strategy seems to be the FAA's ban on all drones and aircraft up to 3,000 feet and within 3 miles of these games. They're hoping just this big threat of a potential $100,000 fine will be enough to get all of this sort of hobbyists or pranksters out of the sky so they can focus on the real threats.
0: Wouldn't stop a terrorist, though, I'm sure. So what happens after the World Cup is over with all that technology?
1: Yeah, well, I think this stuff is here to stay. These localities are keeping these anti-drone technologies they're buying, and I'm assuming that training will not go away. I think this is a new normal for any kind of large event for these cities.
0: NPR's Martin Costi has been following the security preparations here in the United States for the World Cup that is about to get underway starting June 11th. In Mexico City, there will also be games in Canada. Martin, thanks so much. Appreciate it.
1: You're welcome.
5: Does the world seem to you a bit dark these days? Well, some want to balance it out with, you know, feel-good entertainment, while others choose horror, nuclear annihilation, other shades of misery. If you are in group two, consider the film festival Bleak Week, Cinema of Despair. Here's reporter Todd Melby.
6: As artistic director of the American Cinematheque, Grant Moniker has to thread a narrow needle. The films he and a small staff choose to screen at theaters in Los Angeles need to possess artistic merit, and they need to get people into the theater. Moniker had noticed that his lead programmer, a young guy named Chris Lemire, was really good at picking obscure movies of artistic merit, but few moviegoers bothered to show up for them. Moniker knew he needed a hook.
7: I always wanted to do a Shark Week, but with art house.
6: Shark Week is a crazy popular Discovery Channel phenomenon.
7: And I was always thinking, what is our Shark Week?
8: Is that the same shark?
6: Discovery launched Shark Week in 1988. It's continued to this day. But Moniker wondered, how do we capture that same magic? And then it dawned on him, Bleak Week. He took the idea to Lemire, his boyish understudy. Lemire thought his boss nailed it, but he also knew they couldn't hold back.
9: If we do it, we gotta go all in and show nothing but bleak films.
6: So, in 2022, the Cinematheque launched Bleak Week. Come and See was one of the offerings. It's a 1985 Belarusian, Russian, and German production about a 14-year-old boy who joins the resistance during World War II. Bad things happen. Really bad things.
7: So when we launched it, we didn't know how it was going to be perceived. We didn't know if the audience was going to love it. We didn't know how it was going to go over.
6: Then 500 people bought tickets to watch Come and See at the Egyptian Theater in Los Angeles.
7: I think a lot of people, when they were into bleak cinema, they thought they were alone. They thought this was some weird thing that they were into. But it turns out there's a huge community of people.
6: More theaters in more cities are signing up for Bleak Week every year. After a handful of cinemas offered up depressing takes on the human conditions in 2025, Moniker decided to really go for it in 2026.
7: And then this year, we said, why don't we try a couple more theaters? And that couple became a lot.
6: Nearly 100 theaters in 73 cities are now stuck in the muck. Most are in the U.S., and it's not just on the coasts either. Theaters are free to screen whatever they like, as long as it's not a documentary. Too obvious, Moniker says. Some of those fictional bleak choices are surprising. Here's Chris Lemire again.
9: In Las Vegas, they're showing Willy Wonka and the Chocolate Factory, which I think is a bizarre and amazing choice.
10: Come with me, and you'll be in a world of pure imagination.
9: Speaks to how personal the programming can become if that happened to traumatize a programmer in his past. Trying to inflict that on future generations is really fun.
6: I guess it's bleak because kids almost die in a chocolate factory. I always thought Augustus Gloop kind of deserved it. Theaters in other cities are making much darker choices. Last year in Minneapolis, filmgoer Brian Miller watched this 1979 movie about a man who dreams of killing his family and then himself.
11: Hal Holbrook and Louise Fletcher are natural enemies.
12: Just talk to me.
13: There's a weird buzz in the air when it's this like hardcore misery that like the extremity of that emotion also has this like collective vibe, and it feels different to watch these movies with people. I think actually better in that it's kind of nice to come out of Natural Enemies and be like, oh, I can talk to somebody. Like, I don't know if you want to watch that by yourself at home alone at 11 o'clock at night.
6: Miller says a movie like Natural Enemies makes him feel less alone on a planet populated by all kinds of horrors.
13: I think it's like, oh, look, people have acknowledged and are acknowledging like what we're feeling in the world right now.
6: Back in Los Angeles, the artistic director at American Cinematheque says that feeling is not unique to today or the U.S. Here's Grant Moniker.
7: It may feel like this is the bleakest time, but the late 60s weren't so good. The Great Depression wasn't so good. The Civil War was really not so good. So it's not like it's a new thing. So you find a little bit of hope in the fact that it's always going to be bleak. And you find a little hope in the fact that we're all going through the same thing across the globe.
6: I love it. An optimistic take on bleakness. For Here and Now, I'm Todd Milby in Minneapolis.
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14: Live from NPR News in Boston, I'm Steve Brown. President Trump says Israel and Hezbollah have agreed to dial back fighting after he spoke with Israeli Prime Minister Benjamin Netanyahu and communicated with the Lebanon militant group through mediators. Trump announced the development today in a social media post following his call with Netanyahu. Meanwhile, the United States says it has bombed radar and drone sites in Iran after Tehran shot down an American drone over the weekend. Iran then said it targeted American soldiers in Kuwait with missiles, which the U.S. says it shot down today. The nominal ceasefire between Iran and the U.S. has been repeatedly tested with such back-and-forth attacks, even as officials from both countries try to negotiate an end to the war. There is always the risk that an attack could derail those talks. Iran continues to maintain its chokehold on the Strait of Hormuz. The French Navy, with U.K. support, has intercepted another Russia-linked oil tanker under the international sanctions. French President Emmanuel Macron announced Sunday's interception of the Tagore in the Atlantic. He emphasized the importance of enforcing sanctions to prevent financing Russia's war against Ukraine. 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
1: It's Here and Now. Over the last several days, we've been asking you to tell us how you feel when you see the American flag. And the response really has been incredible. We've gotten a range of viewpoints that we're going to be hearing over the next few weeks. But today, as Pride Month gets underway, here's Savannah Moreau of Nashua, New Hampshire. She identifies as transgender female.
2: When I see the American flag as of late, I get afraid, honestly. This country used to be one of all creeds, and lately, because I'm a transgender female American, I feel afraid. I feel this country doesn't want me here, and I was born here. I worry every day, even just seeing the flag. What are they going to do today to us? What are they going to take away from us today for just being who we are and trying to live our lives?
1: Savannah, thank you for those comments. And thanks to all of you who have reached out so far. You can share your thoughts at hereandnow.org/flag.
3: 100 years ago today, a woman named Norma Jean Mortensen was born. You and I know her as Marilyn Monroe. So, what better way to celebrate her than to don a platinum blonde wig and maybe a white halter dress? In Palm Springs, California, Saturday, people from around the world gathered to challenge the Guinness World Record for the largest gathering of Marilyn Monroe lookalikes. KVCR's Madison Ament was there.
4: The rules were simple. Blonde wig, white halter dress, and...
5: Marilyn's, you need to have your red lips to get counted.
4: Volunteers shouted instructions inside the glam tent in a nearby hotel where the hairspray flowed freely. As many, like Rich Robinson, who came in from Seattle, got glammed up by pros.
6: They are beautifying my Marilyn Monroe hair at this moment.
7: We're going to do the lippy and the beauty mark.
4: Like the hair products, the impressions flowed too.
8: Diamonds are a girl's best friend.
4: That's Julie Varon, who came from Hollywood. But it was actually Varon's 91-year-old husband Steve's idea.
9: I talked her into it.
7: Yeah,
9: I wanted to do it.
4: Steve was getting his platinum wig teased, too.
9: I'm dressed just like Marilyn Monroe.
4: Steve, with his walker and orthopedic tennis shoes, models his white halter dress.
9: Yeah, I'm in the cottages now, an old age home, but I can't wait to get my picture taken and show it to them.
4: Lookalikes recreated an iconic scene from the 1955 film The Seven-Year Itch, where a blast of air from a subway grate blows Monroe's dress. The Marilyn lookalikes eventually gathered to be counted by Guinness World Records outside near a statue of Monroe. The sun beat down while MC Scott Nevins and a Marilyn vamped amidst the sea of platinum wigs.
10: Some like it hot, which feels fitting for today.
4: More than 1,000 Marilyns came from faraway places like Russia, Italy, and Lebanon.
11: 1,037 Marilyns packed this area in Palm Springs and broke the world record.
4: The event validated Marilyn's status as an icon of glamour and beauty. And they quadrupled the old record. For NPR News, I'm Madison Ament in Palm Springs.
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Many people in Iran are back online after a three-month internet blackout. It began soon after the U.S. and Israel launched their war in February. Now, Iranians are learning about the extent of the damage and death and can now share what they've endured with the world. Hear what they're saying on the next Morning Edition from NPR News.

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2: And I'm Peter O'Dowd in Phoenix. It's Here and Now. I whipped up an amazing Mexican feast for my family last week with a little help from Claudette Zapeda. She's the San Diego chef you might have seen on Bravo's Top Chef or Food Network's House of Knives. Well, now she has a new cookbook. It's called Cooking the Borderlands, Spice and Smoke Between Mexico and the States. And Claudette should know. She grew up crossing the line between Tijuana and San Diego, learning to cook along the way. Claudette, great to speak with you. Welcome.
3: Thanks for having me. Big fan.
2: Yeah, great. Thank you. Big fan of yours, too. How did you learn to cook?
3: I have been in kitchens my entire life and officially learned how to cook the second I could reach a countertop and had to feed someone in my family.
2: Who taught you?
3: You know, a lot of it came from observation from my grandmother. There's a passing of the baton that happens in like your teenage years where then they entrust you. But I was always tasked with small tasks in my family. My grandmother and my aunts on both sides were really instrumental on me, like having a passion for food.
2: I understand that when you were a kid, and maybe even still now, you would cross back and forth between Tijuana and San Diego a lot. How did that influence you as a cook?
3: Well, I mean, yeah, I still do it to this day. And Tijuana is such a melting pot of different cultures. Through the political unrest in other countries, it becomes the safe haven, the precursor to, you know, going into seeking asylum. So some of the people that couldn't get asylum and or just chose the Mexican dream instead of the American dream kind of made a home in Mexico and made the culinary quilt of that part of Mexico, that region in the north, really, really rich. Mm-hmm. So from the Chinese, from the Japanese, the Russians, the Italians, they all, you know, kind of fell in love with Tijuana and its magic, its opportunity. It was a land of opportunity.
2: Yeah, let's talk about the food and this book. It's gorgeous. I had hundreds of things to choose from, it seemed like, in your book. I had a hard time picking, but I did start with the salsa, which you say is the greatest achievement in Mexican cooking.
3: We are the original sauciers. We are salsa people. You can have meat and a tortilla, and it is not a taco until salsa hits it.
2: I made the, I don't know why I chose this one, the White Widow salsa. It's got a quarter pound of roasted habanero peppers, and it was very hot, but that's okay, right?
3: Yeah, it is. And you get used to it. And because it's dairy, you know, the science behind it, I'm not going to go into all that, but it has a magic where it hits you, but then it kind of embraces you.
2: There was some cream cheese in there, some milk, even some mayo.
3: Yeah, that umami, that Japanese mayo has that MSG that is the ace in any cook's pocket when you want to amp up the flavor without adding a big ingredient. Mm. And, you know, the herbaceousness and the citrus and the cream cheese and the dairy involved is one of my favorites. It goes with a lot of things.
2: Yeah. There's a quote in the book that says, never trust a Mexican when they tell you something is not spicy. It's funny. I'm not Mexican and I'm here to tell you that was spicy. I also made the frijoles, the stewed beans, which I assume are a staple in your kitchen. What's the technique for the best possible beans?
3: Patience. And I didn't grow up in a household that soaked beans. My grandmother went straight from dry into a pot and she cooked it as long as they needed to cook. But I think using herbs, which is another one of those ancestral gifts that was dawned on me when I was a child, is to use herbs to maximize flavor. And usually they were wild herbs in our garden, but epazote in frijoles de la olla, avocado leaves, you know, it's like you don't know what you until you know.
2: Yeah.
3: And once you do, you can't go back.
2: I'm so glad you mentioned that because there were a few herbs in this pot of beans that I didn't recognize and certainly didn't have, the hoja santa leaf. As you mentioned, the leaves from an avocado tree. I actually went to a Mexican market in Phoenix where I live. Mm-hmm. I found the hoja santa, but not the avocado leaves. So what do you do when you don't have an ingredient in a dish like that?
3: That is one that you won't miss it until you've tried it. I am spoiled to be in a border town in the borderlands, and I can cross into Tijuana and get fresh avocado leaves from Oaxaca. but you can, there's so many vendors that now have them. Amazon sells them. MexGrocer.com is one of my probably favorite sources of Mexican ingredients that comes to my house. You can order tortillas from them.
2: What does an avocado leaf do to the beans? What does it taste like?
3: They're almost anise. They're sweet. It's like an anise, like a fennel licorice quality to it. Mm-hmm. Yeah. It imparts aroma, herbaceousness. It's medicinal properties to soothe the belly. So everything that people think that beans do to one's gastrointestinal system, with herbs, you deploy all of that like insurance policy to a great experience.
2: Okay, good to know. Don't skip that. What is hoja santa?
3: There's lots of different names for it across Mexico from the north to the south, but it is a weed, a wild weed that is also used in ancestral herbal medicine. It also has that anise quality. So that's why I say that you don't miss it if you don't know it's there for the avocado leaf, because hoja santa will do a lot of that lift. But it is an ancient herb.
2: Mm. One of the things that I love about Mexican food is that it's different, of course, everywhere you go. So along the coast, you're going to find shrimp in your tacos on a soft corn tortilla. Where I'm from in Arizona, you're going to get Sonoran Mexican food, which means the tacos probably have shredded beef. They're deep fried. How do you approach
3: flour.
2: And flour? Yeah. How do you approach the different dishes from region to region?
3: With a big, big heaping tablespoon of grace. The big disclaimer that I say on the book is whatever your grandmother says is the food of that region, she's right. I'm not going to get into the argument with any grandmother about what is, you know, iconically Chihuahuense or Sonorense. But these are the dishes that kind of stuck in my memory, in my travels, and in my meeting human beings and asking them, like, what's your favorite thing to eat in your family? I chose to talk about the history of our country and through a lot of unrest and, you know, some negative points in history came out a really beautiful culinary region, and it deserves its flowers.
2: You know, I made the tacos gobernador, which have shrimp and roasted poblanos in them, and you grill it over a charcoal fire.
3: And cheese, tons of cheese.
2: And so I picked that because it's not something that I normally get, but man, they were good.
3: Yeah.
2: Because you grill them over a charcoal fire.
3: I deploy charcoal as an ingredient. I think Sonora just was deemed like one of the intangible gifts to the patrimony of humanity because it's charcoal grilling, it's live fire grilling is so unique to that region and the entire borderlands region. Grilling on ranches, making do with what you have is such a part of our lifestyle that char becomes an ingredient, just like salt is, just like limes are. And I've had tacos gobernador in the birthplace of them. I've had them in beaches all down the Pacific. But in Tijuana, in the north, you can get the crispiest tortilla with the softest, like melted cheese and perfectly cooked shrimp. Mm. So what we do is we take, you know, recipes from other parts of Mexico, not that far south even, and really give it our fingerprint of charcoal, of smoke, of a discipline of dancing with fire that is unlike any other part of Mexico, in my opinion.
2: Wow, that's beautiful. I want to ask you about dessert as well. I did not cook dessert or make dessert, but our producer, Emiko Tamagawa, did. She felt that she could do the recipe for tres leches gelatina con mango. Am I saying that correctly?
3: Yeah.
2: So I have it here in front of me. I'm going to try it. But first, tell me about this recipe.
3: So gelatinas de leche, they're iconic in Mexico. We have birthday cake and gelatina for our birthdays, not ice cream. And so my mom was making a form of panna cotta before I knew what panna cotta was.
2: Is this your mom's recipe?
3: Yeah. So she would make gelatina I'm 42 this year, and she still makes me gelatina every single year for my birthday. She'll put chongos zamoranos in there, where are these candied milk curds from Michoacán. She'll do mangoes. She'll do peaches. And she really is the curious cook influenced how I think.
2: I can see why you like it. I'm eating it right now. It is so good. The first thing I noticed about it is the texture. It's really quite firm. It's kind of bouncy.
3: Yeah, it's one of the signatures. If it is too soft, it's panna cotta. Mm. But if it is firm and almost toothy, it is a gelatina.
2: Emiko, excellent work. Really, really tasty. Claudette Zepeda, before I let you go, just give me some parting thoughts here on what drives you to make this border cuisine.
3: Human connectivity. I'm sick of the discourse that we need to be against each other and it's them versus us. I have always grown up with a borderlands mentality and heart of the bigger the group of people, the bigger my table will be and the more delicious they will be because of it. So I want everyone to feel a piece of me going out to them and to see Mexico in a different light. And we're not what is villainized and politicized on the borderlands. We are some of the most gentle, hospitable human beings you'll ever meet who will take their shirt off and with nothing to them that they own will make you a meal with whatever they can do just to make your day better.
2: And feed you. Claudette Zepeda, yeah. The new book is Cooking the Borderlands, Spice and Smoke Between Mexico and the States. Claudette, thank you so much.
3: Thank you for having me, guys.
2: It's Here and Now.
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1: It's Here and Now. A Senate race in Maine could decide which party controls the chamber, and high-profile Democrats are divided over their own candidate, Graham Platner. Platner is expected to win his party's primary next week, but he has faced controversies. The latest is reports he sent sexually explicit texts to several women after he was married. Platner spoke to Morning Edition before news of the sexting scandal.
7: It's very clear that here in the state of Maine, the voters really do understand that I am who I claim to be. I'm a very real person, warts and all.
1: You can find the whole interview on the NPR Newsmakers podcast. Let's chat now about Platner with Anthony Brooks, senior political reporter at WBUR. Hey, Anthony.
8: Hey, Scott. Good to talk to you.
1: So good to have you. What is the latest on this text messaging scandal?
8: Well, this is the latest bump in the road for Platner's campaign. There was a series of troubling Reddit posts from years ago that you'll recall, then news of a tattoo on his chest that resembled a Nazi symbol. Now comes this sexting scandal, first reported by the Wall Street Journal and the New York Times, that Platner exchanged a number of sexually explicit texts with at least six women while he was married. And it's happening as Platner is poised to win the Democratic Senate nomination next week, and that after Maine Governor Janet Mills dropped out of the race a few weeks ago.
1: So now, how is the Platner campaign responding to these reports?
8: Well, the campaign released a statement from Platner himself. In it, Platner takes responsibility for the text and says that he and his wife, quote, went through something hard, they did the work, and that he's grateful for her every day. And the statement goes on to say that people don't care about gossip or headlines. They care that you're fighting for their hospitals, paycheck, and their kids. And his wife, Amy Gertner, put out a statement on X supporting her husband and calling the whole issue nothing more than gossip. Here's a bit of what she said.
9: I think it's shameful behavior to spend time and energy and resources on negative ads and negative stories on Graham when all he's trying to do is improve the lives of people who work for a living.
1: Right. That's from his wife, Anthony. But, you know, we do know a number of high profile Democrats, you know, who have some voice in where party money goes in these campaigns. They've been voicing concern about some of these scandals. What have you been hearing?
8: Yeah, I mean, that's right. I mean, Scott, clearly this is testing the tolerance of some Democrats about how much scandal they're willing to tolerate. And in the age of Donald Trump, that might be different today than it was a few years ago. But yeah. Massachusetts Congressman Jake Auchincloss, a Democrat, said recently the tattoo that resembled a Nazi symbol should be disqualifying and that Plattner should get out of the race. And here's New Jersey Senator Cory Booker yesterday on ABC's This Week.
10: I have concerns. That guy has questions to answer, and that's what campaigns are for.
1: So in the middle of this kind of broader national conversation, you have been reporting in Maine. Tell us more about the case Plattner himself is making to voters.
8: Yeah, it's pretty much the case he's been making from when he launched this campaign 9 months ago. I was up in Portland just a week ago. Plattner was rallying with Vermont Senator Bernie Sanders. His message to Mainers is that it's time for a political revolution. And like Sanders, he talks a lot about how the system is rigged against working Americans. And despite the scandals, he's created a lot of excitement among voters, many of whom seem willing to overlook these bumps. After the rally, I spoke to Hank Gurius from Auburn, Maine. He said he accepts Plattner's explanation for the Reddit posts and the tattoo, that Plattner was a veteran who experienced a lot of bad stuff and did the work to heal himself.
11: Here's a guy who served 4 terms, could have been in a very bad way, but instead he got help and he got recovery. And I think he is, it's a picture of growth to me. Instead of somebody who was at high risk for failure and going down a rabbit hole of anger and hate, turns out he found help and got out of that.
1: So Anthony Plattner, assuming he wins the party primary, will be up against longtime incumbent Susan Collins, a Republican. Tell us about her message to voters.
8: Well, I reached out to the Collins campaign just this morning. I haven't heard back, but she has criticized those Reddit posts, and her basic message about Graham Plattner is that he's just too radical, as she says, for Maine. And while Collins is considered vulnerable, polls show Plattner leading her. Collins has shown that she's a force to be reckoned with. 6 years ago, Democrats in Maine were feeling pretty confident that they could beat her, but she easily won a 5th term. So while Plattner can appeal to a Democratic primary electorate and has been creating a lot of excitement, the big test will be trying to convert that into a victory in the general election in a race that could determine control of the U.S. Senate. So a lot at stake, and clearly these scandals aren't helping him.
1: Right. Well, and Susan Collins has been challenged many times in the past, and she is, of course, still in the Senate. Anthony Brooks, political reporter for WBUR. Anthony, thanks very much.
8: My pleasure, Scott.
1: Here and Now is a production of NPR and WBUR. I'm Scott Tong in Washington, D.C.
2: I'm Peter O'Dowd in Phoenix. It's Here and Now.

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1: I'm Scott Tong. Congress is back in Washington this week. They left town last month without facing close votes on the Iran war and whether to limit President Trump's authority. Democrats hope to force votes on Iran and Trump's anti-weaponization fund that could reward his political friends. Next time, here and now.

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0: Welcome to NewsHour from the BBC World Service. I'm Paul Henley. Coming up officially, there's still a ceasefire in Lebanon, but as Israel steps up its military offensive in the south and launches new raids on Beirut, life in the capital seems anything but peaceful.
1: I can't imagine how this is being acceptable. A whole life is being demolished.
0: We'll hear from an Israeli politician who wants more Israeli troops in Lebanon.
2: If we need to take land from Lebanon and establish security area there, then so be it.
0: Also, are the authorities in the Democratic Republic of Congo getting on top of the Ebola epidemic? And a biographer of Marilyn Monroe celebrates the star's enduring appeal a century after her birth.
3: There's a lot of people still out there who think that she was a dumb blonde, but I always think that that says more about them than it does about her, in all honesty.
0: All to come after this news.
4: BBC News with Moira Alderson. President Trump says he's spoken to both the Israeli Prime Minister and representatives of Hezbollah about the conflict in Lebanon. Earlier on Monday, Prime Minister Benjamin Netanyahu ordered strikes on what he called terrorist targets in southern Beirut. Sebastian Usher is in Jerusalem.
5: What we have this evening is a reversal of that, at least as far as President Trump is concerned. He said he's had this phone call with the Israeli Prime Minister and that after that phone call, Israeli troops would not be going to Beirut. Now, the troops weren't going to Beirut, has to be said, but one understands from that this order that they could attack the southern suburbs again. That wasn't going to happen. He also says he had a good call with Hezbollah, which I'm not quite sure how that was arranged, but he says that they say that they will stop shooting if Israel does as well. So he's giving a sense that this great expansion of a conflict may be receding.
4: Iran's Tasnim news agency reported that Tehran would pause indirect negotiations with the US because of the Israeli attacks on Lebanon, but President Trump says talks are still continuing at a rapid pace. Following Israel's warning today that it might carry out strikes on southern Beirut, large numbers of Lebanese citizens have been fleeing, clogging out the area. The BBC's John Sudworth is in the Lebanese capital.
6: I'm in southern Beirut, standing on a rooftop overlooking the suburb of Dahir. There are very few lights on. As we drove into this area this morning, we saw thousands of vehicles. The warning from the Israeli Prime Minister that he was going to begin strikes again here came shortly before 10 o'clock in the morning, and almost immediately people piled into their cars and they took to this city's highways, getting themselves out to safety.
4: The Canadian hotel group Blue Diamond says it shut down its operations in Cuba, which is struggling to cope with the effects of the near total US fuel blockade. Here's our Cuba correspondent, Will Grant.
7: The group jointly runs more than 60 tourist sites in Cuba with the Cuban government, although it doesn't own any of the properties it operates. The move comes amid a campaign of maximum pressure being exerted by the Trump administration on Cuba, which has included a months-long oil embargo in an effort to force the government on the island to undertake sweeping economic and political changes. The situation for ordinary Cubans, meanwhile, remains critical, with long blackouts most days, many hospitals barely functioning, and schools and businesses affected.
4: Will Grant reporting. Newly released documents in Britain show that the sacked former minister, Peter Mandelson, told the government it would never regret appointing him as ambassador to the United States. Lord Mandelson was chosen by the Prime Minister Keir Starmer, but was dismissed 9 months later over his friendship with the late sex offender Jeffrey Epstein. The documents also show comments by Lord Mandelson questioning Sir Keir's leadership. You're listening to World News from the BBC. Polls have closed in Ethiopia's parliamentary elections, with the Prime Minister Abiy Ahmed's Prosperity Party expected to retain power. Millions of Ethiopians cast their ballots, but voting didn't take place at nearly 150 polling stations because of security problems in parts of the Amhara and Oromia regions. Voting also didn't go ahead in the northern Tigray region, where officials say conditions remain unsuitable following the civil war, which ended 4 years ago, and ongoing political tensions. Two Syrian officials on trial in Austria have denied involvement in the torture of opponents of the ousted president Bashar al-Assad. They're accused of ordering the abuse of detainees after 2011. From Vienna, Bethany Bell reports.
8: Prosecutors said that on many occasions they ordered or failed to oppose the abuse of anti-government protesters in the city of Raqqa. They said former detainees described being stripped naked and beaten. Both men deny the charges. The two Syrians applied for asylum in Austria in 2015. If found guilty, they face up to 10 years in prison.
4: The tennis legend Serena Williams has confirmed her return to competitive action at the age of 44. The 23-time Grand Slam singles champion hasn't played professional tennis since the US Open 4 years ago. She's been granted a wild card to play at Queen's Club in London next week and could compete at Wimbledon. A monkey has created chaos inside a court complex in northern India by snatching a bag full of cash. A man had arrived at the court in Bulandshahr town with a bag containing more than $2,000 for a property transaction. The monkey grabbed it from him before climbing a nearby tree. When the animal didn't find any food inside, it began throwing notes around and people below scrambled to collect them. The owner reportedly could not recover the entire amount as some bystanders pocketed the cash. That's the latest.
9: This is The World. I'm Carolyn Beeler.
10: And I'm Marco Werman. We've been tracking events inside Venezuela since January, when U.S. troops abducted Nicolas Maduro and his wife. The former Venezuelan president is now in New York awaiting trial.
9: One of Maduro's most important fixers is also now in U.S. custody for a second time. His case shows how hard it is to root out corruption in Venezuela. The World's TV Isaiah starts us off today with his story.
11: For many Venezuelans, the story of Alex Saab begins with a box of food. It was during the worst years of Venezuela's economic collapse between 2016 and 2020.
12: Well before sunrise, hungry Venezuelans are waiting outside grocery stores, praying for food trucks to arrive.
13: Five zeros have been slashed off the currency.
14: The economic collapse has left an unsettling sight. Extremely thin children who don't know when they'll eat next.
11: Supermarkets were empty, inflation was out of control, and many families were struggling to eat. So the government imported food and packed it into boxes known as CLAP. They had basics like rice, corn flour, cooking oil, and milk.
15: Los CLAP son amor en acción. Los CLAP son pueblo empoderado.
11: President Nicolás Maduro described the CLAP program as love in action and a sign of empowerment. But people began to notice something was wrong with the CLAP food.
16: Haciendo la leche, mire lo que descubrimos.
17: En el fondo, es como una cal.
16: No sé qué clase de veneno le están metiendo a los venezolanos.
11: In videos posted online, some said the powder milk tasted salty or that it had a weird texture. And some said it caused stomach aches. So that caught the attention of Roberto Denis, a reporter with the Venezuelan investigative outlet Armando Info.
18: Le mandamos a hacer un análisis al Instituto de Ciencia y Tecnología de los Alimentos de la Universidad Central de Venezuela.
11: His team sent samples of this milk to different labs, and the results didn't match the nutrition labels.
19: La leche era altísima en carbohidratos y en sodio, pero bajísima en proteína.
11: He says the milk was high in carbohydrates and sodium, and low in the protein and calcium children were supposed to get from it. At the same time, Denise and his colleagues started tracing who was behind the food imports, and that led them to Alex Saab. Saab is a Colombian businessman who became Nicolás Maduro's favorite contractor. U.S. prosecutors say Saab and his network used shell companies, inflated contracts, and bribes to profit from Venezuela's food import program.
19: Se importó, se gastaron millones y millones de dólares buscando comida de la peor calidad posible para maximizar las ganancias.
11: Dennis says the goal was to spend as little as possible on the food and keep as much profit as possible. Mercedes de Freitas, the founder of Transparency Venezuela, says the products were sold to the Venezuelan state at huge markups.
20: Estas empresas facturaban con sobreprecio entre 300, 400 y hasta 500%.
11: From 300 to 500% overpriced, she says. This case was only the beginning. Saab's name appeared in deals involving construction, oil, gold, and other state businesses.
19: Alex Saab ha manejado por alrededor de 10 mil millones de dólares sin que hubiera vigilancia, sin que hubiera control.
11: Denise says he handled at least $10 billion with no public oversight. And because of his close relationship with Maduro, Venezuelan authorities never investigated. Roberto Denis's reporting came at a cost. Saab sued Denis and his colleagues in Venezuela, and eventually they had to leave the country. But they kept reporting from exile. Saab himself was captured in 2020 in Cape Verde while on his way to Iran. He was extradited to the US in 2021 and charged with money laundering. But he was later released by President Biden in a prisoner swap. Now he's back in US custody, handed over by Venezuelan authorities after US pressure. And his case is again raising questions about the scale of corruption in Venezuela.
20: Nosotros hemos calificado la corrupción en Venezuela como sistémica. Es parte de la administración de la
11: De Freitas says corruption is systematic. It's how the state has worked, she says, through opaque public contracts and the justice system. Her organization has documented more than 400 corruption cases involving 69 countries. The New York Times reported that shell companies tied to Maduro's circle kept half of the country's oil profits over 2 years. Roberto Deni says it's impossible to know the extent of stolen money.
19: No hay calculadora para echar esos números.
11: There may not be a calculator big enough for those numbers, he says. It was the looting of a nation. And for ordinary Venezuelans, the cost shows up in daily life. In hospitals without supplies, water shortages, power outages. Public money was promised for basic needs, contracts were signed, money was paid, but many projects were never finished or didn't deliver what people were promised. U.S. prosecutors say Saab could be a key witness in building a corruption case against Maduro. But there might be no accountability in Venezuela.
20: La verdad es que es muy complejo porque, bueno, tenemos más de 20 años que no se capacita.
11: De Freitas says Venezuela has gone more than 20 years without independent prosecutors and judges. So many investigations are moving through courts abroad. And even when money is frozen or confiscated, it can be hard to return it to Venezuelans. At the same time, Venezuela is entering a new phase. Oil revenue is flowing again, but under a new agreement involving the U.S. government. All income from Venezuelan oil sales are in U.S. custody. Francisco Monaldi is an oil expert at Rice University's Baker Institute. He says U.S. oversight could help reduce corruption, but only if the system is transparent.
1: But it's not clear at all how the money is going to continue to be disbursed, what will be the rules, what will be the checks and balances, the accountability in how this money is spent.
11: That lack of clarity matters in a country where so much public money has already disappeared. And now the Venezuelan people face another bill. State money will be used to pay for Maduro's legal defense in the U.S. For many Venezuelans, the question is whether the damage can ever be repaired. Nearly 8 million of them have left the country over the past decade. And for some children who went without proper nutrition during the worst years of the crisis, the effects could last a lifetime. For the world, I'm Tibisa Isea.
9: Chinese electric car maker BYD is building its first ever European factory in Hungary. A few weeks ago here on the show, we reported on scathing allegations of forced labor at the plant. Now, BYD says it is taking steps to improve conditions for workers. Labor rights advocates are telling the world's Jeremy Siegel they're skeptical that it will lead to real change.
21: In many ways, 2026 has been great for BYD. After spending years as the number one car brand in China, the EV juggernaut has overtaken Tesla as the globe's top electric vehicle seller. It's opened new international factories and seen a huge boom in overseas sales amid spiking gasoline prices. To cap things off, the company recently partnered with none other than 007 himself as a global ambassador. Ads feature Daniel Craig waxing poetic about a new era of electric vehicles.
2: What an extraordinary thing we are, and how blessed to live in a life in a world with the capacity to find change.
21: But this year has not been all roses for BYD.
3: Brazil says working conditions at a local factory owned by Chinese EV maker BYD are slavery-like.
21: In March, the Washington Post uncovered court records alleging brutal conditions inside the carmaker's Brazilian factory. That came just a few weeks before the World's report on evidence of forced labor at the company's new factory in Szeged, Hungary. An investigation conducted by the labor rights group China Labor Watch said the electric vehicle maker used a complex web of subcontractors that flew in Chinese migrant laborers to build the plant. And those laborers consistently faced excessive hours,

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1: And Brazilian authorities, who sued BYD and officially added the company to the country's forced labor list, mark a sea change in the way countries are responding to forced labor.
2: With these kinds of migrant workers, governments are realizing that they are responsible for those workers, and that, in fact, having exploited laborers come from other countries undercuts the labor opportunities for their own workers and also brings down the labor standards for the workers in their own countries.
1: But it's unclear what sort of effect these actions will actually have on BYD's practices. In Brazil, authorities did shut down the company's factory while it investigated conditions inside, but operations resumed months later. In Hungary, construction on the new plant is ongoing, and labor rights advocates say while they've received some encouraging news, workers are still facing major issues. That's Li Qiang, the executive director of China Labor Watch. Qiang oversaw the organization's investigation into the Hungary plant and has remained in touch with workers there. He tells me contractors used by BYD have taken some steps to improve conditions. They've allowed workers with improper visas to return home and reduce 7-day work weeks to 6 days. But he also says workers continue to fear retaliation, and managers are monitoring their social media and messaging apps to make sure they're not talking with investigators about labor issues. BYD did not respond to my requests for comment. According to the South China Morning Post, the company has asked all contractors building its Hungarian factory to sign pledges to comply with the country's labor laws. It's a move that may look good on paper, but Chinese labor expert Laura Murphy says such pledges aren't worth much.
2: These massive systemic problems cannot be addressed through a paper trail. And increasingly, companies are producing these paper trails in order to try to hide from the real work of addressing the underlying causes of forced labor.
1: According to Murphy, labor issues like those at BYD's international plants are commonplace within China, and real change would have to come at the behest of local officials in Hungary, not Chinese companies themselves. There is some indication that could happen. Former Prime Minister Viktor Orban, who cozied up to China and promoted BYD's investment in the country, was ousted by voters in April. And the newly elected Tisza Party appears to be taking a firmer stance. Officials haven't directly addressed labor issues at the BYD plant, but the country has launched an environmental investigation into the factory that could pose a major problem for the company's European expansion. For The World, I'm Jeremy Siegel.
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7: This is The World. I'm Marco Werman. The Canadian province of Alberta is having what's being called a Brexit moment. Last week, Alberta's premier, Danielle Smith, announced plans to hold a referendum in October, asking Albertans whether they want to remain a part of Canada or begin a process that could lead to separation. It's the biggest threat to Canadian unity in decades. UK

0: based reporter Liana Hosia joined us to explain what's up. She's just arrived in Edmonton, the capital of Alberta. When we spoke today, she told me about the leaders of the separatist movement gaining traction in the oil-rich province.
1: The Alberta Prosperity Project is led by Mitch Silvestre, who's a gun shop owner, and the lawyer Jeffrey Rath. And what they've kind of been arguing is pretty much that the province's economic growth has been hindered and held back by years of Liberal Party rule. They're particularly frustrated with the federal government's environmental policies, which they believe have stood in the way of oil and gas expansion. And they also believe Alberta contributes more to the rest of Canada than it receives.
0: Yes, so contributing more than their fair share. Elaborate on that a little bit. Where do these pro-secession folks see injustice?
1: Simply put, people and businesses living in wealthier provinces like Alberta pay more in federal taxes than they receive back in federal spending and services. I mean, they're wealthier because of oil here in Alberta. You know, it's got the third largest proven oil reserves in the world, and it accounts for about a quarter of the province's GDP and roughly 7% of Canada's overall GDP. So oil and gas is a very powerful sector economically and politically, and it's very much fueling this separatist movement.
0: Yeah, how popular is this idea of breaking away from the rest of Canada?
1: It used to be a real fringe movement, but it's gone mainstream. Under the last government, President Trudeau's Liberal Party, they wanted to make moves away from Canada's very extractive-based economy and have more green policies. But since Prime Minister Carney, he's come into power last year, he's made real efforts to improve relations with Alberta. He's dismantling his predecessor's environmental policies, or most of them. He's eliminated the consumer carbon tax. He's agreed an energy deal to build a pipeline from Alberta's oil field to the Pacific coast. But obviously, this hasn't made all Canadians happy. You know, others thought that the former UN climate envoy Carney would be protecting the environment and moving the economy towards the direction of renewable energy. So it's, you know, it's not a done deal that people are going to vote for separation.
0: Yeah, so as a movement that started as a fringe thing, is secession part of a larger political agenda now?
1: Yes, there is more to this. The separatist leader Rath has said he believes Alberta has more in common culturally with parts of the United States than the rest of Canada. He has traveled to Washington several times to meet with Trump officials to see if the US government would support an independent Alberta with a line of credit. But there's also some more extreme views that have been reported in the Canadian press from the separatist movement. Silvestre has publicly stated that the separatist movement is a white movement, and complaints have been made to the hate crimes watchdog here about him saying that white Albertans are being replaced by immigrants. There's also reports that they've said things like oil spills will help trees grow. The Law Society of Alberta is pursuing kind of disciplinary citations against Rath, the lawyer, over allegations he actually threatened health officials with war crimes for having approved COVID vaccines.
0: Let me read the actual referendum proposal that the public will cast a vote for or against, because it's a little odd. Should Alberta remain a province of Canada, or should the government of Alberta commence the legal process required under the Canadian Constitution to hold a binding provincial referendum on whether or not Alberta should separate from Canada? I mean, it's not exactly should we stay or should we go.
1: No, it's a bit convoluted, isn't it? There's a reason for that. I mean, the separatists and the petitioners had asked for that straight leave or remain vote, but Danielle Smith couldn't put that on the ballot, and that's because Alberta's First Nations went to court to block that separatist referendum, and a court ruled in their favour because the province had breached its constitutional duty to consult First Nations.
0: Tell us a little bit more about what's at stake for First Nations in Alberta.
1: Separation from Canada would really be kind of an existential threat to First Nations rights because of signing the treaties with Canada. And I also think that an independent Alberta, you know, kind of founded on this premise of less environmental regulations and more oil and gas expansion, is not going to be welcomed by all Indigenous communities. especially those who are living downstream from the tar sand oil fields and whose surrounding lands and waters, they say they're already paying a heavy price from pollution. And the Mikisew Cree First Nation is now suing the governments of Alberta and Canada, alleging they've allowed the land and water to become so contaminated there, they've caused higher than average cancer rates amongst their members who are living downstream from the industry.
0: Mm-hmm. Lietta, you're an investigative environmental reporter and you're about to travel around Alberta. What are you going to find out? What do you want to learn?
1: Well, first of all, I'm going to the oil sand fields where they're extracting the oil. I want to see what those impacts are. I'm going to be going along the rivers and hopefully seeing some of these huge toxic waste lakes. And then I'm going to First Nations communities who live downstream from the industry to, you know, talk to health officials and to people about what the impact on their health and the environment has been of this industry.
0: Lietta Hosea of Watershed Investigation, thank you very much. We'll look forward to that report for sure.
1: Thank you, Marco.
0: Albertans will vote for or against moving forward with secession from Canada in October.
2: I'm not exactly sure what the nightmares of orchestra conductors look like, but I'm betting this is close. Over the weekend in Sydney, Australia, Justin Hurwitz was conducting a performance of La La Land in concert. It featured music from the Hollywood musical, which Hurwitz himself actually composed. After an oddly long intermission, Hurwitz came back on stage and turned to the audience.
3: Is there somebody in the audience who is an amazing sight reader?
0: He needed someone to take over on piano because that key musician had gotten sick and all possible backup players were 15 to 20 minutes away at best, hence the desperate request.
4: Okay.
2: A man in the audience stood up. Sterling Nassa is a student and a big fan of Hurwitz. He told Australia's Channel 7 how he felt during his surprise debut.
5: Just a little bit of terror. I'm more just glad that I managed to contribute in a very small way to what was an incredible orchestra.
0: Hurwitz, the composer, admits it was a gamble.
6: Until he started playing, I didn't know how it was going to go. Like, I was very nervous, but I was trying to just, like, you know, trust it, have fun with it. And as soon as he started playing, like, I was impressed.
2: Impressing an Oscar-winning composer without even rehearsing? I would say that is the opposite of a nightmare for a student.
0: Sterling Nassa, he had the guts. He got the glory.
2: More global stories are coming your way. Stay with us. You're with the world.
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0: This is The World. I'm Marco Werman. Brooklyn Rivero was one of Nicaragua's most prominent indigenous leaders. Nearly 3 years ago, he was swept up in a government crackdown, leaving friends and relatives uncertain of his condition and whereabouts. Then last week, the Nicaraguan government released photos showing Rivera in a hospital bed, intubated and emaciated. Yesterday, Nicaraguan officials announced his death. Authorities say Rivera's family was present in his final moments. His relatives say that's a lie. Either way, his significance is massive. We reached out to Arturo McField Yescas about Rivera's life and death. He's the former Nicaraguan ambassador to the Organization of American States. He began with Brooklyn Rivera's legacy.
15: Brooklyn Rivera is like a legend in the Caribbean because everybody knows who he was. Being an indigenous leader that have to deal with conservatives, with liberals, with Sandinistas, with every single government that was in power, Brooklyn Rivera have to deal with them because he's always fighting for the communities.
0: So for much of his life, Rivera was opposed to the Sandinista government of President Daniel Ortega that came to power in 1979. But he also negotiated with Ortega, even allied with him for a period. What is the short history of his relationship with Daniel Ortega, the initial opposition, then this alliance?
15: It was a bittersweet relationship with the Sandinistas because at the beginning they were saying a lot of things like fighting for the rights of the people and equality, inclusion. But at the end of the day, they have their own agenda. Brooklyn Rivera was a survivor because he survived to the Sandinistas' war in the 80s. He survived different attempts when they tried to kill him. And he survived many situations that were considered like really, really extreme. And when he makes some strong statements in the United Nations at some point, when he came back to Nicaragua, that's when he was captured and disappeared. Nobody has seen Brooklyn for almost 3 years until the day the Sandinistas, after a lot of pressure, they decided to show this person that doesn't look anymore like Brooklyn Rivera. They present a person that was in coma, almost about to die. And that was something that really struck everybody in Nicaragua, everybody, even the Sandinistas.
0: So the Nicaraguan authorities say Rivera died of a bacterial infection. They also say members of his family were present at his bedside. It sounds like you don't believe either of those.
15: The family of Brooklyn was not allowed to be in the funeral. And it was like something that happened super fast.
0: What can you tell us, Ambassador, for certain about Rivera's medical care, the conditions of his detention during the nearly 3 years he was held incommunicado? What do you know?
15: The last time we saw Brooklyn was when he was captured, and he looked like he always been a strong indigenous man, healthy as can be. He was a rural person, a Caribbean person, and he was a strong man. And all of a sudden, after 3 years in custody by the regime, he appeared almost dying. So it's part of the same playbook. I mean, it's the same pattern that they use when they have certain communities or the kind of leadership that the regime cannot control. And since they cannot control it, they want to eliminate it.
0: So in 2023, Rivera was barred from returning to Nicaragua. You explained this earlier, after he criticized the government from abroad. He managed to slip back into the country, then arrested, and then was detained. You're in exile, Ambassador. What do you think about his decision to return home?
15: He was an indigenous leader, very attached to the land. The indigenous and the land are just one. It's just one connection. He knew what could happen to his life, but still he decided to go to Nicaragua. And Brooklyn Rivera, he didn't just die. He was killed. And he was not just arrested. He was disappeared by the regime. And the death of Brooklyn Rivera was a copy of the same proceeding that was implemented with Humberto Ortega, the brother of Daniel Ortega, the same way. First, he disappeared. Nobody knew about him. And then suddenly they published a press release saying he is sick. And then they said he is about to die. And finally, the government said, we are very sad that our brother has died. And they called them Brother Brooklyn when they treat him in the worst manner possible.
0: Right. Nicaraguan authorities say Humberto Ortega, Nicaragua's former defense minister, died of heart-related complications while under house arrest. Others dispute that. Ambassador, you and Rivera are among the hundreds of critics of Nicaragua's government, Ortega's government, who've been stripped of their citizenship. I'm wondering what responsibility, if any, do exiled political figures like yourself have toward detained political prisoners inside Nicaragua today?
15: Sadly, we don't have oil. We don't have many resources. Maybe because of that, we are not in the news. But at least what is happening with Brooklyn has been like a wake-up call to everybody. And you know what they did last night? They put in jail every single relative and friend that they were able to find that were connected to Brooklyn Rivera.
0: Last question, Ambassador. What does the death of Brooklyn Rivera tell us about the authoritarian power that Daniel Ortega and his wife Rosario Murillo have accumulated as co-presidents of Nicaragua?
15: There are no limits regarding the things that they are capable of, because they capture somebody, killed somebody, and then they participate in the funeral of the person that they just killed. So that level of brutality, not even in Russia will Navalny have seen something like that. It's something totally unbelievable what we are seeing right now. It's a new chapter in the regime persecution against its own people.
0: Arturo McFields Yescas is the former Nicaraguan ambassador to the OAS, the Organization of American States.
2: Czech kickboxer Martina Patachkova has vanquished many opponents in the ring. She is an 8-time world champion in combat sports, but currently she is trying to vanquish something else, bullying in schools. Rob Cameron met up with her in Prague.
16: In a small school gym on the outskirts of Prague, Martina Patachkova is training a teenage girl with a punch bag. The girl is one of the most skilled members in Martina's after-school self-defense class. She's injured today, so she's taking it easy. Well, relatively easy. Many of the dozen or so kids in the class are here because they've been bullied and want to do something about it. It's something Martina herself knows well.
17: I was bullied, and it was the reason why I started to do martial arts.
18: How old were you?
17: I was 8 years old, now I'm 28, so it's 20 years back. But I think it was a good experience for me, because if I wasn't bullied, I will not do the martial arts and I will not train children and not do the project. So I think it was a good experience for me and a good school.
16: The martial arts and self-defense classes are organized by the Czech Combat Federation, which was set up by Martina, her brother and father, all experts in martial arts. But the project she mentioned there, called Šikana do klece, or bullying in a cage, is concentrated on prevention. I asked why she'd given up the glory of the ring at the ripe old age of 28.
17: It's normal to me because I didn't have any other motivation to continue with tournaments. For me, it makes much more sense to be a coach and help children, for example, for children which are bullied. Of course, I love my titles. I'm happy that I'm 8-time world champion in kickboxing and fighting, how we said. But I think that to help children maybe is the most important thing in my life, because to see them how happy they are, and for example, if they are bullied and then they are not, I think it's the most important thing in my life, so to help other people.
16: Martina's anti-bullying project is proactive. It's built around a playful, engaging format with the aim of teaching the basics of self-defense, managing conflict situations, and helping kids to become more self-confident. I asked Martina that age-old question, when is the right moment to fight back?
17: There's always a border. We saw the lesson of the martial arts, but it doesn't work in our project, like that we come to the school and tell the children, okay, so someone will punch you, so you will punch him back. It doesn't work like that. But it's good for the training and for some techniques, and so it's really good, but it doesn't work this way. So for example, we saw when someone would like to slap me, so for example, we teach some blocks and techniques of what to do. So we will not hurt our opponents, but we will just, for example, push him and say, oh, not to do that.
16: Martina's new role as a bullying prevention campaigner has taken her around the world, including the UN. She's just about to publish a book about bullying called The Bad Guy and Me, A Guide for Superheroes. I asked her about the common mistakes parents and teachers make when it comes to bullying.
17: For example, the parents, they don't believe the children, and it's bad because, for example, the child will come to you, the children will come to you, and they say, oh, we have a problem, we need help, and the parents just say, you don't have any problems, you can do it on your own, we don't see, it's nothing, they are just laughing to you, it's nothing. And I think that then the child is hurt because he had a trust, he wanted to do something against, but the parents, for example, didn't help him. And also the teachers, for example, they say, oh, it's nothing, it's not bullying, but trust them and listen to them, because, and honestly, maybe do something, because if someone will bully me and I will do nothing, it will be worse and worse, so I have to react.
16: Martina Ptáčková might be the first European woman to earn a black belt in hand-to-hand combat and has trained everyone from Czech children to NATO combat troops. I was beginning to wonder if she was scared of anything. There is one thing, she confided in me, she's afraid of the dark. This is Rob Cameron in Prague.
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2: Pancreatic cancer is exceptionally deadly. Only about 1 in 10 people survive it for 5 years after diagnosis. But now an experimental new drug called daraxonrasib is raising hope for improved outcomes. Taking 3 pills once a day nearly doubled the length of survival for patients who received the drug instead of chemotherapy, from about 7 months to 13 months. Dr. Robert von der Heide is the president-elect of the American Association for Cancer Research. He joined us this afternoon from the American Society of Clinical Oncology Conference in Chicago, where drug trial results were presented yesterday.
18: When the results were shown at the conference yesterday, a spontaneous standing ovation erupted for the speaker because we just have not seen this type of improvement in survival.
2: Wow.
18: And I think it was evident that this is just the beginning.
2: What are existing treatments for pancreatic cancer like? Is it mostly chemo?
18: For patients with advanced pancreatic cancer, yes, chemotherapy, combinations of chemotherapy are the mainstay. Patients with earlier stage pancreatic cancer can be treated with surgery and radiation therapy. But the results presented yesterday were for patients who were now suffering from advanced pancreatic cancer, for which largely chemotherapy is the option.
2: This new drug is part of a larger story about how cancer treatment has advanced. It is what is called a targeted therapy. These types of therapies rely on genomic sequencing. So being able to look at the DNA of these tumors, figure out what abnormality is triggering them, and then develop a drug to target that. Can you explain how these types of drugs are developed?
18: So the story of this drug, which is one of many that inhibit the RAS oncogene, it dates back 40 years when folks were just beginning to understand what are the molecular abnormalities that cause cancer. And we find is it's a subset of a patient's here, subset there. But that was just the beginning. Then we needed to understand the molecular basis of these proteins and how can it be interrupted. And that took incredible and very thoughtful, innovative chemical approaches, molecular approaches. And in fact, this is an example of targeting an oncogene that's present in more than 90% of patients with pancreas cancer. So it's widely applicable and it's highly effective.
2: Mm. So these targeted therapies, are they usually effective for only a smaller portion of patients with a given kind of cancer?
18: That's right. And so you have to study each patient who's in front of you, which therapy is right for you, which therapy is going to be the most effective. And sometimes we meet patients where, unfortunately, we don't have an option yet. And for patients with pancreas cancer, as we search for targeted therapy, it's been disappointing. There are a few subsets where we have some options, but this is an option that might be relevant for everyone because the RAS oncogene is the number one driving, most prevalent mutation that causes pancreatic cancer.
2: I understand, and correct me if I'm wrong here, but this particular mutation that this drug targets is seen in about a quarter of all solid cancerous tumors. Does that suggest this drug might work on other cancers as well besides pancreatic cancer?
18: Well, it's yes. The RAS oncogene is one of the most prevalent mutations across many types of cancer, lung cancer, colon cancer, pancreas cancer, just to name a few. And there's every hope that this particular reagent could have applicability across many types of cancers. And the reason is because this particular investigational agent can block multiple mutational forms of the RAS oncogene, not just one, which is important not just for applicability, but also when one form of that RAS mutations are targeted, you can see resistance by another mutation arising. So wouldn't it be clever if we had a drug that was already ready to handle the next mutation and the next mutation. And we see evidence that this may be the case here.
2: The first targeted therapy of this type, it was rolled out in the late 1990s. How important are these therapies compared to, say, chemo or radiation or surgery?
18: So they're another very important tool. They often don't replace chemotherapy and certainly not surgery or radiation therapy. But we find that they have utility in, at times in place of chemotherapy, for example. So we need many, many options. Cancers are formidable. They change, they shift, they become resistant. One therapy is never enough.
2: And chemo has devastating side effects, and this much less so. So that could be huge if this replaces chemo, right?
18: The side effect profile, as shown yesterday, between patients who got standard chemotherapy and the new RAS inhibitor are quite a bit different. It doesn't mean the new profile of toxicities with RAS inhibitors are trivial. They're not. They need to be managed. We need to learn how to do that. That's now what's before us. Chemotherapy has helped a lot of patients, has helped cure a lot of patients. But we always want safer, more reliable, and other options.
2: It sounds like there's a lot of excitement there at the conference where these results were unveiled, but nothing is a silver bullet. What are the concerns or stumbling blocks when we think about this becoming a treatment that a lot of people might be getting? What are the limitations?
18: Right. The excitement comes with some very practical considerations. How will we manage the side effects? Skin rash, mouth sores, things like that. And how can we make it available to as many patients as possible? And what are the best combinations? Will it work with chemotherapy? Will it work with immune therapy? Can we give it before surgery as well as after surgery? There are so many things to work out, and it's all made possible by having a drug in hand like this.
2: Robert von der Heide is president-elect of the American Association for Cancer Research. He directs the Abramson Cancer Center of the University of Pennsylvania. You're with The World.
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0: This is The World. I'm Marco Werman. In vitro fertilization, or IVF, was once a controversial procedure. Today, more than 1 in 50 babies in the U.S. are conceived through IVF. But reproductive science keeps moving forward, especially in East Asia, where birth rates are in free fall and governments are clamoring for solutions. Last year, reporter Patrick Nguyen in Bangkok looked into some of the wild new frontiers in biological reproduction.
29: In a lab in China, scientists are impregnating monkeys, not with embryos created naturally from a sperm and egg, but with a synthetic embryo they made themselves.
30: Right now, I think that we can culture the monkey embryos in vitro for up to 25 days. So it's about 3 weeks.
29: After 3 weeks, the monkey pregnancy fails, says Jun Wu, a prominent stem cell researcher who collaborates with these Chinese labs. He thinks eventually they will be able to bring baby monkeys to term. Wu has his own lab at UT Southwestern Medical Center in Texas, where he's making synthetic human embryos. but his research team is not trying to impregnate a person with their experiments.
30: In the case of human, we are not allowed to do that for ethical and technical reasons.
29: His synthetic embryos mimic blastocyst, a human embryo at about 6 days old. And get this, they are created from stem cells derived from the skin of a biological male. The things scientists can do in the realm of fertility and stem cells is getting more mind-blowing all the time. Perhaps most sensational are the achievements of Japanese geneticist Katsuyo Hayashi, known for creating mice with two biological dads, or moms.
3: They grow up, they eat the food, they mate, just like conventionally bred mice.
29: That's Dr. Hayashi showing off a photo of his experimental mice at a recent TED Talk.
3: And they can come from two fathers, two mothers, or perhaps other combinations. Thank you.
29: Wait, hold up. Other combinations? Yep, because this research is all about taking skin cells, then turning them into stem cells, which can grow into anything, a kidney, a sperm, an egg. So it is theoretically possible to scrape skin from a single mammal, make some cells into eggs, other cells into sperm, and create a baby with only one biological parent. The possibilities are wild.
4: I think the question is, how do we advance the conversation to something that's more meaningful and less polarized and kind of scary?
29: Megan Munsey is a stem cell biologist with the Murdoch Children's Research Institute and the University of Melbourne. She prefers to focus less on the sci-fi stuff and more on the immediate benefits of this research. For example, scientists can create a zillion synthetic human embryos and run almost any test on them they like, with few restrictions.
4: These models are models. They're not embryos.
29: That's important because real human embryos are harder to come by. And in almost every country, there are limits on what experiments you can do on them. With synthetic embryos, scientists can run many types of tests and even test drugs on them, all to solve a vexing fertility mystery. Why does IVF so often fail, forcing would-be mothers to go through round after round of expensive, exhausting treatment?
4: Doing this kind of research may allow us to understand why we have such high embryo loss when we try to help people have babies with IVF.
29: But what about in the future trying to actually impregnate a human with a synthetic embryo, one created from a skin cell? Imagine infertile couples getting to make sperm and eggs and embryos with their own skin, or same-sex couples having biological children with both their DNA. Dr. Munsey says, as great as that sounds, experimenting with human life could create babies with painful disorders, and that's not humane.
4: Trying to create a pregnancy with these models, it should be banned.
29: In the US, UK, Australia, lots of countries, it is banned already. But stem cell research is blitzing ahead, much of it in countries such as Japan, where for every baby born, two people die. It's a national crisis. Countries like Japan, with dismal birth rates, may face more pressure to loosen rules on stem cell experimentation. Misao Fujita, a bioethicist with Kyoto University, says the time to start talking about this is now. According to Professor Fujita's research, about half of the Japanese public would accept synthetic sperm and eggs being used to create a child. That's pretty high for a procedure that's currently illegal. As for Dr. Jun Wu, the stem cell researcher in Texas, under Texas law, he can't come anywhere near human embryos.
30: But in China, though, it's more relaxed. So the government supports this line of research.
29: China, too, is facing population decline. Beijing can pour loads of funding and brain power at fertility research. Dr. Wu says he knows of at least 8 or 9 Chinese labs making synthetic human embryos and others running tests on monkeys. He is optimistic that one day scientists will use this technology to conceive a healthy human through synthetic sperm or eggs, a process called in vitro gametogenesis, or IVG.
30: Even though the ultimate goal is IVG to generate embryos, during the process, there's a lot more technologies can be developed that can benefit humankind.
29: Even if IVG never proves viable, Dr. Wu says if along the way his team can help IVF work better for couples it would all be worth it. For The World, I'm Patrick Nguyen, Bangkok.
0: This is Greek musician Vasilis Kostas playing the lauto. It's a kind of lute with four strings, a long neck, and a bulbous body. For the past decade, Kostas has been bringing the sounds of this ancient instrument to audiences around the world.
2: His passion for Greek music started when he was a kid. Kostas grew up in Epirus in the northwestern region of Greece. When he was little, his grandfather would come over every night and serenade him with traditional songs. Eventually, Kostas learned to play guitar so he could accompany his granddad at weddings and other events. Those mournful songs stayed with him as he learned to play the lauto.
0: Kostas now writes his own songs for the instrument. He's also preserving tradition in more ways than one. In Greece, he created a program helping young artists explore their culture. And he's also the artistic director of the New England Greek Orchestra based in Boston.
2: Here is the title track from his new album, Lena.

0: The World is produced by GBH and PRX, broadcasting weekdays from the Nan and Bill Harris studio in Boston. We've got more reporting on YouTube. You can find us there at The World News GBH. I'm Marco Werman.
1: And I'm Carolyn Beeler. 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

0: Iran says it is suspending all talks with the U.S. because of Israel's expanding occupations in Lebanon and Gaza.
1: Meanwhile, President Trump says he's told the Israeli prime minister to curb the fighting in Lebanon.
0: Today is Monday, June 1st, and this is All Things Considered from NPR News. I'm Elsa Chang.
1: And I'm Juana Summers. This hour, are we entering a golden age for the Second Amendment?
0: Gun rights groups are praising the Justice Department's new efforts to change gun rules.
2: There's no public safety argument for why you would want to eliminate the regulation of stabilizing braces.
1: Also, demand for beef in the U.S. is growing, and beef prices have hit new records.
3: Ranchers keep getting paid less and less for their cattle, but yet your prices at the grocery store keep going higher and higher.
0: And new research on how the brain detects words from a series of sounds.
1: Those stories after this news.
4: Live from NPR News, I'm Lakshmi Singh. President Trump says Israel and Hezbollah militants plan to de-escalate their fight in southern Lebanon. The Republican leader announced on social media that he had spoken with Prime Minister Benjamin Netanyahu today. NPR's Deepa Shivaram has more on that.
5: Netanyahu had ordered Israeli troops to target areas surrounding Beirut. But now Trump says after his call with Netanyahu, there will be no troops going to Beirut and that any Israeli troops on their way, quote, have already been turned back. Trump says he also spoke with representatives from Hezbollah. Israel's increased aggression against Lebanon, which violates the ceasefire agreed on weeks ago, has complicated ongoing talks to end the U.S. and Israel's war against Iran. Iran pulled out of negotiations after Israel's attacks on Beirut. Trump says the talks are continuing with Iran, though, and moving at what he calls a, quote, rapid pace. Deepa Shivaram, NPR News.
4: Further testing what technically still is a U.S.-Iran ceasefire. Today, Washington said the military bombed radar and drone sites in Iran after the Islamic Republic shot down an American drone over the weekend. Iran later said it targeted U.S. soldiers in Kuwait with missiles. The U.S. says it shot down the missiles. A divided federal appeals court has ruled that the administration's policy banning transgender troops from military service is likely illegal, but a ban could still be enforced against those seeking to enlist while the case plays out in court. Today, the three-judge panel of the U.S. Court of Appeals for the District of Columbia Circuit upheld a 2025 lower court ruling against Trump's executive order on constitutional grounds. Several more states hold primaries tomorrow in House, Senate, gubernatorial, and other races for key state offices. Some of the most closely watched contests are in California, where voters will select candidates for governor, lieutenant governor, attorney general, Los Angeles mayor, as well as congressional district seats. Local law enforcement in 11 U.S. cities are making final preparations for the FIFA World Cup starting in 10 days. NPR's Martin Costi reports tournament security efforts getting hundreds of millions of dollars worth of federal support.
6: The federal government has paid for anti-drone technology, training, and police overtime. And that's raised fears in so-called sanctuary jurisdictions that this federal cooperation may also include ICE immigration enforcement. In Seattle, Police Chief Sean Barnes says he's confident that won't happen.
7: They're not a part of this. They're not a part of our planning. They're not a part of our intelligence. We're not sharing any information with them. There's no part of FIFA planning that I'm aware of that intersects with their work.
6: Host cities are also taking precautions to protect fans from potential vehicle attacks by setting up barricades near stadiums and fan event sites. Martin Costi, NPR News.
4: This is NPR. The U.S.'s second largest teachers union is calling for screen bans and AI limits in schools. The plan is called Devices Down, Eyes Up, Hands On. As part of that plan, the American Federation of Teachers President Randy Weingarten describes a drive behind blocking pre-K to second grade students from accessing screens in the classroom.
8: Kids are actually not really applying knowledge. They are acquiring knowledge, but they're not problem solving. They have no, kids are not reading books anymore.
4: But screen time is everything if you've got a potential box office hit. NPR's Bob Mondello checks out two horror films from directors who got their starts making viral YouTube videos.
9: The film Backrooms, about a furniture dealer who discovers a secret door in his showroom.
10: This place built like a maze. It just goes on and on.
9: Opened this weekend to an astonishing $81 million, the biggest opening ever for an original horror film. Its 20-year-old director is now the youngest filmmaker to have a number one box office hit. And remarkably, backroom scoring with patrons primarily in their teens and 20s did not step on the box office momentum of a fellow YouTuber's horror hit that's playing to that same audience. In a genre where precipitous weekly drops are the norm, Obsession rose for the third consecutive weekend. No wide-release film has done that in a non-holiday week since E.T. the Extraterrestrial in 1982. Bob Mondello, NPR News.
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0: This is All Things Considered from NPR News. I'm Juana Summers in Washington.
1: And I'm Elsa Chang in Culver City, California. We are 3 months into the war launched by the U.S. and Israel, and now Iran says it is suspending all talks with the U.S. That is, until Israel stops its, quote, aggression against Lebanon and Gaza. President Trump followed up hours later. He said that he has spoken to Israeli Prime Minister Benjamin Netanyahu and secured a pledge to stop the fighting in Lebanon. Trump insists that talks with Iran will continue at a rapid pace. NPR's Hadil El-Shalchi joins us now with more. Hi, Hadil.
2: Hello.
1: Okay, so let's start with Lebanon. Tell us more about what's been happening there that's prompted this whole new development from Iran.
2: Right. So Israel ordered new evacuation orders of the southern suburbs of Beirut today ahead of possible airstrikes. Now, those are considered Hezbollah strongholds. And this comes a day after Israeli ground forces reached the deepest point in Lebanon in 26 years. Now, Hezbollah, which is backed by Iran, also fired rockets into northern Israel. President Trump this afternoon said on his social media site that he had spoken to both Israeli Prime Minister Benjamin Netanyahu and via mediators to Hezbollah, and that both had agreed to stop attacking each other, but there's been no confirmation yet by either side.
1: Okay. Well, where had the talks gotten to before today's whiplash developments?
2: Well, President Trump had actually seemed like he was confident about talks with Iran. Just this morning, he posted on Truth Social also that, quote, Iran really wants to make a deal and it will be a good one for the USA. He went on to say, just sit back and relax. It will all work out well in the end. It always does. But then the semi-official Iranian news agency Tasnim, that has ties to the Islamic Revolutionary Guard Corps, said that Iran was going to hold off those talks. From the beginning, Iran has said Israel has to end its invasion of southern Lebanon, where it's occupied large swaths of land. And the U.S. and Iran said last week they were actually close to a tentative 60-day ceasefire extension and framework to sort of start talks to the end of the war, but the agreement is still waiting on President Trump's approval. And then this morning, the two countries exchanged fire, with the U.S. striking Iranian radar sites. Now, Elsa, it's worth remembering that these are preliminary talks aimed at reopening the Strait of Hormuz. Right. And of course, the more contentious issues like restarting nuclear negotiations, those would come later. And there was no immediate confirmation from any senior Iranian officials that the messages, mostly relayed via Pakistan, between the two parties were being suspended. And meanwhile, Iran said that the Strait of Hormuz would continue to be closed, putting even more pressure on Trump as these oil prices rise higher ahead of the midterm elections.
1: Okay, well, what about Gaza? Because the two sides declared a ceasefire back in October, which is like more than 7 months ago. But there is still fighting there, right?
2: That's right. So Netanyahu said on Thursday that the Israeli military would be claiming 70% of Gaza. It already has occupied 60% so far. And even though a ceasefire was declared with Hamas last fall, Israel's been systematically bombing the Strip. It says it's targeting Hamas militants who attacked Israel in October 2023, but these airstrikes have also claimed scores of civilian lives. Hamas says these strikes are a clear violation of the ceasefire, and it's one reason that it is refusing to disarm. And that move to lay down its weapons itself is a key condition to moving forward with Trump's plan to rebuild Gaza, which is still in ruins.
1: That is NPR's Hadil El-Shalchi. Thank you so much, Hadil.
2: You're very welcome.
0: The same technology used to make COVID vaccines has now led to a new advance in fighting skin cancer. A study published today in the Journal of Clinical Oncology finds an mRNA vaccine is very effective at preventing a recurrence of melanoma when used in combination with Keytruda, an immunotherapy drug. NPR's Allison Aubrey reports.
3: Connie Franchosi recently celebrated her 80th birthday and says her days are packed with things that she loves to do, working in her garden, staying active with her local library, gathering with friends, and playing golf.
4: I have some good shots and some not so good shots, but just enjoy the game and life is good. Life is good.
3: She does not take her health for granted. 6 years ago, she was diagnosed with melanoma, a skin cancer that can be deadly if not detected and treated.
4: And it was considered a late diagnosis. So when they did the surgery, it had spread.
3: She was at high risk of recurrence and was told to watch and wait, but it was more like watch and worry. Luckily, she learned about a new clinical trial to test a vaccine made with messenger RNA technology combined with an immunotherapy drug called Keytruda. Nearly 6 years later, her scans show she is cancer-free. Her experience fits with the findings of the new study out today. Dr. Janice Maynor, a melanoma expert at NYU, is senior author of the study.
5: So after 5 years of follow-up, 68.8% of patients who took the combination therapy remained cancer-free.
3: And 92% were still alive. So the treatment is more effective than immunotherapy alone and seems to significantly reduce the risk of death from melanoma. And Maynard says the approach used in this trial is unique.
5: It is a vaccine that, yes, uses mRNA technology, but even more innovative, it is a personalized immunotherapy strategy that's informed by the patient's own tumor.
3: To make the vaccine, scientists sequence a patient's tumor to identify up to 34 molecular fingerprints called neoantigens, and then encode them into a custom vaccine.
5: We're trying to harness the power of the immune system early.
3: When the vaccine is injected, the idea is that it trains the immune cells, known as T cells, to recognize and target those specific antigens, giving the immune system a blueprint to attack the cancer. Dr. Sarah Aaron is a dermatologist and skin cancer surgeon who was not involved in the research.
6: I think this is a landmark advance in how we treat these very advanced high-risk melanomas, because for the first time, we're doing immunotherapy with a personalized mRNA to boost the immune response to the patient's unique tumor.
3: The COVID mRNA vaccine was the same for everyone, but she says with this new cancer vaccine, it's possible to be much more targeted.
6: Everybody's melanoma is a little bit different. And so by matching this mRNA treatment to the patient's melanoma, we can really boost the immunotherapy.
3: The vaccine was developed by Moderna, and the clinical trial was conducted with the pharmaceutical company Merck, which markets Keytruda, the immunotherapy drug. A phase 3 trial that includes nearly 1,000 people is underway, and once they have results in the coming months, the goal is to seek FDA approval, explains Moderna's chief development officer, Dr. David Berman. He says the results are very exciting for the company.
7: It's the first time ever in a randomized trial that a cancer vaccine has ever demonstrated a positive result. And the degree of benefit was incredible.
3: He says Moderna's pipeline is full with more research into vaccines for types of lung, kidney, and bladder cancer. Allison Aubrey, NPR News.
1: Beef is a staple of the American diet. Even as retail prices for beef have soared recently, U.S. demand has remained strong. So why is the country's cattle herd the smallest it has ever been in 75 years? For this installment of our series called What's Eating America, where we look at issues of food and affordability, NPR's Joe Hernandez examines why.
8: Reed and Amanda Hall love farming so much, one of their wedding presents was a cow. They named the White Park heifer White Charlie, and earlier this year she was pregnant with her 7th calf.
9: It was the best wedding present because it was the one I kept giving.
8: The Halls own and operate Halstead Farms and Meats in Lexington, Kentucky. And as much as they love what they do, they say it's got its challenges, from growing operating costs and urban sprawl to the difficulty of borrowing money.
10: I think there's still a sector of young people that have an interest in ag, but it's, you know, the barriers to entry to agriculture are huge.
8: It's one of the reasons why the overall number of U.S. beef and dairy cows on farms and ranches in the U.S. has been shrinking. On the first day of this year, there were 86.2 million head of cattle on farms and ranches across the U.S. That's the smallest number since 1951, according to federal data. Bill Bullard, CEO of the Cattle and Sheep Producers Group, RCAF USA, says more farmers and ranchers are leaving the industry than entering it.
11: We have likewise lost the cows that they once maintained. And so we have seen our herd shrink at an alarming rate for the past several decades.
8: Another factor, the meatpacking market has changed a lot over the years. Texas cattle producer Scott Wilbeck says there used to be butchers everywhere, but now just 4 companies control the vast majority of operations.
12: They set the prices. The ranchers keep getting paid less and less for their cattle, but yet your prices at the grocery store keep going higher and higher.
8: Recently, though, farmers and ranchers say they're getting paid more for their cattle at auction. That's due in part to recent limits on cattle imports from Mexico over the spread of the New World screwworm. But it means more cattle producers are selling their livestock right now, shrinking the overall herd. That may be contributing to higher retail prices, but

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1: The USDA predicts beef prices will rise by 12.1% this year, but the agency found those high prices are not stopping consumers from buying. If consumer demand for beef stays high, farmers and ranchers like the Halls may start rebuilding their herds. But Reed Hall says increasing the size of a cattle herd doesn't happen overnight.
2: You're dealing with a live animal, it's not going to happen in 5 years. 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
1: And he says that will only happen when it makes financial sense for American farmers and ranchers. Joe Hernandez, NPR News, Lexington, Kentucky.
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1: 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I'm Elsa Chang in Culver City, California.
2: And I'm Juana Summers in Zimpeto, Mozambique. We've just arrived at a health clinic on the outskirts of the capital city.
3: I am Nuja.
2: Hi. We're here to meet a doctor who vividly remembers a time when people here lacked access to life-saving HIV/AIDS treatments, even as those same medications were turning the tide on the epidemic in the U.S.
4: We had lots of HIV patients, no treatment at all.
2: This is Dr. Nuja Majid. She now heads up the Zimpeto Dream Clinic. She remembers people in those days were so fearful of the disease, they were transporting sick relatives to the clinic in wheelbarrows.
4: I was working with 60 beds, and 80% of my patients were HIV positive without any treatment.
2: Initially, Majid wanted to be a pediatrician, but after seeing the devastating effects of HIV/AIDS, she says she found her calling.
4: I said, no, I got my, you know, reason of life.
2: While U.S. funding and influence has had a large impact on fighting the HIV epidemic in Africa, this is a place where Italy's influence has had a role. This clinic is one of seven in Mozambique, run by the community of Sant'Egidio. It's an international Catholic organization founded and headquartered in Rome. There's a photo of Pope Francis hanging on the wall. He visited here in 2019.

0: Yeah, when he came here, he came to visit the patients. It was so, so, so heart-touching.
1: When he spoke here, he compared healthcare workers to Jesus, saying they deal with the problem in its entirety, restoring dignity to women and children. Dr. Majid says this organization has a storied history in Mozambique.
0: The community of Sant'Egide is very well known because of the peace.
1: That is, the peace that Mozambique found in 1992 when a bloody civil war was finally over. The peace deal itself was signed at the organization's headquarters. But the war had devastated health infrastructure, and almost immediately, the country was fighting a new battle, the AIDS crisis.
0: There was a lot of stigma, and the people were even not touching the patients, not even feeding them or giving any attention.
2: Just not touching them because they were fearful of contracting the virus themselves.
0: Yes, it was the beginning. It was the very beginning.
1: At one point, Mozambique's health ministry estimated that national life expectancy had fallen to just 38 years. People were dying and children were being orphaned.
0: So when I saw these orphan patients, orphan babies, small babies with the grandmothers, you know, coming to you, the grandmothers don't know how to give the medication.
1: Things started to change in Mozambique in the early 2000s. President George W. Bush launched the President's Emergency Plan for AIDS Relief in 2003. PEPFAR launched after Bush made a moral case for ending the AIDS epidemic. Life-saving antiretroviral drugs became more widely available thanks to PEPFAR and other international partners. Today, the life expectancy in Mozambique has risen to 61 years. Upstairs, a microbiology lab analyzes patient samples to share with other health centers across the country. Program coordinator Flavio Ishmael says this location now serves about 6,000 patients of chronic illness, but he points out the system relies on unstable infrastructure like water and power.
3: Water and power are still struggling in the country. It's still a huge problem.
1: Even in Zimpeto, close to the biggest city in Mozambique, blackouts remain a regular occurrence. And on the day we arrive, massive gas shortages brought on by the U.S. war with Iran are making it harder for patients to get to the hospital and for doctors to visit them.
3: Last week, we had three vehicles on Friday doing the queue all entire day without doing anything else, just trying to have petrol.
2: Just waiting in line to get fuel.
3: Yes.
1: And of course, there is the issue of funding. Last year, the U.S. paused nearly all foreign aid soon after President Trump took office. The Center for Global Development analyzed PEPFAR data and found that more than 100,000 people in Mozambique lost access to HIV medication before the pause was partially lifted.
0: If we don't have this medication, we don't have the reagents, how we can follow the diseases?
1: Even though the community of Sant'Egide doesn't receive money from the United States government, Dr. Nuja Majid says that her work requires extensive coordination with partners who have lost funding. Her patients came to her in a panic.
0: So we receive even a phone call of our patients, please just keep for us 1 year medication. You know, these kind of things. People was just...
2: Patients were calling you because they were hearing about this.
0: Yeah. So please just keep medication for me, store some medication for me, I'm coming to take.
1: The U.S. is currently reconfiguring its global health aid distribution and has signed a direct agreement with Mozambique's government to provide financial support over 5 years. Mozambique's health system relies heavily on foreign aid. More than half of its health budget comes from other countries. If international support falls short again, she fears a future that could look more like the past.
0: My fear is going back on that part because you had a hope, you had medication, you know how it is. You saw the paradise, you know? And now you are telling me go back. So, yeah, it's very hard.
1: A paradise built across decades, but still fragile today. This story was supported by the Pulitzer Center.
4: Time now for my unsung hero, our series from the team at the Hidden Brain podcast, telling stories of people whose kindness left a lasting impression. Today's story comes from Mike Lopes.
5: My late wife was diagnosed with cancer in 2006, and in 2010, she was coming to the end of her life. One of the downfalls of her chemo is that she went into liver failure. And at the time, she couldn't even recognize who I was or who my sister was. And we were told to bring her into the ER. she didn't know anybody that was around, including me. About a half an hour after she was in the hospital, her chemo nurse, who was her chemo nurse all the time that she was getting chemo, her name's Beverly, and Beverly comes in, and it was the first recognition that my wife knew somebody that was in the room, and she got a big smile on her face. And I asked Beverly, I said, what are you doing here in the hospital? And she said, well, I have to work one or two days a month. And they called me up and told me that Leslie was in the hospital. So I'm taking the first shift with your wife. That just moved me to, like, you wouldn't believe that somebody would come in and on their day off, because their patient was there, and to spend the first 8 hours with my late wife. So I know that when Beverly came in, she was going to be in good hands. And I've never gone back to Beverly and said thank you, but she's my unsung hero. And I'm sure she's the unsung hero for a lot of people. And that's what I got to say about Beverly. Thank you.
4: Mike Lopes lives in Ben Lomond, California. His wife was Leslie Lopes. Since Mike's recording, he's been able to thank Beverly in person. Find more stories of unsung heroes and submit your own at hiddenbrain.org.
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1: Many people in Iran are back online after a three-month internet blackout. 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Now, Iranians are learning about the extent of the damage and death and can now share what they've endured with the world. Hear what they're saying on the next morning edition from NPR News.
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0: It's All Things Considered from NPR News. I'm Ilse Chang.
1: And I'm Juana Summers. With inflation top of mind, consumers are looking for clothes built to last.
0: That's why durable jeans are having a moment.
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3: Live from NPR News in Washington, I'm Duane Brown. In New Jersey, clashes between protesters and state law enforcement at a private detention facility led authorities to impose a brief curfew overnight. Demonstrators claim conditions inside that facility are disgusting, with reports of malnutrition and inadequate medical care. New Jersey's governor says state police were brought in when some protesters were escalating the situation to keep ICE agents away from demonstrations. The news comes after a federal judge blocked the Trump administration's anti-weaponization fund that offers compensation to those who may feel they were targeted by the Biden administration. Here's New Jersey Senator Cory Booker.
4: I'm not going to vote for another dollar to fund a reckless, out of control, and very cruel agency, which is what we're seeing right now as Americans have witnessed mass agents jumping out of unmarked cars, throwing American citizens to the ground, breaking into homes, menacing around churches and schools and more.
3: A former election clerk from Western Colorado who was convicted for tampering with voting machines has been released from state prison. Benta Berklin reports.
5: Tina Peters was sentenced to nearly 9 years for her role in tampering with Mesa County's voting machines. She was a prominent voice among those who falsely claimed Donald Trump won the 2020 election. Colorado's Democratic Governor Jared Polis commuted her 9-year sentence, saying it was overly harsh, and agreed with the Colorado Court of Appeals that her election-denying beliefs impacted the length of her sentence. In an extraordinary move, the Colorado Democratic Party censured Polis and banned him from speaking at party functions, saying the commutation was reckless. For months, President Donald Trump has pushed Colorado to release Peters and issued her a symbolic presidential pardon.
3: This is NPR. Ukrainian forces struck a Russian oil refinery over the weekend, Ukraine's President Zelensky calling the strikes long-range sanctions, as we hear from NPR's Hanna Palomarenko.
6: The Saratov strike was some 435 miles behind the front lines, according to President Zelensky, who stated that the Ukrainian Defense Forces are carrying out long-range missions in accordance with approved priorities. He says that over the past week, targets were struck in at least 8 regions of Russia at distances ranging from 200 to 750 miles from Ukraine's state border. At the same time, Russia is accusing Ukraine of carrying out strikes on the Zaporizhia nuclear power plant. Ukrainian officials and defense forces deny the accusations. Hanna Polomarenko, NPR News, Kyiv.
3: Well, farmers are seeking fertilizer alternatives these days to reduce dependency on the Gulf region as the Iran war shows no sign of ending anytime soon. The Persian Gulf, of course, is the largest hub for chemical fertilizer, supplying about 30% worldwide, causing concerns about food supply. Experts say the shift away from that and cow dung could potentially benefit the environment, but cutting down greenhouse gas emissions, which are the main driver of climate change. This is NPR.
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1: 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I'm Juana Summers in Washington.
2: And I'm Elsa Chang in Culver City, California. The Justice Department has proposed sweeping changes to gun policy in recent weeks. Gun rights groups see these moves as a huge win, but gun control advocates are very worried. NPR's Jacqueline Diaz joins us now to break down what's happening with the government's approach to the Second Amendment. Hi, Jacqueline.
3: Hi.
2: Okay, let's start with these proposed changes as a whole. Just broadly speaking, why might gun rights advocates be feeling pretty good right now?
3: Well, that's because the Trump White House has fully embraced itself as the most Second Amendment-friendly administration in years. Here's Acting Attorney General Todd Blanche at a press conference last month.
4: The Second Amendment will never be treated as a second-class right in the Trump administration. President Trump has been clear on this from day one. The Second Amendment is not negotiable.
3: And the DOJ is working to finalize some 30 changes that have been on the wish list of the gun industry for a long time. John Comerford with the National Rifle Association even calls it the golden age for the Second Amendment.
2: The golden age. Okay, so what specifically has the Trump administration been doing lately then?
3: Yeah, so the DOJ is working on proposals that they say cuts red tape for gun owners and the industry. But there are two proposals in particular that the gun control groups are really concerned about. One proposes scrapping background check requirements for some private gun sellers. The second would lift a ban on pistol stabilizing braces. Those braces allow pistols to be fired more like rifles. They were used in the 2021 Boulder, Colorado grocery store shooting that killed 10 people. Mm. Here's Chris Brown, the president of the nonprofit gun control advocacy group, Brady.
5: There's no public safety argument that could possibly be made for why you would want to eliminate the regulation of stabilizing braces.
3: And I have to add here, this all comes as guns continue to be a major cause of death in the U.S. and the leading cause of death for children aged 1 to 19. The Pew Research Center says about 44,000 people died of gun-related injuries in the U.S. in 2024.
2: Okay, well, beyond what the administration is doing, Congress has also acted, right? Or maybe it's better to say Congress opted not to act. What's happening there exactly?
3: Yeah, that's right. For Congress, I think it's best to describe the win for the industry there as no news is good news. Last summer, Congress passed the One Big Beautiful Bill. Included in that massive bill was the elimination of a $200 tax for silencers, short-barreled rifles, and other weapons. The tax, which was from the 1930s, was meant to serve as a deterrent on these deadly weapons. That's been the main action in Congress under Trump so far. Robert Spitzer is a political science professor and has written several books on gun policy. Congress is so contentious right now, so Spitzer says.
6: At the federal level, there is no expectation that we will see any new gun laws anytime soon, even though the public consistently and continues to support most of the gun law proposals that are discussed in the public realm.
3: And others on the gun industry side say gun control is not a winning issue for Democrats anymore. There's some data that backs that up. Support for a ban on handguns dropped to a near record low after the 2024 election. But that same Gallup poll also showed that a majority of Americans supported stricter laws regarding the sale of guns.
2: And just real quick, Jacqueline, I mean, there are also the courts. What kind of gun rulings have we seen in recent years there?
3: Yeah, so a 2022 Supreme Court ruling that said for a gun law to be constitutional, it must be similar to a law at the nation's founding in the late 1700s. And in the wake of this decision, a lot more conservative courts are knocking down laws restricting guns.
2: That is NPR's Jacqueline Diaz. Thank you, Jacqueline.
3: Thank you.
1: Few clothing items are as iconic as denim jeans, and for more than 100 years, they've evolved to reflect changes in the world, changing in shape and material and the way they're made. But a growing number of people are going back to heritage denim, and as NPR's Kai McNamee reports, that can tell you something about how people are feeling in today's economy.
7: 31-year-old Emma Peabody gained a new appreciation for jeans when suddenly she couldn't wear them.
8: I had a freak accident about 2 years ago that resulted in needing knee surgery.
7: She wore a full leg brace while she recovered.
8: So it really restricted that freedom to express myself. And I started to appreciate all kinds of different clothing, especially jeans.
7: That's how, free of her leg brace, she ended up diving down the deep rabbit hole that is heritage denim. And 3 months ago, made her first purchase.
8: So my very first pair were the Naked and Famous Rainbow Core.
7: Naked and Famous is a Canadian denim brand. And on the surface, these jeans may look like any other pair. Deep indigo color, straight cut, timeless. But they're $200, much more than your average Levi's. 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Peabody got lucky. She scored these for around $60 on eBay. She feels like these days, a lot of the stuff we buy just isn't worth the money.
8: Nothing is made to last. And having something that is using a heritage technique and looks better with time is really amazing.
7: Andrew Chen is the co-founder of 316. A New York-based brand that specializes in premium denim.
9: Selvedge means the actual edges of the fabric have a finished self-edge. That's where the term comes from. It's a portmanteau of self and edge.
7: With selvedge denim, you get this clean edge from the way it's woven, that is, on traditional shuttle looms.
9: Which was the only way that denim was woven from the late 1800s to the mid-1900s.
7: Jeans were invented as durable work pants, but as denim became a fashion staple around the world, these shuttle looms couldn't keep up with increasing demand. So manufacturers switched to projectile looms,
9: which ran much more quickly with less need for attention and maintenance.
7: So selvedge, with its old school technique, is a signal to discerning consumers that a brand pays more attention to detail or cares more about the quality of the materials. And when a pair of jeans is well made, they can last a really long time.
9: And as a father of two teenagers, my older son has taken jeans from me and wears them. And I wore them into a certain point and they faded, and he has taken them and worn them into the ground.
7: Chen says he's noticed a growing number of younger customers walking into his stores. Heritage made denim is all over social media, and related Google searches are at a high. Denim consultant and trend forecaster Amy Leverton sees this growing interest as a response to the economy. She says the last time selvedge denim was trending was after the 2008 market crash.
10: The sentiment behind it was to buy less, buy something of better quality, and have it last longer.
7: With inflation now a big worry for many, she says it makes sense for people to want the most value for their money.
10: During those moments of, you know, financial uncertainty, people either go straight to fast fashion and are trying to spend as little as possible on their clothing, or they romanticize the idea of, I'm going to just buy a pair of jeans and wear it forever.
7: So it's a trade-off that some consumers can and are willing to make. More money up front for something that won't have to be replaced for years. Emma Peabody originally got into selvedge denim looking for quality and durability. But she loved her first selvedge jeans so much, she bought another pair just a month later.
8: I mean, they look amazing. I have been enjoying them and wearing them both religiously.
7: Spoken like a true denim head. Kai McNamee, NPR News.
2: You're listening to All Things Considered from NPR News. Despite months of war and uncertainty, Iran is still scheduled to play three World Cup matches here in the U.S. Two of those games will be right here in Los Angeles, which is home to a huge number of Iranian immigrants. Many of them have complicated feelings about the coming tournament. Libby Rainey of LAist News reports.
11: It's a Sunday morning in L.A., and members of Aria FC are warming up for a soccer match. This group of mainly Iranians has been in a league together for years, and now they're wrestling with complicated feelings about the Iranian team playing in their city. Nader Adeli follows soccer in his home country of Iran and is excited to root for those players on the world stage. He hopes politics will be left out of it. He thinks a lot of his teammates feel the same way.
12: They want the team to be here, lots of us. We registered to win the ticket for this tournament.
11: Bobby Riahi, another player, expressed more mixed feelings about cheering for the Iranian team.
13: People are oppressed in Iran, right? Given the condition, given the war and everything, cheering for a team that, you know, not everybody's heart is in it, it's hard.
11: Mehran Janani says some people don't want the team here at all.
14: There are some folks that are excited. There are some folks are not happy for the presence of Iranian team. And that all comes down to politics, unfortunately.
11: The dynamics on this soccer field mirror a larger narrative tension in the diaspora, according to Nikki Akhavan. She's Iranian-American and a professor at the Catholic University of America in D.C., where she studies Iranian culture and media. She's also a soccer fan and has been following conversations around the coming World Cup. She says that during the last World Cup, there was a push from some Iranians around the world to boycott the team after a crackdown on protests about women's rights and other issues in Iran. Now, she thinks the war has resurfaced those conversations as some oppose the war and others are frustrated that it hasn't led to regime change. Some, she says, associate the team with the government.
15: There's this narrative that, oh, it's not the Iranian team, it's the Islamic Republic team.
11: Akhavan herself sees the team as representatives of the Iranian people, not their government.
15: My argument is you can't concede to the state and say, okay, well, you know, it's your team. No, it's a national team, and so you want to support that team.
11: While Iranians in LA navigate these tricky politics, some are hoping the World Cup can foster unity after Iran's deadly crackdown against protesters in January and the U.S. war that followed. Shaheen Ferdowsi runs a Persian restaurant called Meymouni Cafe. It's near Westwood, where he grew up, a neighborhood dense with Iranian shops and restaurants.
16: There's a reason why it's called Tehranjalis. The heartbeat of the Persian diaspora is in Los Angeles.
11: Ferdowsi has hosted events to bring Iranians together during this challenging year to connect over their shared culture and get away from polarized online environments. Now he's planning on hosting watch parties.
16: Not only am I excited that the Iran national team is coming to play here because they're going to have so much fan support, but I'm also excited to have all of the Iranians from the rest of North America and probably Europe, right?
11: Still, Iranians in LA will be gathering in a moment of uncertainty. Sheila Rossi, who was born in Iran and is now the mayor of the small city of South Pasadena, says she'll probably be watching the matches, but her mind is on the continuing war.
17: It's still very, tenuous right now. We're not sure what's going to happen.
11: She's worried about her family still in Iran. For NPR News, I'm Libby Rainey in Los Angeles.

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0: From NPR News, this is All Things Considered. I'm Ilse Chang.
1: And I'm Juana Summers. When you're listening to a familiar language, you hear individual words, but what if the language is unfamiliar? Unless you speak Japanese, that probably sounded like an unbroken stream of vowels and consonants. NPR's John Hamilton reports on what scientists are learning about how the brain extracts words from speech.
2: Words are easy to recognize when they're written. A visible space shows where one word ends and another begins. Dr. Eddie Chang of the University of California, San Francisco, says spoken language doesn't have that luxury.
3: One of the reasons why a foreign language sounds so fast is that you can't hear the pauses between words.
2: Because most of the time, there aren't any. Each syllable just bumps into the next. Yet Chang says in a familiar language, the brain creates the perception that we are hearing separate words.
3: It's a really incredible automatic process that all of us have as human listeners.
2: To learn more about that process, Chang and a team studied several dozen people about to have surgery for epilepsy. The participants already had electrodes in their brain, so the team was able to monitor neurons that respond to speech sounds. Chang says they found a distinct pattern.
3: Your brain is processing this continuous stream of speech, but at every word boundary, the actual neural activity drops. There's a trough in the activity.
2: As if the brain is putting a space between each word. To test this idea, Chang's team had participants listen to a sound loop.
4: Boater, boater, boater, boater, boater.
3: It's one stimulus that's just repeated over and over and over again. But your brain kind of forces you to hear one word or another.
4: Boater, boater, boater, boater, boater, boater, boater.
2: You hear either boater or turbo, depending on where your brain is placing the word boundary. And Chang says in most people, that boundary will shift.
3: Listeners typically will hear one word for a couple of seconds, and then their perception will switch to the other word.
2: At the same exact moment, their brain makes a new word boundary. Chang says the brain constantly tries to predict what it will hear next. An English-speaking brain, for example, knows that the sound bow could become boater or boba, but not baseball or parcheesi. It also knows that the words peanut and butter are likely to lead to jelly. But Chang says prediction relies on a deep understanding of a language.
3: We found that this encoding of words actually is a very specific process to one's mother tongue, to one's native language.
2: Or languages, if you're multilingual. Nima Mascarani of Columbia University says Chang's research helps explain how human brains are able to decode speech so quickly and accurately.
5: They are showing that brain almost creates its own punctuation,
2: which helps it quickly assemble speech sounds into words and then sentences. Mascarani says the latest artificial intelligence systems appear to use a similar strategy. He says instead of following rules, these machines learn about speech the same way a child does, by listening.
5: We basically just say, this is the input, this is what the desired output, and you have millions of hours of data, so learn it.
2: Mascarani says artificial brains, like their human counterparts, eventually learn to recognize where one word ends and another begins. He says this reflects something scientists are seeing in other areas of artificial intelligence.
5: If you look at many different sort of AI models, the better they are at what they do, the more they align with the brain.
2: These AI systems even share a key limitation with human brains. They can only identify word boundaries in a language they know really well. John Hamilton, NPR News.
0: 75 years ago, a children's book called The Adventures of Cipollino was published in Italy. It's about a little onion fighting to free his father from a tyrannical lemon. Last year, it was published for the first time in English, winning praise from everyone, from New York Magazine to the American Library Association. But as Dina Pritchett reports, this book has a surprising history.
6: Jennifer Hubert Swan is a school librarian. When she first got The Adventures of Cipollino to review for the New York Times last year, she thought, kids are going to love this.
7: We start out with fruits and vegetables, and then suddenly there's a spider, and then they go to a zoo, and all the animals can talk.
6: In this fantasy world, Cipollino's father is thrown in prison for something he did not do, and the tiny onion goes on an epic quest to free him. The book has the sort of funny, dramatic passages that are perfect for young readers. Like 9-year-old Izzy Andrine.
8: Ouch! Ouch! Cipollino yelled, though still as cheerful as ever. I'll show you, Cavalier Tomato bellowed, and he yanked so hard that a shock of Cipollino's hair came off in his very own hand.
6: Izzy got the book from his dad for New Year's. And when his mom saw what he was reading,
9: I thought, wait a minute, is this the Cipollino that I read as a kid?
6: Yana Yaknis grew up in Moscow, where Cipollino has a long history.
9: It's so ubiquitous to the culture in Russia. I remember my mom reading the book to me, and I also really remember the cartoon. It was on TV all the time.
6: Señor Pomidor. The story of a poor onion winning out over the fancy vegetables resonated with the Soviet ideas of class consciousness. There were Cipollino dolls and a movie, even a ballet. So how did this Italian onion become a Soviet staple? It's because of the author, Gianni Rodari.
10: We know him as one of the most prominent writers of children's books, but actually he started his career as a journalist in a communist-oriented newspaper.
6: Giulia DeFlorio teaches Slavic studies at the University of Parma. She says Rodari, a literal card-carrying communist, toured the Soviet Union in the 1950s and brought along a copy of his book.
10: Cipollino is a story of injustice and rebellion and revolt.
6: DeFlorio says Soviet publishers took this book, which at that point wasn't even popular in Italy, and printed millions of copies to mold new Soviet citizens. When Yana Yaknis read Cipollino as a kid, she loved how it poked fun at the upper class.
9: There's some line in there about how, you know, Cipollino's father is sentenced to life in prison, but even longer, because Prince Lemon also owns the cemetery by the prison. And it's so bleak, right? Like, it's so bleak, but also so funny.
6: But as an adult, she wonders who the joke is really on.
9: It's written by somebody who so believes in the communist dream, but then it also, in a lot of ways, reads as a critique of what the Soviet government became.
6: The intricacies of Soviet politics will likely go over the head of the average young reader. But librarian Jennifer Hubert Swan says kids have a keen sense of what's fair. Adults have power over them, and they don't often get to challenge it. So they love reading about kids who do, even if that kid is a stinky little onion.
7: I mean, kids love books where adults are falling down. And so kids aren't going to necessarily see that as a political framework. They're going to be like, oh, that's my math teacher who I hate.
6: As Americans read The Adventures of Cipollino, they may see those powerful figures as unfair parents, or the bourgeoisie, or politicians, or just an enjoyably ridiculous tomato. For NPR News, I'm Dina Pritchett.
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0: Sometimes you hear people talk about building castles in the sky. Well, you used to hear people use that phrase. Anyway, it was a reference to daydreaming, imagining the future, building castles in the sky. Jennifer Higdon plays off that theme in her composition, Blue Cathedral, and adds a spiritual element. She says blue is the sky, where all possibilities soar. And cathedrals are a place of thought, growth, spiritual expression, a doorway into and out of this world. From APM, American Public Media, this is Performance Today. I'm Valerie Kaler. Jennifer Higdon's Blue Cathedral in concert at the Grand Teton Music Festival ahead this hour.
1: Live from NPR News in Washington, I'm Ryland Barton. The Justice Department says it will abide by a federal court order that temporarily pauses the Trump administration's nearly $1.8 billion fund for people who claim they were targets of politicized prosecutions. The fund has come under sharp criticism from Democrats as well as many Republicans. NPR's Ryan Lucas reports.
2: The so-called anti-weaponization fund has been on hold since a federal judge temporarily blocked it last week in response to a lawsuit challenging the fund's creation. The order barred the Justice Department from taking any action to create the fund, transfer money into it, consider claims, or make payments out of it. The pause is necessary to give the court time to hear from both sides on the legal arguments. Now, the Justice Department says in a statement that it strongly disagrees with the court order, but it says it will abide by it. The Trump administration continues to face intense and even bipartisan blowback from lawmakers over the fund, including over the possibility that Capitol rioters who attacked police could receive payments from it. Ryan Lucas, NPR News, Washington.
1: Former Colorado elections clerk and conspiracy theorist Tina Peters has been released from prison. She served less than a quarter of her 9-year sentence for her role in a scheme to copy her county's election system. Democratic Governor Jared Polis commuted her sentence, saying she had to express regret about her actions. Today, she appeared on right-wing podcaster Steve Bannon's program, repeating debunked conspiracy theories that voting machines cheated Trump out of re-election in 2020. Iran says it is suspending talks with the U.S. over Israeli military operations in Lebanon and Gaza. Israel has continued to bomb South Lebanon and the southern suburbs of Beirut, considered Hezbollah strongholds, even though a ceasefire was reached in April. NPR's Hadil Al-Shalchi reports.
3: The semi-official Iranian news agency, Tasnim, which is associated with the Islamic Revolutionary Guard Corps, said that Tehran was demanding the end of what it called the aggressive and brutal Israeli army operations in Gaza and Lebanon. It also called for the complete withdrawal of Israeli military forces from Lebanon. Iran said that unless those conditions were fulfilled, talks with the U.S. to end the war would halt. There was no immediate confirmation from senior Iranian officials that messages, mostly relayed via Pakistan, between the warring parties were being suspended. The U.S. and Iran said last week they were close to a tentative 60-day ceasefire extension and framework to start talks to end the war, but the agreement is waiting on President Trump's approval. Hadil Al-Shalchi, NPR News.
1: AI company Anthropic is moving toward going public on Wall Street. The maker of chatbot Claude says it has submitted a confidential filing with the Securities and Exchange Commission for a proposed initial public offering. Anthropic has risen from a little-known research laboratory to one of the leading AI companies, valued at $965 billion. This is NPR News. Governments are pressing to find fertilizer alternatives like dung and compost to reduce dependency on chemical fertilizers as the Iran war drives up prices. The Gulf region produces 30% of globally traded chemical fertilizer. Experts say the shift away from chemical fertilizer could benefit the environment. The Trump administration is working to stop federal investment in behavioral sciences like sociology and psychology. NPR's Katie Riddle reports.
4: The funding that the administration is targeting comes through the National Science Foundation. Though the money for this kind of research still exists, only a handful of awards have been made in 2026. Scientists say the impacts of withholding this money are far-reaching into fields like artificial intelligence. Tom Griffiths studies cognition and computer science at Princeton.
5: There are fundamental questions that we want to answer about how human minds work, and the answers to those questions are important, not just for understanding humans, but also for building intelligent machines.
4: The Trump administration defends these cuts, arguing that this kind of science is ideologically driven. Katie Riddle, NPR NPR News.
1: New York City Mayor Zoran Mamdani signed an executive order today allowing kids of all ages to stay up to watch the Knicks take on the San Antonio Spurs in the NBA Finals.
6: Here is our mayor's order repealing kids' bedtimes for the Knicks Finals run. Are we ready? Who here was alive in 1999?
1: That was the last time the Knicks made the finals with a roster featuring Patrick Ewing and Nick Brunson, father of current Knicks star Jalen Brunson. I'm Ryland Barton, and you're listening to NPR News from Washington.
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0: From APM American Public Media, this is Performance Today. I'm Valerie Kaler. So glad to have you along for today's musical adventures and discoveries. Jennifer Higdon was asked to write a piece in honor of the Curtis Institute's 75th anniversary. As she started thinking about the commission, she said she was pondering the question, what makes a life? She had just lost her younger brother, Andrew Blue, and she said this made her reflect on the amazing journeys that we all make in our lives, crossing paths with so many individuals, singularly and collectively. The piece we're about to hear is meant to express the individual and the group with a special personal element as well. Higdon plays the flute, and her brother played the clarinet, so she included solos for both instruments. The older sibling, the flute, comes in first, and then the clarinet joins the dialogue. But nearer the end, the flute drops out, leaving the clarinet to progress upward, onward, skyward, heavenward. Here's the Grand Teton Festival Orchestra, led by Stéphane Deneuve. They're playing Blue Cathedral by Jennifer Higdon.

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Thank you.

The individual and the collective crossing paths, recrossing, drifting away from each other. Jennifer Higdon's Blue Cathedral was written in honor of the Curtis Institute of Music's 75th anniversary, but also as a remembrance of Higdon's brother, Andrew Blue, who'd passed away not too long before she started envisioning the composition. She says blue is the sky where all possibilities soar, and cathedrals are a place of thought, growth, spiritual expression, a doorway into and out of this world. That performance from an excellent place to see a big blue sky, the Grand Teton Music Festival in Jackson Hole, Wyoming. Stéphane Deneuve led the Grand Teton Music Festival Orchestra. In a moment, punishment for a job well done. 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

It happens to pop stars all the time. They have an early hit, makes them rich, and then they can't escape it. James Taylor even wrote a song about it in 1985, referencing the big hit he'd had a decade and a half earlier. In a tune called That's Why I'm Here, he sang, "Fortune and fame, such a curious game. Perfect strangers call you by name and pay good money to hear fire and rain again and again and again." Audiences still holler for the old favorite, no matter how many new tunes the artist writes. Well, it happened to Beethoven, too. The piece he couldn't escape was his septet in E-flat for strings and winds, wildly popular at its first performance in 1800, and it remained an audience favorite his entire lifetime. But as the years passed, Beethoven got more and more annoyed whenever he'd hear that the septet was one of his most popular pieces. He considered it a trifle from his youth. He once shouted he wished he could burn it so that people would pay attention to his more challenging works. But the septet is still winning hearts 2 1/4 centuries later. This performance from Music at Menlo features an all-star lineup. Let's hear the second movement, Adagio Cantabile.

The gorgeous marriage of winds and strings in that Adagio Cantabile by Beethoven, the second movement of his septet in E-flat major. That performance from Music at Menlo featured clarinetist David Schifrin, bassoonist Peter Kolke, Kevin Rivard played the horn, Paul Huang violin, Paul Neubauer viola, Mihai Marijka cello, and Anthony Manzo played double bass. Beethoven's septet was a hit right out of the gate in 1800. In 1815, still popular with everybody except Beethoven, he wished the dang thing could be burned. I hope he knows just how much pleasure and comfort people have been getting from that dang septet for more than two centuries. Thanks, B. In a moment, a conductor blooms where he's planted. You're listening to Performance Today from APM,

Conductor Vladimir Yurovsky was born in the USSR in 1972. He says the first 18 years of his life were happy. He was focused on learning music and sheltered from most of what was going on in the USSR. That all changed in 1990 when his parents defected to Germany, taking then 18-year-old Vladimir with them. At first, Vladimir was terribly upset with the move. He wanted to stay at music school in Russia, but he couldn't go back for fear of being drafted into the Russian army. So he finished school in Germany. And in his 20s, he began building a career as a conductor. In 2000, at the age of 28, he became a German citizen, renouncing his Russian citizenship. And about 10 years ago, Yurovsky became an outspoken critic of Russian policy and of Vladimir Putin in particular. Yurovsky has condemned the Russian invasion of Ukraine. He's called Russia a terrorist state, and now he says he can never go back. Yurovsky lives in Berlin, where he leads the Berlin Radio Symphony Orchestra. Let's drop in on a concert he led at the Konzerthaus in Berlin. Christian Tetzlaff playing solo violin in The Fantasy for violin and orchestra by Josef Suk.

0: Czech composer Josef Suk wrote the piece we just heard when he was 26 years old and an established composer in Prague, The Fantasy, for violin and orchestra. We heard it from a recent concert in Berlin. Christian Tetzlaff played the solo violin with Vladimir Yurovsky, leading the Berlin Radio Symphony Orchestra. It is a special treat to share that Berlin performance with Christian Tetzlaff, because unless you travel abroad, it's unlikely that you'll catch him in concert anytime soon. Until last year, he regularly played about 20 gigs a year in the United States. But in 2025, he canceled his U.S. tour as a cultural boycott against the Trump administration. He says he doesn't intend to perform here again unless the government reverses several policies he disagrees with. As of yet, Tetzlaff has not made any future plans to return to the U.S. as a soloist or with his quartet. Until then, we're happy to share his artistry in concert from our partners around the world. 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I'm Valerie Kaler. 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

0: Jacob TV is the nom de media of a Dutch composer who is pretty obsessed with American popular culture. His avant-garde works don't lean on tone rows or tempo blocks, but on Jerry Springer tantrums, stump speeches, and beer commercials. He's got the zeitgeist by the bit, and he is riding it to mashup glory. From APM, American Public Media, this is Performance Today. I'm Valerie Kaler. Ahead this hour, one of what Jacob TV calls his avant-pop compositions that also incorporates some Indian influence. Serendipity 2 for alto flute, string quartet, and tabla ahead this hour.
1: Live from NPR News in Washington, I'm Ryland Barton. The U.S. military has helped dozens of commercial vessels through the Strait of Hormuz in recent weeks, according to shipping analysts. NPR's Kat Lonsdorf reports.
2: In the past 3 weeks, around 70 commercial ships have transited a kind of pathway through the strait that the U.S. Navy created off the coast of Oman, away from the Iranian coastline. It's dangerous for ships to pass near Iran without obtaining Iranian approval right now, as negotiations have stalled to reopen the strait and end the war. But this alternative and still risky route doesn't mean that shipping through the strait is resuming. The number of ships that have managed to pass through with U.S. coordination in recent weeks is still very low compared to early February, before the U.S.-Israeli attacks on Iran. The conflict with Iran and the closing of the strait has significantly disrupted global energy supplies. Kat Lonsdorf, NPR News, Washington.
1: The company behind the hugely popular AI model Claude has started the ball rolling on an IPO. Anthropic says it filed a draft registration for the stock listing with the Securities and Exchange Commission. NPR's John Ruich reports.
3: Anthropic's brief announcement says the timing of the proposed initial public offering will depend on market conditions and other factors, but analysts expect Anthropic's mega IPO to come later this year, along with two other blockbuster listings, Elon Musk's SpaceX and OpenAI, maker of ChatGPT. Last week, Anthropic announced that after a fresh round of fundraising, the company's valuation stood at $965 billion. That makes it bigger than OpenAI. The potential trio of tech IPOs comes at a time of great hype and concern about artificial intelligence. AI-linked stocks have been soaring, but polls show there's growing public concern about AI and the effect it'll have on society. John Ruich, NPR News.
1: Local law enforcement in 11 U.S. cities are making final preparations for the FIFA World Cup starting in 10 days. As NPR's Martin Costi reports, tournaments' security efforts are getting hundreds of millions of dollars worth of federal support.
4: The federal government has paid for anti-drone technology, training, and police overtime. And that's raised fears in so-called sanctuary jurisdictions that this federal cooperation may also include ICE immigration enforcement. In Seattle, Police Chief Sean Barnes says he's confident that won't happen.
5: They're not a part of this. They're not a part of our planning. They're not a part of our intelligence. We're not sharing any information with them. There's no part of FIFA planning that I'm aware of that intersects with their work.
4: Host cities are also taking precautions to protect fans from potential vehicle attacks by setting up barricades near stadiums and fan event sites. Martin Costi, NPR News.
1: Oil prices rose following the latest fighting in Iran, but U.S. stock prices still ticked up to more records. This is NPR News from Washington. The state of Florida has filed a lawsuit against OpenAI and CEO Sam Altman, claiming the company knowingly released and aggressively marketed ChatGPT to the public while concealing serious risks. Florida Attorney General James Uthmeyer says the company suppressed internal safety warnings and deceived users about the true nature and dangers of the product. The civil complaint alleges that OpenAI and Altman prioritized speed to market and commercial gain over user safety, disregarded repeated warnings from experts both inside and outside the company. The Atlantic hurricane season begins today. NPR's Julia Simon says forecasters are predicting a below-average number of named storms.
6: Last month, forecasters with the National Oceanic and Atmospheric Administration said they expected this year's Atlantic hurricane season to be relatively quiet. NOAA is predicting 3 to 6 hurricanes, while 7 is the average annual number. That's in large part because the El Niño weather pattern will likely emerge this year. El Niños typically increase the strong winds that can tear apart developing storms. But while the Atlantic region may catch a break this year, the Eastern Pacific could face more storms. And the Federal Emergency Management Agency is going into this hurricane season with far less staff. Julia Simon, NPR News.
1: Therapy donkeys are helping patients with mental health conditions at a psychiatric hospital near Paris. The program offers weekly sessions where patients walk and care for donkeys. Patients say the interaction provides relief, similar to medication. The program began in 2016 and now includes other animals like guinea pigs and rabbits. It's NPR.
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0: From APM, American Public Media, this is Performance Today, taking you to concerts around the world. I'm Valerie Kaler. By today's standards, it was almost impossibly ambitious. Back in 1879, the great violin virtuoso Joseph Joachim played two violin concertos in a single concert. The Beethoven concerto was already a classic at that point, and the other piece he played was brand new, written for Joachim by his friend Johannes Brahms, who also happened to be the conductor for that evening's performance. Now, the whole point of our show is to take you to great concerts that you can't get to in person. And I am sorry to say we do not have a recording of that concert from 1879. So, next best thing, a pleasure to take you back to the old Stock Exchange building in Amsterdam, which has been turned into a beautiful concert hall. Julia Fischer is the solo violinist, alongside conductor Jakob Kreutzberg and the Netherlands Philharmonic Orchestra. The Violin Concerto by Johannes Brahms. Let's pick it up at the top of the gorgeous second movement. Julia Fischer will get her turn in just about 3 minutes. But first, a sweet solo for oboe.

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The final two movements of the violin concerto by Johannes Brahms. Julia Fischer played the violin with Jakob Kreutzberg leading the Netherlands Philharmonic Orchestra in Amsterdam. Julia told us that when she was a young girl, as much as she loved music, she just couldn't imagine it might be a viable career path. But now, as we just heard, Julia Fischer, career violinist, proving it can be done. In a moment, friend to friend, colleague to colleague, sister to sister.

About 10 years ago, composer Rena Esmail was in the DMA program at Yale. DMA, that's Doctor of Musical Arts. And at Yale, yeah, you bet, this is an extraordinarily demanding program. There was one other woman in the program with her, a pianist named Susanna Bartal. In the words of Rena Esmail, she said, "We supported each other through some of the toughest moments of our lives, celebrated our accomplishments together, and developed a deep and lasting friendship." In 2017, Susanna Bartal got married. Rena Esmail created the music we're about to hear as a wedding gift for her friend. It's called Sans, a word in Hindi which means breath. Esmail says the piece is about breath, about the long trajectory of love. Let's hear the piece written to celebrate her friend's joy. Sans, or Breath, by Rena Esmail, from a concert in Geneva, New York.

Music celebrating joy, love, connection, and friendship. A piece called Sans, or Breath, by composer Rina Esmail. We heard it from a concert during the Geneva Music Festival in Geneva, New York. Jinju Cho played violin, Max Geisler was the violist, and Henry Kramer played piano. Rina Esmail was born in Chicago. Her father grew up in Pakistan. Her mother was born in India, raised in Kenya, and between Rina and her folks, the Esmails speak 10 different languages. As a kid, Esmail wasn't sure which culture she most closely identified with, and this carried over into her early days as a composer. She grew up listening to Western classical music. When she was a student at Yale, she heard Indian classical music for the first time, and she loved it. Esmail learned about Hindustani music during her time as a Fulbright scholar in India. She discovered that she loved both forms, and the music she writes now is her own unique hybrid musical language. She's currently working on several commissions, including a brand new orchestral work for the Philadelphia Orchestra's 26-27 season. Looking forward to all the new music we'll hear from Rina Esmail. In a moment, on having the capacity to take advantage of life's random opportunities. You're listening to Performance Today from APM.

We're about to hear music by a contemporary Dutch composer named Jacob ter Veldhuis, but he actually likes to be known as Jacob TV. He took that pseudonym partly because English speakers, and Americans in particular, struggle to pronounce his Dutch name. That name, Jacob TV, is also a nod to his obsession with American culture. In his music, he's used audio samples from The Jerry Springer Show and Scared Straight, from political speeches and TV commercials, all going into what he calls his avant-pop compositions. In the piece we're about to hear, Jacob TV also finds inspiration from India. You might recognize the sound of the tabla, the Indian hand drums. Laura Lentz is playing alto flute. She's joined by the Bayo String Quartet and Tom Nani on tabla. They gave this concert in Rochester, New York. Serendipity 2 by Jacob TV.

Serendipity 2 by Dutch composer Jacob ter Veldhuis. He wrote that in 2015 as a piece for violin, tabla, and string quartet. And he made that new version featuring alto flute just last year. Laura Lentz played the flute alongside the Bayo String Quartet. Tom Nani played tabla. They gave that concert at Peyton Violins in Rochester, New York. 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
1: Hi, I'm Christopher Burris, host of Ether Game on Tuesday nights. 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

0: From WHYY in Philadelphia, this is Fresh Air. I'm Tanya Mosley. Today, historian Elizabeth Storter Pryor. She spent her career tracing the racial slur, the N-word, through slavery, Jim Crow, the civil rights movement, and hip-hop. But what she didn't tell her audiences, and what she didn't tell most of her students, even some of her colleagues, was that her father was the comedian who put that word at the center of American comedy, Richard Pryor.
1: I mean, I was a scholar of the N-word, and so obviously is he.
0: Her new book is Something We Said, Richard Pryor, A Notorious Word and Me. It's part memoir and part history of a word her father, late in his career, decided to never use again. First News.
2: Live from NPR News in Washington, I'm Ryland Barton. 3 months into the war launched by the U.S. and Israel, Iran now says it's suspending all talks with the U.S. until Israel stops its, quote, aggression against Lebanon and Gaza. President Trump insists talks will continue, as NPR's Hadil Al-Shalchi explains.
3: President Trump had actually seemed like he was confident about talks with Iran. Just this morning, he posted on Truth Social also that, quote, Iran really wants to make a deal and it will be a good one for the USA. He went on to say, just sit back and relax. It will all work out well in the end. It always does. But then the semi-official Iranian news agency Tasnim, that has ties to the Islamic Revolutionary Guard Corps, said that Iran was going to hold off those talks. From the beginning, Iran has said Israel has to end its invasion of southern Lebanon, where it's occupied large swaths of land. And the U.S. and Iran said last week they were actually close to a tentative 60-day ceasefire extension and framework to start talks to the end of the war, but the agreement is still waiting on President Trump's approval. And then this morning, the two countries exchanged fire, with the U.S. striking Iranian radar sites.
2: NPR's Hadil Al-Shalchi reporting. With rising gas prices, the unpopular Iran war, and affordability concerns top of mind, voters say they are unhappy with Republican leadership. NPR's Stephen Fowler reports on the party's effort to explain why they should stay in power.
4: There's roughly 5 months to go until the November general election, and the GOP message is mixed at best. At a campaign event in Iowa last month, Vice President Vance said the election
5: is actually not any specific question of public policy.
4: But voters disagree. Polls show Americans have soured on multiple Trump administration policies. At a cabinet meeting last week, President Trump touted policies like a prescription drug savings program as proof his administration was working. But in a defense of the Iran war, he also said,
6: I don't care about the midterms.
4: The next set of midterm primaries Tuesday include key races in Iowa and California. Stephen Fowler, NPR News.
2: The number of U.S. children without health insurance is growing fast. As NPR's Selena Simmons Duffin explains, a new report found Texas, Florida, and Georgia accounted for more than half of the increase.
7: Parents know that young children have a lot of doctor's appointments in their first 3 years. That's part of the reason why health insurance is so important during that time, says Elizabeth Burak, senior research fellow at the Georgetown Center for Children and Families.
8: When they don't have access to the care that they need in those early years, they're at higher risk of falling behind developmentally.
7: She co-authored the recent report, which looked at data through 2024.
8: What we found is we are now at the highest level of uninsurance for children under the age of 6 in nearly a decade.
7: There are signs that this trend is only going to get worse. An analysis by Burak's colleagues found 2 million fewer children covered by Medicaid now than there were when President Trump took office. Selena Simmons Duffin, NPR News, Washington.
2: You're listening to NPR News. The rise of remote work has made businesses more reluctant to hire young, inexperienced workers and is the key driver of higher unemployment rates for recent graduates, according to a new study. The authors calculate that remote work is responsible for nearly two-thirds of the rise in unemployment rates for young college graduates since the pandemic. Colostrum is the first milk that mammals produce after giving birth, but it's also receiving attention from adults who chug cow colostrum as a supplement. Here's Ari Daniel.
9: Colostrum is loaded with antibodies, proteins, and vitamins that help build up a newborn's immunity and strengthen their gut lining. Preliminary studies suggest it may improve certain forms of inflammatory bowel syndrome, gastroenteritis, and upper respiratory tract infections, as well as stunting in children. But some caution it's too early to conclude it's effective. Elise Shapiro is a licensed dietitian nutritionist.
10: It has one of the lower risks of some of the other products out there, but I just don't think we know enough yet.
9: When it comes to gut health, nutrition scientists recommend focusing on improving one's overall lifestyle first before resorting to supplements, regular exercise, a wholesome diet, sufficient sleep, and reduced stress. For NPR News, I'm Ari Daniel.
2: Flamingos are flocking to the Venetian Lagoon in record numbers as ecological efforts restore damaged wetland. The pink birds started appearing in the Italian city in the early 2000s. Last year, nearly 24,000 flamingos wintered in Venice, marking a record high. Environmentalists say their arrival signals the lagoon's health. This is NPR News.
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0: This is Fresh Air. I'm Tanya Mosley. About a decade ago, my guest, Elizabeth Storter Pryor, was on the road as one of the country's leading scholars of the most charged racial slur in American English, the N-word. A history professor at Smith College, Pryor was giving lectures on the N-word and the use of it during slavery, Jim Crow, the civil rights movement, and the hip-hop generation. But every night, after the lectures ended, she'd have this weird reoccurring dream about her father saying something to her that she couldn't quite understand. Her father is the late Richard Pryor, the legendary comedian who in the 70s took this divisive word and made it the engine of his stand-up. Here he is in 1968 and his first comedy album with a bit about a black superhero.
13: I always thought, why didn't I ever have a hero, a black hero? And I always wanted to go to movies and see a black hero. I figured out maybe someday on television they'll have it, man. Like you see on television, they come out. Look up in the sky. It's a crow. It's a bat. No, it's super.
0: And yet, for all of Richard Pryor's influence on American comedy and music and culture, his daughter Elizabeth never told a single audience in her academic circles that Pryor was her father. Her new book, Something We Said, Richard Pryor, A Notorious Word and Me, is part memoir, part history of a word that her father, late in his career, swore he'd never say again, and that his daughter has been trying to understand ever since. Elizabeth, welcome to Fresh Air.
1: Hi, thank you so much for having me.
0: You're a leading scholar in the N-word. Your father is probably one of the most famous people ever to use the word in his stand-up. And here you are, living this life, not telling anyone that he was your father. I actually want you to read an excerpt from the book. The first time you told folks, it was at a Smith talk, and it was 2016, so not that long ago. Can I have you read that passage?
1: Sure. I started with a joke. Out of nowhere, an eager student in my class asked, "Have you seen Blazing Saddles?" Then I leaned forward with a psst, which was funny because my father, who happens to be Richard Pryor, co-wrote the movie. The audience roared. It was the first time I'd ever said publicly that I was Richard Pryor's daughter. I wasn't just revealing a family connection. My father was an essential part of the work I was doing. He used his platform to influence public discourse about American racism, and he used the N-word to do it.
0: Thank you for reading that. Why did it take you so long, Elizabeth, to tell folks your dad is Richard Pryor?
1: I mean, that's a great question. I think I was the last person to know that this connection mattered. Mm-hmm. I kept, you know, feeling that feeling of coincidence. And the end of his life had been really hard and painful. I kind of wanted to keep it to myself. I didn't want to hear those recurring overtures that people made. You know, they became overly intimate in asking me about the relationship that was fraught and complicated. Mm. So I kept it close to the chest.
14: I was also wondering, to be a child of a famous person and someone as famous as Richard Pryor, there has to also be an identity issue too, right? You're your own person in academia, and he is known as a comedian. Was there ever that tension for you of wanting to make a name for yourself?
1: I felt like if I was going to own my father, it had to be organic and real. Like, I didn't feel comfortable just bragging about it, even though I should have. I mean, there's a lot to brag about there, mm-hmm. but it just wasn't my nature. I wanted it to make sense if I was talking about him. And it's this is what this journey was all about. It ended up making sense. I mean, I was a scholar of the N-word, and so obviously is he.
14: I want to get to something that happened 6 years before that speech. In your own classroom, you were a traveling historian, so the N-word wasn't necessarily your subject early on. But you were teaching the Fugitive Slave Act when a student quoted a line from Blazing Saddles, and you froze in that moment. Tell us a little bit about that moment.
1: Right. So this was a student I liked so much. I adored her. And I was, you know, teaching, and I was feeling like I was in, I had my vibe going in the classroom, and I asked, you know, she was like raising her hand like so high, and I was like, what you thinking? And she said, have you seen Blazing Saddles? And that threw me off because I thought she was about to out me as Richard Pryor's daughter. Mm. I didn't get that she was actually, no, she was trying to connect to my lecture. So I moved on quickly and maybe a little rudely, to be honest. And then she raised her hand again, and before I could even get a chance to call on her, she blurted out a line that quoted a disparaging word for people of Chinese descent. And also, she said the actual N-word. Mm. And I did, I froze, because I'd thought about how I wanted to negotiate the word in my own life as a teacher, whether I would use it or not in class. I decided I wouldn't, but I never thought about what happens when it comes knocking uninvited.
14: The thing about this story too is that this class wasn't just all white. The student was a white student. You moved on from it, but there was a black student or black students in the class too. What was their reaction?
1: I mean, I didn't really quite move on from it. I just kind of, like a deer in the headlights, stood in front of everybody and was like, you know, that was sort of my reaction. I was really worried about the black students. I felt like they were thinking I was letting them down because I was letting this happen. And it was just something I had never considered when I thought about teaching, is what happens when the racism that we study and we teach comes in inadvertently into the space and has a real impact. How do I work through that in the moment?
14: Yeah. That classroom moment was really important for you. How would you describe it? Was it like a seed for you? Was it the moment where things kind of started to break apart?
1: I mean, it was definitely a catalyst. I think about it as like a three-pronged catalyst. In that moment, I had to look at what was happening in me personally. I started thinking, do I even really know what this word means? Like, what just happened? Like, why? So I started thinking about the history, and I started thinking about my teaching. And all of those pieces kind of happened at the same time around the N-word. And I think deeply starting to chart my own life story in a way by the N-word. Like, the N-word is kind of a geography of my life story.
14: Yeah, because what had been your relationship up until that moment with the N-word? Had you ever used it? Had you heard it in your life? What was your relationship to it?
1: I mean, I had a super complicated relationship to it. My mother was white. My father was obviously black and Richard Pryor. He used it on stage. One of the first meaningful conversations I ever had with him as a little girl, he told me, don't let nobody ever call you that. Mm. And then he used it. Mm-hmm. And then his friends used it. And I was trying to figure that out, you know? So, and then I would hear different reactions
15: of people in my life using it, like, for example, like kids on the schoolyard. But the teachers didn't tell them to, you know, they didn't get in trouble the way they did with other swear words. And yet, to me, this was the worst swear word because my father said, don't let anybody ever call you that. Mm-hmm. This is something you better knock somebody out if they use with you. And you've got to not only protect yourself, but other Black people, too.
14: He's telling you, don't let anybody ever call you that. And yet there is the, some might say, the hypocrisy or the contradiction that then he uses the word in a subversive way.
15: I mean, I think it's really important to emphasize that when I'm saying that he used the word, that it was in the subversive way, that it was the language of protest, and that he was building on a Black tradition of protest, that Black people had used this word kind of as a slap in the face to white racism. You know, we know how to take our punches and our knocks, and we're not afraid of this thing that you're trying to demean us as. And so bringing that use, the way that Black people perceived of the N-word onto stage was really powerful in the 1970s. People weren't really doing that, but always as a form of resistance and protest, not in the way that, you know, white racists had traditionally used the word.
14: Let's take a short break. If you're just joining us, my guest is Elizabeth Storter Pryor, a history professor at Smith College and the daughter of legendary comedian Richard Pryor. Her new book, Something We Said, Richard Pryor, A Notorious Word and Me. We'll continue our conversation after a short break. This is Fresh Air.
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14: This is Fresh Air, and today I am talking with Elizabeth Storter Pryor, historian and daughter of Richard Pryor, and author of Something We Said, Richard Pryor, A Notorious Word and Me. It is part memoir and part history of one of the most divisive words in the English language, a word her father, later in his career, swore he would never say again. I should also say for the audience, we're saying the N-word, but that was not a phrase that was even used back then. You know, we're doing that because we can't say the word on air, and we don't generally say the word. But it's really interesting how that phrase, the N-word, has become the way that we can describe it, which is fairly new, right?
15: I mean, yeah, I had a really funny conversation with my daughter who was born in 1998. And when she was in college, she went to a college about a half an hour from the college where I teach, Smith College. And she would come over and we'd do homework together. So I had a bunch of things pinned on the wall for this research. And one of them was, when did people first started saying,

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1: Put that phrase on the map.
2: Yeah, it became then part of the lexicon to use.
1: That phrase. And so when I watched the news clippings from them, there are newscasters, white newscasters on the news, just saying the N-word, the actual word. Before that, ABC News, you know, just saying it.
2: There's actually an interview that was probably one of the more powerful interviews your dad ever did with Barbara Walters, 1979. They're sitting on a couch very close together, almost eye to eye. And she asks him about the N-word. And she says, I don't know if I can say it, but then she says it. Let's listen.
3: When you're on stage, you talk about, see, it's hard for me to say. I was going to say, you talk about this. I can't. You can say it. I can't say it.
4: You
3: I
4: just
3: think
4: said
3: it sounds,
4: it.
3: Yeah, but I feel
4: you said
3: so
4: it very good.
3: Uncomfortable.
4: Well, good. You said it pretty good. That's not the first time you said it.
3: Yes, it is.
4: Are we going to end up liking each other after this?
3: I don't know.
4: I'm good. I'm glad. It's still out there.
3: What do you think?
4: I don't know. See, I like it like that. I like it like you get to know me, or you can choose for yourself whether you really like Richard or not.
3: Don't know.
4: There's nothing phony about
3: started
4: it.
3: I started out.
4: I'm not laying it out there
3: smooth
4: and soft where you can say, oh, I really like that guy. You know, that Richard's not really bad as I thought. No, you say,
3: yeah,
4: hey,
3: I don't
4: like the period.
3: Yeah, but you see, I don't like the period.
4: What do you say,
3: I think,
4: babe?
3: Maybe I don't like you.
4: Well, hey, how about that?
3: But not because you're black.
4: You
3: what
4: like
3: I say
4: me.
3: You were,
4: you like me.
3: Right now I like you.
4: I know you do.
3: Yeah. And right now you like me.
4: Yeah.
3: We're okay.
4: Yeah.
2: That was Barbara Walters and Richard Pryor, 1979. Very pivotal interview. It's interesting. She says she doesn't know if she could say it, but she says it. And then she says it again because there was not that phrase, the N-word, to actually say the thing. You were in the room. It's interesting. I hear the people laughing. Take us to that room. You were how old?
1: I was 11 or 12.
2: Yeah.
1: And they filmed the episode of my dad's living room. And, you know, they were doing this conversation. And I remember getting really stressed out during the conversation because my father's being lighthearted and funny, but he's also not. Mm-hmm. I mean, he's being very direct with her.
2: Mm-hmm.
1: You know, the fact that she says, I can't say that word. I don't say that word. He said, you just said it, and you said it very good.
2: Mm-hmm.
1: You've said it before.
2: 12 years old, you're interpreting this. In hearing that exchange, you felt stressed, but did you also understand where you sat in the moment about the word?
1: I feel what's powerful about today is that I'm even allowed to question whether people use this word around me or not. And I think there was something. My dad was sort of doing this work by challenging her. But even so, he couldn't say what somebody might say today, which is, please don't say that.
2: Mm.
1: Right? Like, what it conjured in that moment between them, which must have been powerful and real for him. I mean, she's a very, as I describe her, a very pretty pink white lady in pink, smelling of pink, you know, and she uses this word with him in that moment. And I mean, he does a good job of kind of calling her out, but it's still light. Like, it's not like you're doing work right now. You're being racist.
2: Hmm.
1: Like, you actually are being racist saying this. And so I think that today I could do that. My dad didn't really have that language, even as he was trying to create it.
2: Your dad was really upset about that interview, though, with Barbara Walters.
1: He was. It was, you know, had the potential of being a life-changing moment for him. And I think it was, ultimately. But he revealed, not just in that part, but he talked a lot about his childhood. He talked about doing drugs. He talked about openly and...
2: He felt like he revealed too much.
1: That's right.
2: Your father is famous, though, for being so vulnerable. He was born in Peoria. He was raised in a brothel. His mother worked in the brothel. He watched his father beat his mother. He was abused. His mother left when he was 10.

0: And he put that all together in a way that like no one had ever seen before, where we were laughing almost to keep from crying. When did you first come to see or understand that your father had these broken parts of him?
1: Honestly, I think it was partially in the pro. I knew it. Of course, I've heard the comedy. People would tell me, your father was raised in a brothel. I don't remember him ever saying that to me. I mean, I certainly wasn't introduced to my great grandmother. This is Mama. She's a madam. She runs a brothel, right? This is my great grandmother. She, cooked great food and was mean. Like that's what I knew about her. But I do think in part it was the process of writing this book. Like there was something about my memories that had been locked in childhood. I don't know if this makes sense to people, but I had only ever come in contact with them as like the 11-year-old. And it was as a woman, as a professor, as a mother myself, that I came to this to understand, like, holy moly, like, it's not the sex work. Because, like, I think there are a lot of people who are raised around sex work and, have their stories to tell as children. But it was the vulnerability of that for him, that he didn't know how to navigate it, and the brilliance of being able to tell those stories to people and make them funny. And not just funny, like laugh at me, but also universal. Like people could relate, like, oh, about parenting. Like he described his father as an 11 o'clock N-word. Because you had to be home by 11 o'clock, even though the party didn't start till 11:30. Like these are, everybody could relate to that. But he was describing a very harsh and scary man when he did it.
0: There's this tender moment where you were 11 years old, and there's this poem that you've written for his 38th birthday. He asked you to read it to the family. Can I have you read it now?
1: Sure. My daddy is the famous Richard Pryor. Yes, how famous, how famous. Of course I love him, and I'll always be proud, but I really get sick of all the crowds. I think he spends all his day long trying to help someone who started out wrong. He never seems happy, though always so sad. Now they remember him that he's cool and he's bad. He's got the money to do what he wants. Some people want the money to do what they want. They hurt him, they slap him, inside out. But that doesn't matter because he's Richard Pryor, no doubt. It doesn't matter, it's the money that counts. This is a story so sad and so true. He has trouble picking his friends, and that makes him blue. My daddy.
0: That's my guest, Elizabeth Pryor, reading a poem she wrote for her dad, Richard Pryor, when she was 11 years old. He was so moved by it, he carried it in his pocket for weeks. You now, as a woman, reading this and knowing the totality of who he was now through this new lens, why do you think he was so moved from it, aside from the fact that you were his daughter?
1: I don't know. I'm thinking that I haven't really thought about this before, but I feel like my father had a superpower of really being able to see people, really being able to see them and understand them, And I feel like maybe he felt seen too. And that was important to him as a person who could see.
0: Let's take a short break. Our guest today is scholar and author Elizabeth Storter Pryor. We'll be right back after a short break. I'm Tanya Mosley, and this is Fresh Air.

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3: This is Fresh Air. I'm Tanya Mosley, and my guest is Elizabeth Storter Pryor. A history professor at Smith College, the daughter of legendary comedian Richard Pryor, who fathered 7 children over the course of his life. Elizabeth is the author of Color Travelers, Mobility and the Fight for Citizenship Before the Civil War, a study about how Black Americans were fighting for their right to travel more than 100 years before Rosa Parks refused to give up her seat. Her new book, Something We Said, Richard Pryor, A Notorious Word in Me, is part memoir and part history of one of the most divisive words in the English language, a word her father, later in his career, swore he would never say again. He told you this story of the first time he got a laugh from his family.
4: Yeah.
3: Can you share that?
4: He told me a story about being 5 years old. And I don't know why, but he's wearing a little cowboy suit. And he was in front of the house, and all the people were there, his grandmother, all the sex workers, and his father and his uncle. And he slipped in dog poop. And they just started cracking up. And so he got up, and he made himself slip in it again. And they couldn't stop laughing, and so he did it again and again. Mm. And it's pretty painful to think of the lengths that he felt that he needed to go to get their adoration and attention.
3: What do you take from that story?
4: I mean, I take that and also, just his drive to be funny. I asked him, did you know you were funny? And he said, I knew little else, but that I knew.
3: Hmm. You didn't actually meet your dad till you were 6 years old.
4: Yeah.
3: And so there's a lot that you didn't know about their relationship leading up to it. But your mom wrote him a letter about you, and that's how the meeting came about.
4: Mm-hmm.
3: Yeah. Do you remember that first meeting?
4: Oh, yes. I remember we were in Newark, New Jersey. My first time flying on a plane that I remembered. And I come to this hotel room, and my mom is acting kind of, I don't know, my mom was very in control of herself a lot of the times, but she was acting nervous. And we knocked on the door of a hotel room, and he opened in a towel, and I was like, this is my father? Like, not only do I get a father, but I get this guy. What? Like, I just felt like I loved him immediately, instantly. His eyes were so warm, and he was so handsome, and I just fell head over heels.
3: You saw your face in him.
4: I saw my face. I saw, like, everybody around me was white, really. And nobody ever said to me, you're different because you're not white in my family. But it was there.
3: Mm.
4: And I saw him and I was like, wait a minute. There's something here between us.
3: Mm.
4: And I just, yeah. And that happened more and more. Even though there were some things about him that I couldn't relate to at all, of course, his childhood and whatnot, but there was some way he created a bridge immediately between us and invited me to cross over.
3: Can you describe the differences in households? So you're, majority of the time, you're raised in Massachusetts, a Jewish family, Jewish customs, and then you'd go see your dad.
4: Right. So my mom actually lived in LA, but the Jewish customs were there.
3: Yeah.
4: I mean, we did the Jewish holidays. She shopped at Lohmann's and Marshall's. We had certain values. My mother used Yiddish words, like my cushy grandmother who knitted socks, you know, like that was like one part of my family. And then my father's was, you know, he'd just have all these people like loud and laughing around the, he had 2.5 acres, a swimming pool, a guest house, a tennis court, and everybody was around the kitchen table, mm-hmm. you know, and trying to get his attention, talking smack, loud and telling jokes and hoping that my father was going to be impressed by them. I think now, looking back, there were drugs around the house, alcohol. My mother didn't drink or use drugs. There was a lot of confusion, like, you know, not knowing who's there and who matters. And, you know, it was hard to get my father's attention. He was also all over the place. You know, he was on stage. He was in his head. He was depressed. He was, you know, he was down. He was up. I mean, you know, he was traveling. So people did what they could to try to get his attention. I think my siblings and I would all agree that that was a standard experience growing up in his house.
3: Were you vying for his attention as his child?
4: Always.
3: What were the ways you would try to get it?
4: I wanted to be smart enough and creative enough, and I would try to show off. I did theater. I did improv. He would come to my plays and come to my performances. Tried to get intellectual with him, like when I was in college, and he gave me, like, I had a black awakening, and he basically, like, sent me some stuff so I could awake blackly, I guess.
3: When you got to college.
4: When I got to college.
3: Stuff like what? Like books and stuff?
4: Yeah, he sent me the documentary on Malcolm X that had been filmed, I think, in 1972. Mm-hmm. And then he sent me The Last Poets, which actually used the N-word a ton. Mm-hmm. N-words are scared of revolution, you know, to listen to. And I did. I felt like he was inviting me into a secret world, and I wanted to go there.
3: But there was this moment where, as you were trying to get his attention, you're trying to be these things, and you initially wanted him to see you as a creative. But it sounds like he actually did see you as an intellectual. But at the time, you didn't realize that that was a currency. You didn't realize that that was a virtue that he valued in you. When did you come to understand that?
4: Writing the book.
3: Oh, really?
4: Yeah.
3: Throughout your entire life with him, you didn't really see that he felt that way.
4: Not really. And people would tell me all the time, he's so proud of you that you went to college. Your dad was always proud of that. He was so smart in his way and didn't go to college that I kind of thought he thought college was kind of like an indulgence. But I do remember at the end of his life, when he couldn't speak anymore, I would go over and read from the narrative of Frederick Douglass to him. And I could see that he was feeling proud in those moments of Frederick Douglass and of being read Frederick Douglass by me.
3: Mm-hmm.
4: Yeah.
3: Let's take a short break. If you're just joining us, my guest is Elizabeth Storder Pryor, a history professor at Smith College and the daughter of legendary comedian Richard Pryor. Her new book, Something We Said, Richard Pryor, A Notorious Word and Me. We'll continue our conversation after a short break. This is Fresh Air.
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3: This is Fresh Air, and today I am talking with Elizabeth Storter Pryor, historian and daughter of Richard Pryor, and author of Something We Said, Richard Pryor, A Notorious Word and Me. It is part memoir and part history of one of the most divisive words in the English language, a word her father, later in his career, swore he would never say again. There's something life-changing that happened to you after that Barbara Walters interview. You wanted to clarify during the interview that he had said he had only been married a certain amount of times, three times, and you corrected him, and then he corrected you.
4: Yeah. I was always under the impression that my father had been married four times, and he said three during the interview. And he told me in very ungentle way that he had never been married to my mother. It shattered my world only because they both had told me that. I had the impression from both of them that that was the case. And I actually recently found a news clipping from, like, I don't know, it must be the mid-70s or something, where my father says it in a newspaper article or something, that he, you know, his three wives, his three exes. But he wasn't, in fact, married to my mom, and that was earth-shattering.
3: It was earth-shattering because at the time as well, I mean, we have a different view. Today, we may think, like, it's not a big deal. But back then, it felt like maybe what?
4: I think it felt like I didn't exist in a way. And that maybe I wasn't really his child. Not that I wasn't, and I don't mean this about paternity, something else. Like, that I wouldn't be part of the family or whatever, something like that. Mm-hmm. I have to say, God bless my father, made a lot of mistakes, but never once made me feel that way. Mm-hmm. Made a lot of mistakes, but not that one. Yeah.
3: You went home and confronted your mother, and you guys got into a big fight.
4: Yeah.
3: And this fight, I mean, this was the fight of all fights, right?
4: Yes. My mother was a fighter. She was a fighter, if nothing else. And she went for the jugular if she was losing. And she did that day, too. Yeah.
3: Your mom pulled out that N-word on you.
4: Yeah. Yes, my mother called me the N-word.
3: How do you hold this woman who cared for you, is your mom, and cared for you in all the ways that a mother cares, but then also had this blind spot that when she was in a rage, she could say it and said it to her own child?
4: I never understood. I have to say, till her dying day, my mother never apologized for that. And I brought it up plenty. I gave her plenty of chances because I brought it up a lot because I just never forgot it. It was one of those, I mean, I know, obviously, how could you forget it? But it was never far away from my interactions with her. It was always there for me. You know, when I met my husband and we had our, you know, early, you know, pillow talk, that was, you know, that's the story that came up. It was always there. And it was hard to reconcile. Because what's funny, and I hope readers will get this, is that my mother loved me so much. She really did.
3: I think that's clear. But I was just wondering from you, what that tells you about the limits that maybe white people, even in close proximity, even having a black child, and understanding race and racism and the knife that that word can cause, the knife in the wound.
4: Yeah. I hear this all the time from people who don't want to be in interracial relationships or don't want to have those, even interracial friendships, because they feel like, you know, when push comes to shove, somebody can say this to you. Now, I have to say, my husband is white, and I have never once, ever, and never will ever worry that this is even within the fragments of his mind. I know it's not. But for some people, like my mother, it was there.
3: Let's take a short break. If you're just joining us, my guest is Elizabeth Storter Pryor, a history professor at Smith College and the daughter of legendary comedian Richard Pryor. Her new book, Something We Said, Richard Pryor, A Notorious Word in Me. We'll continue our conversation after a short break. This is Fresh Air.
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3: This is Fresh Air, and today I am talking with Elizabeth Storter Pryor, historian and daughter of Richard Pryor, and author of Something We Said, Richard Pryor, A Notorious Word in Me. It is part memoir and part history of one of the most divisive words in the English language, a word her father, later in his career, swore he would never say again. Was there a reason why you didn't listen to much of your father's comedy before adulthood?
4: So I was like 8 or 9, right, when his first Grammy Award winning album came out. I did sneak a listen to it as a child, but I had no idea what it meant. But as I got older, you know, I saw Superman and The Wiz and, you know, The Toy, you know, these kind of more child-geared creative productions of his. But his comedy, and this is funny, I did see him even perform it. But just knowing his comedy, it felt like everybody who came up to me. I grew up, there are going to be people who are listening to this who have no idea who Richard Pryor is.
3: That's true, yeah.
4: Okay. And I grew up, and that was like nobody. Because everybody knew who he was, and they loved him, and they thought that because of the vulnerability on stage and because of that work, that he was their friend. And they probably were. And my dad loved that. He told me, you know, the only thing to worry about is when people stop doing that, right? But for me, I wanted to know him in a way that everybody else did not. And that was as a private person. And so knowing his comedy felt like it was pulling me away from knowing him as a private man.
3: I also have to know how you felt about Jojo Dancer, Your Life is Calling, which was a film that your dad wrote about his life. And he lays it all out. He lays it pretty bare. Do you remember when you first saw it?
4: I do. I came home from college to see it. And I remember being so powerfully moved by it because I thought, you know, this is, of course, after my father had this horrible episode, I don't know how to describe it, but where he burned like 2/3 of his body quite severely. We didn't know if he was going to live while using drugs. And this was sort of his kind of reckoning with what brought him to that moment. Because it was only years later that he told me that it was actually a suicide attempt, which I didn't know at the time. The family described it as the accident, which is why I struggle for the words even now.
3: Right. The story had been publicly that he was freebasing on cocaine or drugs, and there was a mishap, there was an accident, and there was an explosion. But he sat you down to tell you that that wasn't actually true.
4: Yeah.
3: Yeah.
4: Yeah. He pulled me aside and said he had to tell me the truth about, what happened, and he just was so tired. Mm. And he made that choice, immediately changed his mind. You know, the minute, you know, the fire hit his body.
3: Mm.
4: But then it was too late.
3: Did he ever talk about, because, you know, so I rewatched it. I watched it as a child, I'll tell you, Elizabeth, and I think it was one of the most traumatic things of my life because I had such a parasocial relationship with him because he had done so many children's programs. And so then to see his life in totality as a 9-year-old, I was really scarred by that, and I've not watched it since, but I watched it the other night.
4: Oh, okay.
3: And it was so revealing. It was so vulnerable and brave to share the dark parts of himself, but it was universally panned at the time. Did he ever talk about how he felt about that?
4: He didn't, but I saw him decline. So I think the movie came out, I'm guessing, 1986 right now.
3: Mm-hmm.
4: He was also diagnosed with MS in 1986. So it was like a kind of coming together. But I think about this vulnerability that you're talking about. What is it like to flay yourself open? And sometimes, I mean, when he did Live in Concert in 1979, it was universally beloved. It was the comedic gold, they described it as. He was, you know, the voice of a generation. Mm-hmm. And then just a few years later, also putting your life on the line creatively, and it's panned. And what is it like when you are inside out like that and, you know, susceptible to the criticism of other people, like, on your life? And I know that's what he did for a living, so of course, you know, he's public, but I do think about that a lot. I will see his work and see how vulnerable he is in a moment. And I was like, ah, that's why it was so hard for him.
3: There's a pivotal moment in your father's career where he visits Africa, the continent. He goes to several places, Kenya and Nairobi. And this is 1982 that he comes back and he decides to get on stage and talk about this experience. And told the world what he decided regarding the use of the N-word. Let's listen.
8: And I was sitting in the hotel, and a voice said to me, he said, look around, what do you see? And I said, I see all colors of people doing everything, you know? And the voice said, do you see any I said, no. And I said, you know why? Because there aren't any. And it hit me like a shot. I was sitting there, I said, yeah, I've been here 3 weeks. I haven't even said it. I haven't even thought it. And it made me say, oh my God, I've been wrong. I've been wrong. I got to regroup. I mean, I said, I ain't gonna never call another black man. You know, cause we never was no. That's a word that's used to describe our own wretchedness. And we perpetuate it now because it's dead.
3: Mm. That was Richard Pryor in 1982. And, oh gosh, Elizabeth, he built his career on that word. And here he is on this stage saying, I have grown. I have learned something new. What did that moment mean for you?
4: Oh, I remember being so proud of it. I felt like we were finally like aligned in this particular way. Because for me as a biracial person, the N-word, I always knew it wasn't my word. Certainly the way black people used it with each other. And I longed for that. Not that the word is so great, but there's something happening when black people are using it together that is great.
3: Did you ever try?
4: I did. I did with my black friends, and they were like, do not do that anymore. You do not have the flow. You must stop. But I felt, yeah, I was proud of it. I felt proud of it.
3: Did you guys ever talk about it?
4: We didn't talk about my feelings about it, but my father did tell me.
3: Right.
4: He made a point of telling me. So in that way, I think it was important for him, but not necessarily about what it meant when he was on stage doing it, because that felt like it was for all black people to me.
3: You know, he started to get sick around the time that hip-hop really was making its ascension. But, you know, it was being used. The word was becoming part of the vernacular. What do you think he would think about the next generation in the way that it was used. I mean, because he also didn't get a chance to see, say, someone like Kendrick Lamar win a Pulitzer Prize, which is a whole nother level of acknowledgement to the purpose of the use of the word beyond it just being a filler word, you know?
4: Right. I mean, I'm not going to pretend to know what my father would think, but I will say that one of the things I admire about that moment when he disavows the word is he said, this is for me. I'm not telling you what to do. You know, this is for me. And I think there is a piece where he understood that the word had a function in Black culture. He does talk about, though, as an artist, like losing control of what the word was doing. Like he was trying to do something good by doing that. And then it did take on a life of its own.
3: How has teaching this word changed for you now that you've gone through this process?
4: Teaching the word is still incredibly difficult, I have to say. The conversations are always hard. But I feel like it's important because my students walk away knowing that this is not a conversation, like I said, about free speech. It's really about how we interact, how we want to bring as many people as we can to the table. And if we do that, that means that we're going to be thinking about who we're sitting at the table with and how things will impact them.
3: Elizabeth Storter Pryor, thank you so much for this conversation and thank you for this book.
4: Thank you so much. It was a pleasure.
3: Elizabeth Storter Pryor. Her new book is called Something We Said, Richard Pryor, A Notorious Word, and Me. Tomorrow on Fresh Air, novelist Maggie O'Farro. She wrote the book Hamnet and co-wrote the screenplay for the film adaptation. She has a new book called Land, about a father and son mapping 19th century Ireland after the devastation of the Great Famine. I hope you can join us.

keep up with what's on the show and get highlights of our interviews, follow us on Instagram at NPR Fresh Air. Fresh Air's executive producer is Sam Brigger. Our technical director and engineer is Audrey Bentham. Our interviews and reviews are produced and edited by Phyllis Myers, Anne-Marie Baldonado, Lauren Krenzel, Teresa Madden, Monique Nazareth, Thea Challoner, Susan Yakundi, Anna Bauman, and Nico Gonzalez-Whistler. Our digital media producer is Molly C.B. Nesper. Roberta Schurach directs the show. With Terry Gross, I'm Tanya Mosley.

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0: BBC World Service. It's midnight GMT. This is Oliver Conway with the newsroom. Lebanon says Hezbollah has agreed to stop firing into Israel in exchange for the Israelis halting attacks on the southern suburbs of Beirut. Will that get US-Iran talks back on track after the Iranians suggested they were pausing negotiations?
1: Violations of the ceasefire are themselves indicative of US misconduct and bad faith, and merely intensify the existing mistrust in any interaction with the American side.
0: President Trump says he's spoken to both Israel and Hezbollah. Also on the newsroom.
2: So today we're going to send a message to OpenAI. 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
0: Why Florida is suing ChatGPT and...
3: I feel like she never left us. She's here with us in spirit. It's like she never died.
0: Fans celebrate Marilyn Monroe's 100th birthday. First, our top stories.
4: BBC News with Roisin Hasty. Lebanon says the militant group Hezbollah has agreed to halt attacks against Israel in exchange for Israel calling off planned strikes against southern Beirut. The Lebanese embassy in Washington said Hezbollah had made the agreement under a proposal brokered by the US. However, Israel's Prime Minister Benjamin Netanyahu has warned that if firing by Hezbollah does continue, the strikes would go ahead. Kashyar Jonadi is from BBC Persian.
5: In the past few days, Israelis have managed to inflict a lot of damage on Hezbollah, both in terms of infrastructure and manpower. And it also has damaged Iran's PR within the Lebanese Shia community, which they believe that Iran is not backing them anymore because it doesn't want to risk the ceasefire. Now, Iran has managed to somehow show the Lebanese that we are still supporting you. They have somehow managed to make President Trump call to Netanyahu, but at the same time, Iran itself is somehow a loser in this war.
4: Iran's Tasnim news agency reported that the Iranian government would pause indirect negotiations with the United States because of Israel's attacks on Lebanon. But President Trump says talks are still continuing at a rapid pace. The two sides had been exchanging messages via mediators. Bernd Busman is in Washington.
6: For President Trump, it became very clear early in the day that the expanded fighting in Lebanon kind of was endangering the other ongoing negotiations between the U.S. and Iran. That prompted a phone call between him and Prime Minister Netanyahu, which he said went positively, and that's where he had secured the agreement from the Israeli side that there wouldn't be any further push towards Beirut. And he, through intermediaries, spoke to Hezbollah as well, and that's how we got to where we are now.
4: Donald Trump has dropped his plan to create a $1.8 billion fund to compensate individuals claiming to be targets of political investigation by previous presidential administrations. The Department of Justice said that the Trump government would abide by a recent court ruling that temporarily halted the so-called anti-weaponization fund, despite its strong disagreement with the decision. Here's our Washington correspondent, Daniel Bush.
7: Republicans in the Senate and Democrats as well were very strongly opposed to this fund. And then behind closed doors, Senate Republicans have been pushing the administration now for the better part of 2 weeks to find a way to drop it. And beyond that, had actually threatened to hold up, or perhaps even cancel part of President Trump's immigration agenda, threatening not to move forward with a reconciliation bill to fund DHS and the Border Patrol. So this had become an increasingly big political liability for the president. He decided at the last minute to pull the plug.
4: Reports from Ukraine say Russia is carrying out a large-scale overnight aerial attack on cities across the country. Eyewitnesses in the capital, Kyiv, say they've heard loud explosions and the city's air defenses are working to repel missiles and